0: Today on the show, Executive Director of the International Indian Treaty Council, Andrea Carmen, takes us inside the battle to defend Indian lands and sacred sites throughout the Southwest all the way to the border. Also, Flashpoint's resident troubadour and immigrants' rights specialist Francisco Herrera takes us into the streets of the Bay Area in the ongoing frontline battle for immigrant rights. And we will be joined by longtime Chicano activist Carlos Montes. All this and more coming up straight ahead. Stay with us. And you're listening to Flashpoints on Pacifica Radio. My name is Dennis Burns, and I'm here with you and with Miguel Gavila Molina. We've got a full show for you. We are starting off with an old friend of this show, Andrea Carmen. She is the executive director of the International Indian Treaty Council, joining us from Arizona. Tell us exactly where you are, not far from the border. I spent a lot of time down there, and just to outline on what the struggle looks like on the ground. We see a lot about the monuments in Washington, D.C., but there's also destruction going on by the Trump troops somewhere else.
1: Yes, thank you, welcome. Dennis, and thank you, Miguel, Sikilitawe, for asking me again to be here to talk about the struggles. And as you mentioned, it seems like there is no place right now in this country or maybe around the world that is not the front lines. You know, we're talking about front lines communities. We're all frontline communities. But I'm joining you right now from the Cultural Kitchen on the Pascua Yaqui Reservation in Tucson, Arizona. We have ceremony tonight, which I'll be going right into as soon as after I speak with you. But I just want to thank you for highlighting what's going on in Indian country. You know, as our leaders always say, the land is ours and the border is theirs. But right now, it's heavily impacting us here, and especially, of course, our neighbor to right to the west of us, the Tono Otom Nation, going all the way down to the border. Their land is contiguous. They have Tono Otom Nation communities on both sides of what now is the border. And Trump is deciding that with all of the struggles and turmoils of working people and indigenous people, community people in this country, his biggest mandate right now, besides his ballroom, I guess, is to build a second border wall along the border. And this is on land that is traditional and sovereignty land, property of the Tono Otom Nation. They completely oppose this construction because not only is it unnecessary, but it is also going to destroy and has already destroyed with the construction in trespass of the orders of the Tono Otom Nation. The federal government and their construction contractors have already destroyed burial grounds. They came very close today to destroying the Quito Baquito sacred spring, which is a ceremonial and prayer site for the Tono Otom Nation. There is a cultural encampment there of cultural leaders trying to block this construction. The tribe has gone to court and so far has not been successful, but they have not given up. We are supporting them with the human rights mechanisms that we have access to. And I know that the media, in fact, KPFA, is there today, Flashpoints, doing interviews with them. And earlier today, just about an hour ago, I talked to the tribal chairman, Berlin Jose. I spoke several times to the district chairman of the San Javier district, and they are in a traumatized position with a threat to sacred places and to their own sovereign land, which a federal judge is saying, well, 60 feet from the border belongs to the federal government. And they're saying, we never agreed to that. So they're there, and I really thank you for highlighting this issue and building support for their struggle, because as I told the chairman today, they are there standing up for all of us. so many places across this country and across this world are under threat today.
0: Well, we are grateful that you've been able to take this time out to be with us. We have an old friend of yours here, Miguel Cavallo Molina, who, along with the entire Flashpoints team, has been learning over the years the real bottom line situation of the struggle by indigenous communities in this country to keep their land. I want to bring Gavilan in, but I just would like you to if you could just say one or two. Something about one or two, destructions in motion that most scares you. Where they're going? What kinds of things? Remind people, what is out there? What's beautiful? What's in jeopardy?
1: Well, the Quito Baquito Springs is a very rare place in the Sonora Desert that we share as homeland with the Tonawatam. It's a natural spring, and it is also the home of two endangered species, the Sonora Desert turtle, water turtle, and a certain kind of snail that lives there. Plus, it's a ceremonial site, and today we heard that bulldozers began to bulldoze right around the edges, and we even heard one report that they went across Quito Baquito. And I just want to emphasize that the construction workers by Department of Homeland Security are being supported by armed militia from the United States government. The Border Patrol is there. We've heard the FBI is there and other federal agents with weapons there against peaceful cultural leaders, spiritual leaders, elders that are there trying to prevent this destruction to happen. So I want to stress that this is an armed invasion of the Tonawatam Nation. Despite their order of no trespass in that area, they're coming in, they're coming through back roads, they're being guided by armed federal agents, and that in itself should frighten all of us.
0: Wow. Again, you're listening to Flashpoints on Pacifica Radio. This is your daily investigative news magazine on the Pacifica Radio Network. We were founded in 1949 by folks who understood how important it was to be able to speak freely and have free speech. And what an honor it is to have you with us, Andrea Carmen. And also, of course, it's always an honor to have our own Miguel Gavilan Molina, longtime friend of yours. Gavilan, please join us.
2: Absolutely. Thank you, Andrea, for joining in this interview. And you mentioned something, you know, the invasion of the land, the Honto Ondondam land, Yaqui land, is a military invasion. And one of the things that I want to remind folks out there, and I'm sure you well know this, that's that, you know, certain nations, Native American nations within the United States, are a nation. They have separate, you know, relationship with the government. It's like one country to another. That said, you know, the Tonawatam Nation is, in a sense, a country within itself. And there are certain undeniable rights that the federal government, you know, throughout the couple of hundred years, you know, has made treaty agreements, which are binding from nation to nation. Are the people utilizing that stance to say, wait a second, you know, we might be an indigenous tribe, Native American tribe within the United States territories, but we also have an independent relation with the government, with the federal government, nation to nation. Is that being touched upon? Is that something that's being considered, Andrea?
1: That was really the core of the court case, that an injunction that the Tonawatam Nation filed, and it was dismissed by the judge on August 18th, saying that they did not meet the requirements to uphold this injunction. They are not giving up in the federal court. They're getting ready, you know, to file additional filings with support, as I was informed today, of many, many tribal attorney generals, because, again, this affects all of us. I just wanted to bring up that it's also with our work to support Chaco Canyon in New Mexico, where there was a 10-mile protection put in place by under the previous Administration and Department of Interior, Deb Haaland, the secretary, to protect this. It's actually a World Heritage Site and sacred to the Diné, Navajo, the Hopi, and the Pueblos. And that currently, the Bureau of Land Management wants to do away with this protection around it so that Trump can expand oil development and mining in these areas. And there was only a seven-day comment period that was allowed in April and used to be 30, 60, or 90 days, not just for Indigenous peoples to protest, but for the other people living in the area, farmers and ranchers and, you know, homeowners that don't want to see this happen. And I think it's important to bring up, in light of what you said, that right now, today, the National Historic Preservation Act is being proposed for amendment. It's called Section 106, which would do away with provisions for consultations with Indian tribes and also remove language like government-to-government relationship in federal law when it comes to pushing through, fast-tracking these kinds of projects. We just had a conference down here focusing on fast-tracking of what's called transition mineral mining, lithium, nickel, copper, affecting tribes across the U.S. and how the United States government right now is fast-tracking those developments, sometimes not even allowing any kind of consultation or paying attention to court filings for injunctions. We have 34 nations and tribes from the U.S. as well as along the borders of Mexico and Canada that are being affected by these projects. And this is a national phenomenon, really an international phenomenon. We're fighting lithium mining, Yaqui Nation in Sonora, Mexico as well. But this is just indicative of how this administration has no regard even for precedents that were established under previous Republican administrations to consult with Indigenous nations, to respect nation-to-nation relationships, treaty relationships, trust relationships. All of those are thrown out the window, as we're seeing right down the road here on the border in the Tonawanda Nation and at Chaco Canyon as well.
2: It's ongoing, unbelievable. But that said, you did bring up the Yaqui Nation across the border in Sonora. And of course, you know, the government is itching, along with rumored Elon Musk, to be able to get into Sonora and extract the lithium, you know, in the desert. Has there been any further protests against that, Andrea? Is there actions beginning to form against that? Because it looks like that this could be, you know, now that they've got the military there, they've got the Border Patrol, they've got ICE, they've got National Guards, they've got, you know, X amount of other militarized, you know, forces out there. This could be a prelude to, you know, deciding to go into Sonora. Is the Yaqui Nation preparing for an invasion?
1: Well, as a Yaqui, we ended our open warfare in 1939 with the government of Mexico, and our people are prepared to defend our land. The issue here is the lithium mining isn't proposed for inside Yaqui lands, which we have the only treaty and the only federally recognized land base in Mexico of any Indigenous nation, because we fought from 1939. This will be to the east, but using the groundwater that feeds the Yaqui River. And we recently went to the United Nations just 2 weeks ago with the traditional authorities and International Indian Treaty Council, and we took documents that our lawyers, our hardworking lawyer, Indigenous lawyers, found that shows that they plan to use the water in the Yaqui River itself. Lithium mining is done in the desert, and it takes a lot of water, and that contamination travels for hundreds of miles. So the Yaquis here on this side of the so-called border, the Tonawatams, the Arizona communities, will be affected as well by that contamination and the depletion of our groundwater. We're standing up against it. We're using urgent action processes at the United Nations, but the Opata Indigenous peoples that are more inland from us, that are Indigenous peoples that are more inland from us, that are right on the site.

0: key, and what we're seeing with the Tron-Autumn situation too. We need multi-layered strategies from the grassroots, from the ground, the cultural people, the spiritual people, the farmers, the court cases, as well as taking what we do to heart, which is to taking it into the urgent action arena of the human rights at the United Nations, because that way we can put pressure from above on these states that are doing these activities. And together we can be effective. We have held it off so far right now in Plan Sonora, as they call it. It's going to take all of us. It's going to take every strategy and everyone who might be affected by these contaminating, destructive activities.
1: You know, Andrea, the other thing, too, you would think that the Mexican president, that she, you know, would be receptive. It looks like, you know, she's working with the United States government and the extractors, you know, to let them come in and take the lithium. Has there been any communications with the Mexican presidency and any, you know, organized, you know, campaign to put pressure on her? You know, she studied here in the U.S. And if I'm not mistaken, she's a scientist and chemist. She should know.
0: She's a private scientist. Yes, she is.
1: Exactly. Yeah. Thank you. You would think that she would get it.
0: No, we've been in touch with some people that have close ties, and we've been informed. We have not had direct communication, but the United Nations has, because when we file through the UN human rights system and using bodies like the Third and the Special Rapporteurs, Mexico is immediately informed that the filing has been done. Oh, I got kids screaming in here in the kitchen, sorry. But, you know, so they've been well informed, and we also have met with the Mexican government in Geneva, you know, the Human Rights Center of the UN, when we took several of the traditional authorities from the governments, our traditional governments in Mexico, and they told us, oh, you don't need to go to the Third, which is the Committee on Elimination of Racial Discrimination. It's legally binding on Mexico and the United States, for that matter. It's the treaty body at the UN. They said, we can resolve this nation to nation. And we kind of looked at each other. We were laughing afterwards. We said, when? Starting in 1492 or when? You know, you're going to resolve this lithium mining nation to nation? No, we want it stopped. It can't be resolved. It has to stop. It will destroy our ability to survive and our future generations.
2: That is the voice of our guest, and we are honored to have her, Andrea Carmen. She is the Executive Director of the International Indian Treaty Council. I want you to remind us again where you are and what those kids were doing there with you. Set the scene. What's happening tonight? Remind us.
0: We have what's called a Cabo de Año for two cultural participants that passed away a year ago. This is like, you know, Cabo de Año means finishing the year, right, in Spanish. And after this, it's putting those sad feelings to rest. So we have ceremonies today and tomorrow, all the way through the night tomorrow with our deer dancer and our pascolas, to give that final farewell and also lift the hearts of those that have been mourning their passing. It's traditional ceremony for the Yaquis. I'm in the cultural kitchen. I'm one of the cocineras tradicionales, the traditional cook society. And we have a lot of women, families here. And, of course, they bring their kids because that's how the kids learn how to make tortillas and serve the food to the cultural leaders. And we're getting ready. It's going to start about 6 o'clock. And so I'm really happy you put me on first. So I'm going to need to go right into the ceremonies. I'm what's called Madrina Mayor. It's Yaqui, but it means a special ceremonial relationship to those that are deceased. And I will have cultural duties to perform throughout the next 2 days here.
2: What are you hoping people listening to this who really care about what's going on, this struggle that the indigenous community in this country is continuing to have to keep its own land, if you will? What comes next?
0: Well, I think the most important thing is always, you know, for those that are descended

0: descendants from the immigrants that arrived from Europe. Let's not forget, immigrants is just not about right now, you know. I mean, this is supposed to be a country of immigrants, but some of those immigrant descendants are the most hateful to those that originally lived here for millennium, but are being called immigrants now, including our own peoples, you know. But look and see where you're at, what struggles you can support, where you're at on the ground. There's a very important bill that we supported, that California Indians worked for a long time on, to recognize freedom of religion for California indigenous nations. And it's passed the Senate. We heard it's on the desk of the governor, but there's also, you know, a lot of racist feedback coming in opposition. So, you know, call your local politicians and say that you're for that. You support freedom of religion for the original peoples in California. And it's same everywhere. You know, they want to do lithium mining in the Black Hills. And again, violating the treaties that are still legally binding to this day. Anywhere you are on these lands, these original Indian lands, indigenous people's lands, look and see what the struggles are there and find a way to support them.
1: Beautiful. Gavilan, final words for our honored guest.
2: Well, as presente, and anytime you need the platform, so we are here to serve.
1: All right.
0: So thank you. Thank you very much, Eniaki.
1: Thank you.
0: And keep up the good work on your end, too. You do such important work for all of our people. Sometimes we just don't know how to get the word out, but you help us do that.
1: We look forward to continuing this relationship that has been going on for decades. Please stay safe and keep us posted. We want to know about this struggle to hold on to the land. You are listening to Flashpoints on Pacifica Radio. My name is Dennis Bernstein. I'm here with Miguel Gavilan Molina. We're going to take a short break, and then we're going to take it to the streets of the Bay Area. Our good brother, our resident troubadour and resident labor activist, Francisco Herrera is going to join us, and we're going to talk about what's happening on the ground around here. Gavilan will stay along with us. Be right back.

0: And you are listening to Flashpoints on Pacifica Radio. My name is Dennis Bernstein. I'm here with Miguel Gavila Molina, senior producer for this show. We are proud to be joined by our resident troubadour and really activist now for the rights of the folks who do the hardest work in this country and just end up getting arrested and deported. And the battle is on for immigrant rights. Joining us is Francisco Herrera. Francisco, are you there?
1: Right here. We're on the.
0: What's going on? Where are you? Tell us what's been going on. I'm sorry.
1: We're on the corner of 16th and Mission. The sun is warming up the corner. We're headed to the barge station. We're doing action with CISPES, Committee in Solidarity with People of El Salvador. But I wanted to report a very special, very important action this coming Tuesday, Dennis. We are actually at the verge, two votes away from being able to secure that Congress makes a pathway for TPS holders to be able to get residency, to move towards residency instead of this violence that they're having to face. And throughout the country, people have been here for 30, even 40 years, you know, doing the work, being an asset, being a gift to this society, and not have to be facing this violence that they're being subjected to by a racist administration that really is using us as a distraction while they try to take away Indian lands for minerals and try to take away our budgets for war. So the fact is that we're two votes away in Congress, and this Tuesday at 4:30 p.m., September 8th, 4:30 p.m., we're calling everyone to come support TPS holders and our society at 7th and Mission, Tuesday, 4:30 p.m., in front of Pelosi's office at the federal building on 7th and Mission in San Francisco, California. It's a very, very important statement we have to make of strength to push for two more votes that have to come from the Republicans, because all the senators are the Democrats are voting for it. And that's a very important action coming up now next Tuesday, Dennis.
0: All right. Well, Gavilan is about to jump in, but I just would like you to paint us a quick picture of what it's like to live in this world now, the people that you represent, and something about what has emerged as a really impressive fight back community.
1: Yeah. Well, what it's like is imagining that your life is on hold. You know, your life is on hold because you're trying to get your family together. You're trying to make a living, but there's always this specter of possible deportation, you know? Imagine that for 10, 20, 30 years and making a living, establishing a family. Imagine 30 years, right? 40 years. I mean, you've got grandchildren by now, and you've got the specter of a deportation at the will, at the whim of some politicians that want to use you as a scapegoat. That is just incredible. And now we have a possibility of people fighting back, organizing for, this is also the other side of the coin, right? For years of solidarity, people coming together, making visits to your assembly, to your Congress people, to your senators, and finally being close to the point of being able to get some stability in your family.
0: Gavilan, join us, please.
2: Absolutely. Thank you, Francisco, for joining us this afternoon as we wrap up the week. But, you know, during the week, you've been doing actions around the whole idea of No King's Day. Mm-hmm. How has that gone?
1: It's tremendous to see the last couple of weeks. I mean, last week there was an action all the way from Richmond, California to Oakland, all the way to the Salesforce building where it culminated. You know, the guy from Salesforce is claiming to be in the line of Thich Nhat Hanh Buddhist meditation groups. And so there was a whole group of Buddhist folks doing a prayer and a singing in front of his office. Last week started that way, with actions coming up all of this month. Because, you know, they're having their famous AI, like, A, I don't care about you conference. And in here in San Francisco, the national or the international conferences. So Salesforce has this big conference. OpenAI has their big conference. And so there's all kinds of actions coming around to let the world know that AI is just an instrument of war, and how we have to make an input as citizenry to stop the $1.3 trillion war budget and all the shenanigans going on in Washington, D.C. And so it's been really encouraging to see all that activity, and now to be ready to go to Federal Building on Tuesday, one more step of solidarity. Last Tuesday, we were in front of the State Building here in San Francisco pushing for SB 747, which will allow us, California citizenry, papers or no papers, to sue the federal government when their agents harass, molest, rape, kill our family members. So it's beautiful to see the solidarity coming around. You know, I like to say that they're building this army of thugs with 300,000. And we're not an army. We're an ocean of human solidarity, bringing the sense of community that we've always been fighting for. It really reminds me of 86 and 87, when all of the drug lords of the CIA and the DEA were bringing in their crack cocaine, and you, Dennis, and the folks exploded that story. And that was, you know, just, it's that same kind of energy. People in solidarity bringing forth reality of humanity in the face of horrific violence.
2: And ongoing, you know, persecution. But that said, you also, you know, also what's been happening is the assembly bill here in California, 2626. And I know that, you know, you've been supporting that. Could you talk to our audience a little bit about that? Because it's creating a situation where the law would create legislation that would allow workers and volunteers that are helping in the immigrant rights, refugee rights movement to be protected, you know, from trolling, from the government, and so forth.
1: Exactly. We've had enough of this bullying from the government. And so this will allow citizenry, you know, in the past, we've all been risking going to jail for nothing, you know, but helping other folks. This finally puts some teeth in the ability for our community to protect itself, basically calling out what's unconstitutional, right? I mean, it's interesting that we have to actually pass laws to say the law is like this, right? the law is supposed to protect us, but in fact, we actually have to pass new laws that will reaffirm our constitutional rights. It's just kind of amazing. But yes, these protections for people to be able to basically to be able to support your neighbor and not risk being spied upon, harassed, jailed, or any kind of other booby traps that the federal government agents want to place on you for basically supporting your neighbors. It's kind of very interesting. Gavilan, Dennis.
2: Well, that said, Francisco, one of the things that's really concerning, and that's that, you know, you mentioned it, you know, this government has built a massive military, you know, militias, you know, over 200, some say 250,000, which are being trained, exactly. Supposedly. But the rumors that we're getting is that they might be, excuse me, they might be unleashed, you know, come in a couple of weeks, which starts, you know, Latino Heritage Month from September 15th to October 15th. And that's where, you know, the masses of people, there'll be, you know, 9 different countries in Latin America, you know, gain their independence from the colonial Spaniards, you know, starting with Mexico.
3: And some of those countries are, you know, Central American countries. And there'll be a lot of celebrations. There'll be a lot of fiestas, as they usually are. I know in San Francisco, this is septiembre, you know, tens of thousands of people turn out to celebrate that. And that would be, you know, targets that, you know, ICE might mobilize against.
4: Exactly.
3: That is making everybody kind of a little nervous and so forth. But what can people do at this point? You know, this government has always, you know, been projecting, you know, that this country is a free, is a country of freedom and justice, you know, to the world. But we know that that's not reality. The reality is that this country might project freedom to the world, but, you know, the backyard of this country is just reeking with inequality. With that, and people getting ready for this onslaught, what can people do, Francisco, to prepare, you know, for this coming month?
4: Yeah, exactly. I think one of the main places where people can connect is really through the project of Adopt a Corner, where actually folks are not just watching for their neighbors in the corners, but through that network, folks are able to connect and say and have some kind of say where we get information. Another place, so Adopt a Corner, people can call 415-529-9775.
0: Yeah, and please say a little bit more about the effectiveness of that program. That is so powerful at so many levels and in bringing people together. Just it's what, again, just go over it. What is the, it's called Adopt a Corner, and people actually go out and there's sort of a schedule of people in different corners at different times?
4: That's correct. Folks, take a corner. They connect to us through Nuevo Sol, Day Labor Domestic Worker Center. They identify a corner where they're going to support and go visit, basically be with day laborers at the corner, and also be ready for any kind of harassment from ICE. Be able to document what's happening at the corner, and at the same time bring information, other people bring food. What happens is there the solidarity between neighbors basically is developed, where people are supporting each other. But in that process, you also hook up with other networks like Bay Resistance, right, where people are able to find out what action is coming up. BayResistance.org, we're now having regular meetings to be able to identify what's happening and how we're moving as a community in support of immigrants, but also in support of each other. Because as Gavilan says, you know, this army of 300,000 is not aimed just as immigrants. As I'm saying, we are just a scapegoat. Citizens are next, you know. Here you have TPS, people who've been here with documents for 40 years, 30 years. And after that, it's other folks. You're going to start inventing people who were not born here but have citizenship. Oh, you weren't born here, so you get kicked out. And then the rest of us that are citizens and were born here, it's the jail for the rest of us, you know. So this is a persecution that's beginning against the general population. So if people think this is just against immigrants, I've got a surprise for you. This is against all of us. And so basically Adopt a Corner, Bay Resistance, Adopt a School, you know, these projects where people are supporting each other are really the home of creating solidarity,
0: yes,
4: creating support for each other, and building community and democracy.
0: Amazing. Gavilan?
3: Yes, I just wanted to add something to the conversation, Francisco, and that, you know, outside of the Oval Office, the presidency now being a criminal, you know, pro-enterprise, you know, and literally a gang of war criminals running the White House. We have a small victory. I just got that a couple of days ago. The United Farm Workers had sued the federal government over, you know, it tampering and trying to lower the wage of, you know, agricultural workers, farm workers, and they actually succeeded. The courts ruled that it was illegal, and therefore threw it out. So
2: a small victory, and particularly for the most vulnerable workers, and those are agricultural, you know, farm workers that are out there away from urban centers, away away from, you know, Wi-Fi towers, surveillance cameras everywhere. You know, when you're out in the fields, you're out in the open, there's nobody to keep track of, you know, the private militias of the government. Did you get wind of that?
4: I got a little bit of that, but this is the result, as you very well know, Gavilan and Dennis. These are not gifts from the sky. They're the result of hours, days, nights of people coming together, rallies, gatherings, meetings, organizing campaigns. This is the result of us getting our power together. As I like to say, they're an army. We're not an army. We don't want to be a stupid army. We are an ocean of solidarity, of human solidarity with each other, bringing the best principles of democracy and community together. You know, it's beautiful to see in the midst of so much violence, to see these beautiful expressions of humanity.
0: Absolutely. Do you have your guitar there?
4: I do have it on my back because I'm on the BART heading over to Oakland.
0: Okay. All right. It's of course time for a song.
4: I do have a song from the jails that the kids and Dilly wrote together with our good brother Luaya of the Peace Poets, and it goes like this. I sing from here, you sing from there. Together we'll sing down the walls everywhere. Hay que ser fuertes como las olas del mar, como los corazones que saben amar. Ho.
0: Ho, ho, ho.
2: What about in English?
0: Beautiful.
4: So there we
2: Can
4: go.
2: You do it
4: hey,
2: in
4: let's
2: English,
4: keep it
2: Francisco?
4: Going.
0: In English? In English?
4: Strong like the waves of the sea, like the hearts that love and make us free. I sing from here, you sing from there. Together we'll sing down the walls everywhere. From 7-year-old and 13-year-old children.
0: Beautiful.
4: Who effectively were deported. Now they're in Venezuela, actually, those kids that wrote that song.
0: Wow.
4: But there's the spirit of the song.
0: Thank you for sharing that with us, Francisco. You are, of course, our resident troubadour, and we cherish having your presence. Let me tell everybody, you are listening to Flashpoints on Pacifica Radio. Dennis Bernstein here with Miguel Gavilan Molina. We're going to take a break, and among others, we're going to be joined by Carlos Montes, who has a lot to say about the struggle against this fascist in the White House. Stay tuned.

0: 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My name is Dennis Bernstein. I'm here with Miguel Gavilan Molina. Gavilan, you want to bring in our cherished guest, Carlos Montes. Tell us a little bit about Carlos and why he's so important to us, to this community, to the entire Chicano movement.
1: Well, Carlos is risen to, you know, legendary status for his, you know, involvement at the start of the rise, the awakening of the Brown Giant, you know, which happened, you know, in the late 60s, and instrumental in helping organize and provide security during the police sheriff riot of August 29th, 1970. You know, the Chicano Moratorium, which ended up with the killing of three persons, Ruben Salazar and two other members of the Brown Berets that were killed by the Sheriff's Department. And of course, also very active in supporting and assisting the L.A. walkouts that shut down one of the largest school districts in the country, where Chicano students were demanding better conditions and so forth. Carlos, it's always been a pleasure and, you know, an honor to be around you, with you, talk with you. Thank you for joining me, Flashpoints, today to talk about the trip you took along with some other folks from California, Los Angeles, to Texas, to El Paso, Texas. Welcome to Flashpoints, Carlos, and tell us a little bit about what the trip there is about.
2: Sure. Yeah, no, thank you very much, and thanks for having me on Flashpoints. I'm here in El Paso in 95-degree weather. Today, this morning, with Danny and myself, went to the East Montana, or the campus, Camp Montana Detention Center, where it's a tent city. It is not a physical building. People are out there in the hot, dusty wind, right, in bad condition. There's been a release recently that there's been dozens, if not, you know, more than 100 911 calls by the detainees asking for help. People are dying. This is the largest detention center in the nation in terms of capacity, right? And they want to fill it up. And it's on Fort Bliss, the military base here in El Paso, Texas. It's also used for the training for the Iraqi invasion, right? So I'm here, you know, to observe conditions and to meet people, local activists from Mujer Obrera, from Casa Carmelita, Indivisible 915, to get to know the activism that's here and to come back for a major border delegation next year in early February. Yeah, so, go ahead.
1: Well, it's important, Carlos, the work that you're doing there. And you've been this idea of, from a distance, it's L4A, which is legalization for
2: all.
1: Tell us a little bit about that plan.
2: You know, we started like 15 years ago, man, 5 or 6 chapters with the CSO in Boyle Heights fighting against immigration abuse and police abuse, right? And then we started another CSO in Fontana, San Jose, Santa Rosa, and then all of a sudden there's one in Denver. And then before you know it, a year and a half ago, we had an emergency summit, Southwest Summit Against Deportation, where we had Elvira Arellano, we had the family of Janet Diaz-Guerra, who was locked up in the Aurora Detention Center. We had her daughter, her son. So out of that emergency summit against deportations, the Legalization for All Network grew. Now we've got over 20-something chapters from Texas, Colorado, California, of course, Minnesota. We even got stuff in Charleston, South Carolina, and Florida, Tampa, Florida, Jacksonville, Tallahassee, and all of these are young activists that are grassroots protesting against the TPS attack that Trump did against the Haitians, and now he's also trying to revoke the TPS for Salvadoreño. So we're doing a call of action against that. We're also having our folks in Dallas protest the reactionary, racist, Republican midterm conference that they're having in Dallas. Can you imagine that, right? So we're very active, and this will be our third or fourth delegation. We were in Eagle Pass a couple of years ago to denounce the barbed wire floating in the buoy in the river where people have died. Yeah. We went to Tijuana. We've gone to Nogales, Arizona. So we want to come to, people want to come to El Paso and learn about the conditions and support the local struggle and blast it nationally. Back to you. Don Lugo?
1: Well, I just lost you for a second, Carlos. But that said, there's also, you know, outside of the temperature, you know, the climate, of course, you know, you said it's 90, 95 degrees. It's brutal. And people, you know, out in the open and little tents, you know, as a detention area. But there's also something else heating up in Texas, you know, and that is that the Chicano, the Mexican indigenous peoples are rising and they're voting. And right now there is a possibility, you know, that, you know, Texas, which has been a red state, you know, for as long as I can remember, you know, might be changing right now. What is that? The people's, what is the sense? Are you feeling any tension? Are people hopeful that the state might be turned, you know, from red to blue? Have you heard anything on that?
2: Well, they're trying. They're definitely trying. You know, there's blue dots throughout Texas. Even though it's a red state, there's blue dots, you know, which is in Democrat. Paso definitely blue, you know, Austin and other folks. And, you know, there's definitely a rise in the movement that the Chicanos from South Texas, the Tejanos, the Chicanos in Houston and Dallas, like I said, they're protesting in Dallas. The Republicans are having a midterm RNC convention. So we're calling for a protest there, you know. And here in El Paso, the groups are united. You know, every Sunday there's a protest at the camp, East Montana camp. They call it a camp. It's more like a constant detention center. That's what it is, where people are dying. And people are united. They protest every Sunday morning to denounce the atrocious, unhealthy conditions. People are dying. Several people have died between December and January of this year because of the lack of health care. But there is a resurgence in the Chicano movement in Texas. You know, Texas and California have the largest number of Chicanos, right? So it's like the eagle. Right. The eagle in the Southwest is spreading its eagles and it's mobilizing. So that's why we were here in El Paso to make solidarity connections with the local groups and come back in early February.
0: Well, to hear a little bit more government. From... Yeah, go on, Governor.
1: No, I was just going to say the whole thing with ICE, Carlos, you know, the Inhumane Cruelty Enforcement Program of the government, ICE, is basically targeting the brown, indigenous, Chicano, Latino communities, also along with our, you know, Haitian brothers and sisters who are being targeted. And indigenous peoples are being swept up, you know, who are born here. Some are, you know, coming out of reservations. Some are coming out of, you know, out in the open. At this point, nobody's safe. And what I see...
0: And we've Gavilan, I have to interrupt. We've got the next generation. We've got Danny Celaya. He's standing by along with Carlos. And I was wondering, Danny, if you just wanted to sort of give you a sense of what you're seeing now, what's going through your mind in terms of these new experiences and sort of trying to hold the line against the Trump squads.
3: Yeah, definitely. Thank you so much for having me. And I really want to just echo everything that Carlos was saying. So actually, just earlier today, compañero in the movement, Juan from Casa Carmelita, an incredible group that's been, you know, luchando con la comunidad inmigrante aquí en El Paso, here in El Paso, took us to this this one art exhibit in this like a art museum, like right next to the border. And there in the art exhibit, they basically recreated what it looks like inside of these detention centers. And it is just terrifying. It's also, like, you know, covered with the testimonies of the injustice that folks are facing. And to really highlight the level of harm that these puercos are doing to the community is, you know, Juan was telling us how water and sewage, like, they have to be, like, you know, bust out. So essentially, like, these facilities, these mega, you know, concentration camps don't even have water or sewage. It has to be, like, plugged, you know, taken in and out by trucks every morning. So that is just how much of a rush this racist government was to get our gente. And I'm not just talking about the Latino community, but also, like, every immigrant community being affected by Trump's repression. How much of a rush they were to get our gente out of our towns and cities, that they are forcing thousands of people onto these locations that don't even have, like, drainage or water. It has to be brought in by truck.
0: Mm-hmm. Yeah, that's profound, for sure. Well, you are listening to Flashpoints. This is Dennis Prince with Miguel Gavilan Molina.
1: No, I was just going to say, sometimes those water trucks, you know, come with a can, you know, a coffee can. And sometimes those coffee cans are rusted. People are thirsty. People are, you know, out in the desert, out in the open, you know, in the tent city, you know, wouldn't even think twice about drinking that. So it's all inhumane. And Danny and Carlos, would you consider this whole operation the ethnic cleansing of the brown masses in this country?
2: Well, you're right. They're definitely targeting brown people, you know, and you know, they've increased arrests. You know, they're up to 50,000 per month now. They're targeting Mexicanos, indigenous people, Chicanos. Right, if you're brown, you're targeted. And you know, I've seen some young Chicano. They get stopped, harassed, and they go, "What the fuck?" You know, I'm sorry, I couldn't cut. They start blasting down ice. You know. I'm a, you know, like, what? Who the hell are you? You know.
0: Did we catch that?
2: But, yeah. So anyway, yeah. So back to you. I'm over here in the middle of a meeting with folks from El Paso, the Indivisible 915. You know, they invited me to come out here. I'm meeting with them right now, so I wanted to take the call. And thank you very much for Flashpoint, and keep up the good work.
0: Thank you. And that is it for another edition of Flashpoints. You hear this show every weekday from 5 to 6 over the Pacifica Radio Network. I produce it with Miguel Gavilan Molina. And you're going to hear all about who produces it. See ya Tuesday, really.

And that does it for another episode of Flashpoints. Our executive producer is Dennis Bernstein. Senior producers, Miguel Gavilan Molina and Kevin Pina. Technical producer, Rod Akil. Our theme music written and produced by Charlie Lang. For questions and comments, email Dennis Bernstein at dennis@kpfa.org. 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

0: Welcome to We Do the Work, the voice of workers everywhere seeking economic and social justice for themselves and for their families. We pull no punches. We call out the lies of those waging unrelenting war on working families. We Do the Work is produced and engineered by Janet McKinney and co-hosted by Mike Dumovich, Gary Cantor, Lori Province, and Ken Winkus. This is your show.
1: In our show today, Gary interviews Ann Feeney, an amazing and passionate singer and songwriter, about her life as an agitator, activist, mom, and much more.
2: And then we say farewell with Ken giving We Do the Works goodbye. And I would like to add that producing this show and advocating for the working class, unions, and social and economic justice has been an honor.
3: We are talking today with Ann Feeney, union maid, hellraiser, cancer survivor, mother, and I understand a former attorney. So one of the things I just recently learned was that you were a trial attorney.
4: Last time I practiced law was when I was president of the Musicians Union in Pittsburgh, and it was my great pleasure. I told people if they got stiffed on a gig to call me, and they did, and I took every single one of those bars to court and settled with them all. They all got paid.
3: Oh, that's
4: great. And
3: it was
4: great.
3: Terrific. We're members of the same union then. That's right.
4: Yes.
3: And you're also a Wobbly.
4: I am.
3: And how long have you been with the Wobblies?
4: I was a Wobbly when John Lennon was killed.
3: Oh, okay.
4: I was a Wobbly. I think of different seminal events in my life where I could actually remember whether or not I was a Wob. I don't know, but it's been my pleasure. We had a bar in Pittsburgh called Wobbly Joe's, but at that point, that was in the 70s, I didn't know that the Wobs were still around. I had
3: right.
4: songbooks, but I didn't quite get it. The book looked so old that when it said I could write to Chicago for more information, I assumed that address was no longer valid, and actually it wasn't. The headquarters had moved to San Francisco by then.
3: Right. So it sounds like your musical background was shaped like a

0: lot of us in the 60s, what Arlo Guthrie referred to as the folk scare of the 60s.
1: Right. I think Tom Paxton owns that phrase, though.
0: Oh, okay. I interviewed Arlo, and he used it, so he was probably borrowing it.
1: Just like his dad.
0: Exactly. Only his dad called it research.
1: Right.
0: So, when did you kind of realize that you were a union maid, a labor troubadour?
1: Oh, very early on. My grandfather was an organizer for the United Mine Workers during the 20s and 30s, actually the turn of the century through the 30s. He died in 1939. I never met him.
0: And he was a musician, too.
1: He was. He played the violin, and I knew that he played the violin, but I didn't know he used it to organize workers until I started researching his life. I'm writing a book about him.
0: Oh, great.
1: But my dad would tell me as a child, well, your grandfather was a great union man, and everybody in Pittsburgh's dad was a great union man, pretty much.
0: Well, Pittsburgh was a great union town.
1: Exactly. Mm-hmm. But my dad would put me to bed at night with tales of the coal and iron police and going along with his dad into they were company towns. He'd have to slip under barbed wire fence that had machine gun turrets at the perimeter to keep union people out. And he would be usually in the basement of one of the houses and near the root cellar. And there'd be people jammed in, lined up against the walls to try to hear what he had to say. And he wouldn't start until he was assured by the people who had invited him that there were no stool pigeons or spies in the room, because it would mean the jobs and sometimes the lives of the miners who had invited him there if he started. So he would play Croatian and Serbian and Hungarian and Estonian and Latvian tunes on his violin. And if somebody came in that was suspicious, they'd say, you know, nothing going on here. It's a music concert. Go away. And they'd leave. And eventually he'd get time to talk union. And from the time my dad was old enough to go with him, my dad would go around the room then and pass out the cards and get their signatures and watch them make their mark.
0: So what'd your dad do?
1: My dad ended up putting himself through college during the Depression. He graduated from Duquesne in 1931 with a degree in chemistry, and he worked for a small family-owned chemical firm in Carnegie, during World War II, making a lot of war supplies, magnesium flares primarily, and the laboratory he worked in exploded and killed the guy who hit the light switch. And my father's only memory of that explosion was trying to put the fire out on this guy using shingles from the roof. He couldn't figure out what it was that was cutting through his hands.
0: Oh, wow.
1: But it was roof shingles from the building that had exploded. So he said, if I'm going to die, I'll die on the front. And he enlisted in the Army. I'm trying to remember. Let's see, he was born in 1910, so he was definitely one of the oldest guys in his unit.
0: Yeah,
1: they called him Pops.
0: Okay, so you come from a union background then.
1: I didn't realize how strong my union background was until I started doing this research on my grandfather, but he was one of the main organizers of the 1919 steel strike in Pittsburgh. I have a picture of him and Mother Jones getting ready to speak at a rally during that strike.
0: Oh, man, that's incredible.
1: Yeah. When Eugene Debs came to Pittsburgh, it was my grandfather who introduced him at the Coyle Theater.
0: Oh, so what you're saying is you come from royalty now.
1: Well, there's no royalty in the labor movement. You know that.
0: I know. Yes, I was being ironical.
1: Yes.
0: So at what point do you think, or was there a specific point where you said, okay, you know, I've sung about the war, I've sung about human rights and civil rights, I am going to identify myself as a labor advocate. Was there kind of like a seminal moment where that happened?
1: I still sing all sorts of songs. I still sing for peace and feminism and the environment. But Utah Phillips and I were on the phone one day with this reporter, and three or four times Phillips said, you know, Ann Feeney is the best labor singer in North America.
0: Right.
1: And I said, Bruce, if you say that again, he's going to write it down. He said, that's exactly why I'm saying. He said, I don't have anything to give you except my reputation. That's if my 2 cents worth are worth anything. That's how I feel. Well, that is a lovely gift, and you're the only person in the country I'd allow to say that, since you are the best labor singer in North America.
0: Oh, man, that is quite a compliment.
1: Right.
0: Oh, that's really great. So when you went in that direction, you started lining up union events and labor rallies and things like that, and that became kind of your thing?
1: honestly, as a young folk singer, mm-hmm. I was kind of turned off by labor because yep. I had met Jacques Jablonski, and I was very excited to meet somebody from the mine workers who remembered my grandfather, and we were going to meet at the beginning of 1970, and that New Year's Eve, he and his family were murdered, and it turned out the murder was ordered by the president of the mine workers, Tony Boyle.
0: Mm-hmm.
1: So I didn't think too much of the mine workers at that point, and we were trying to desegregate the building trades, and they hated us.
0: Right.
1: And when we would be at anti-war demonstrations, the carpenters and the people would
0: the
1: be lined up on each side of us, throwing things at us and telling us to go to Russia.
0: The infamous hard hats.
1: Right. So my reconciliation with labor really came when during the J.P. Stevens boycott in the early 80s, and Cy Conn came to town, and I listened to him. I was very inspired by him. And not long after that, Charlie King came to town, and he just blew me away.
0: When you say came to town, where were they? Which town?
1: Pittsburgh.
0: Oh, they were in Pittsburgh. Okay.
1: Yes. And I gave Charlie a cassette that I had just finished, and he handed me one of his recordings right off the sales table. And, you know, mine was just made in my living room. And I said, I'm not worthy. And he said, well, of course you are. You know, I mean, he was just very sweet and thanked me for the good work I did. And I was trying to think of what good work I had done. And I began to get a lot more active. The janitors were locked out that winter in Pittsburgh, and I sang on their picket lines. Two people died during that strike. It was so bitter cold, and the Building Owners Association got an injunction to stop them from having burn barrels outside the buildings to keep from freezing to death while they were picketing. And two people died from the stress. It was just horrible. Heart attacks.
0: Oh, wow.
1: So people always talk about unions as though there's some greedy big power mongers. And Billy Bragg's right. It's a comfort to the widow and a light to the child. Unions do so many good things in this society. And anybody who has a vacation or a day off or doesn't have to go to work when they're sick can thank the labor movement for that.
0: Absolutely.
1: I've been enamored of the labor movement a while.
0: Right. Well, it sounds like a lot of us who got their early training back in the same era, because you and I are about the same age. To my generation, labor was pretty much a settled deal. And again, the ones, like you were saying, the personal contact we were having were the hard hats.
1: And they endorsed Nixon.
0: Yeah, and they were all pro-war. And it was only over the last several years that labor was starting to really get vilified. And they started coming after the unions, and coming after the unions means coming after everybody, all working people. And so it's become the front line of the war against the haves, and as it always was and always should be.
1: Right. One of the things that I got excited about from our conversation was you were asking me to pick three songs that I was very fond of. And the three songs that I'm particularly fond of don't get much airplay. And the reason that I love them so much is they are fantastic recordings.
0: Oh, okay.
1: And to me, making a record is different than being on stage. It's wildly different. I'm not trying to sound exactly like I sound on stage, because in the first place, I couldn't without an audience there.
0: Exactly.
1: And in the second place, it's really hard to get a good live album.
0: Yes.
1: But when I write these songs, I'm hearing a whole lot more than the audience is when I'm performing one of my songs or one of the songs that I love. And I got everything that I wanted out of those three songs. And I'm going to talk about them since you set me up to do this, and I hope you get a chance to play them.
0: Oh, we are going to play them. Yes.
1: Shell Game is a song I wrote right in the middle of Oil War One.
0: Oh, okay.
1: And I was so angry. Everybody was wearing those yellow ribbons, and Whitney Houston sang the Star Spangled Banner. I don't know if you remember that, but everybody was playing her version of that, and it was on the radio all the time. And I was so angry that I wrote what I realized. I mean, when I perform it, I hear the metal song that I wrote. But, of course, without a band, it's not really a metal song. But I got exactly what I wanted in that recording. I said to the drummer, I want you to be as furious. There's a moment where the drums really take over. I said, I want you to be as furious as I am at the waste and the suffering in this war. And he really let him have it. It was great. It was superb.
0: Oh,

0: So that's one of the songs I sent you. The other one was Kim and Reggie Harris. And I mean, I have so many songs that I really like, but these three are superb. Kim and Reggie Harris and John Fromer and Janet Stecker and Susan Lewis and I doing an a cappella rendition of a song that the Kensington Welfare Rights Union adapted during their March for Human Rights. It was in the aftermath of Clinton's cruel dissolving of the welfare, ending welfare as we know it. And they went on a bus across the country interviewing women to see how their lives had been impacted by these draconian cuts to the public assistance. And we presented them all at the United Nations on my birthday. Remember, I was in Doug Hammarskjöld Plaza singing this song with them. And this recording with Kim and Reggie is just fantastic. And John, everybody really put out for that recording. That's The Rich Man's House.
1: Right.

0: So I want to talk about your cancer, and it's still in remission, right?
1: Well, remission isn't a good word for what I'm in, because the kind of cancer I have is really kind of an automatic death sentence. Mm-hmm. And they told me when they diagnosed me on August 10th of 2010 that I might not even make it to Christmas.
0: Right.
1: And to get my affairs in order. It's going to come back. They know this. They know it's going to come back, but they don't know when. And what I have is small cell lung cancer with metastatic tumors in my brain. And they've all responded to treatment, but there's still a lesion in the back of my head that they're treating and stuff. So, you know, this is going to take me. But I say, hey, we're all going to die. I still don't know when. What's the difference? So I'm lucky that I feel so good. And my docs all look at me. They can't believe I'm still alive. Are you all right? And nothing hurts? You feel okay? They're just incredulous that I could possibly be feeling and looking as good as I do.
0: Yeah, well, you know, I was really surprised when I saw you up in Bellingham at that concert, how dynamic and animated and everything you were, realizing that what you had come through, and everybody there was just really thrilled that you were so healthy and so good. It was a wonderful show, and that was the first time I ever saw you live, too.
1: Oh, really?
0: Yes. Third song was School Days to End.
1: It was a hard pick. That's a Ewan McCall piece. I don't know if you know it. It's about child labor.
0: Yes.
1: And the guy who plays Dobro on that is just fantastic. In fact, all of the songs I was considering for my third favorite, his work on Do Re Mi is unbelievable. His work on School Days Over is fantastic. I like School Days Over because I was really young when I did that, and I can hear my young voice in the song. I was happy with the performance that I did, and a friend of mine who had never touched a mandolin in his life saw the mandolin in the studio, and he says, you need some mandolin on this, and he went in and did his first performance on a mandolin on my album, and it's great.
0: Isn't that great when you bring that out in other people?
1: Well, it is.

0: Making a recording is so different from performing, organizing the public part of my life. But in the studio, I am so happy. I love it. It's so nurturing to my creative side. And I've never been obsessive in the studio. I think when you're in the studio, you're trying to record magic, not music.
1: Exactly.
0: You want to have a great dynamic going with the musicians, and I've never thought anybody got anything worthwhile on the third take.
1: Yeah. I lived in Nashville, and there was kind of a rule of thumb there that you get it right the first time, because after that, it's like transferring from tape to tape to tape. You lose something with each generation, whether it's the energy or just the whatever it is. But anyway, we're running out of time, so I'd just like to very quickly ask you, and I alluded to this earlier, what do you think your legacy is? How do you want to be remembered?
0: Well, I think you're really lucky if you get one song out that people will sing when you're gone. I'm very lucky. I mean, people have always sung my songs, but I've heard Have You Been to Jail for Justice sung in Copenhagen by young kids being evicted from the youth house. I've heard it sung by a bunch of people, including Daniel Ellsberg, who were arrested in front of the White House over the Keystone Pipeline.
1: Right.
0: The song has really gotten legs, and it's doing what I want it to do. I didn't write this song for radio or to get famous. I wrote it so that people would have something to inspire them when they were getting arrested and going to jail, and it actually doing what I dreamed for it.
1: That's wonderful. Well, you certainly have a legacy to be proud of, and we are proud of you. And we're looking forward to seeing you again in the great Pacific Northwest when you get here. And keep on keeping on, Anne Feeney. And thank you for being on We Do the Work.
0: Thank you.
1: And you have a great day.
0: Mm-hmm. Bye-bye.
2: It's time to say goodbye. It is not a decision that we here at We Do the Work have made lightly. From our beginnings, over 8 years ago, We Do the Work has been a labor of love. We created the program because we believe in the power of work itself and in the fundamental goodness of the workers who do it every day at every level of society. We Do the Work promoted and celebrated workers because you, the workers, are society's foundation. And no one more deserves to be treated justly and respectfully. We have not changed our minds. We're just passing the torch to others to promote workers' rights, free and fair elections, universal health care, and to those who will fight tooth and nail the racism, the corruption, and the outsized influence of money in our politics, all things which tear us apart, weaken us, and render many workers, even in 2021, virtual slaves. We close with this, a sincere thank you to all. To our originating station, KSVR, at Mount Vernon, Washington's Skagit Valley College, and the many other stations across the country who have helped us spread the word. To all the wonderful people, the hundreds of labor leaders, writers, artists, and workers themselves who have talked with us, told their stories, shared their ideas, and sang their songs. They improved our lives immensely along the way. We hope We Do the Work has improved yours too. Thanks to We Do the Work's voices, to Gary, Lori, Mike, and especially to Janet, who really did do all of the work. Sadly, and for the last time, this is Ken Winkes for We Do the Work. And please remember, it is never over. There is always more work to do. So get to it.
3: 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Our thanks to the late John Fromer, original composer, and Anne Feeney for our theme song We Do the Work from her CD Union Made. 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

0: From Washington, D.C., this is On the Ground. As the Trump administration and the U.S. Supreme Court continue to gut voting rights laws, thousands gathered August 28, 2026 at the Lincoln Memorial to mark the 63rd anniversary of the historic March on Washington for Jobs and Freedom.
1: So when somebody tells me our vote does not matter, I ask them one question. Why are they working so hard to take it from us? Nobody spends that kind of money, that kind of power, and that much energy trying to silence something that is useless.
0: Under the banner Defend the Vote, the march lifted up the promise that voters can elect politicians who will put the needs of working people above the priorities of corporations and oligarchs.
2: I am a partisan for black folks in the South, still fighting for voting rights. To hell with a corrupt Supreme Court. I am for the folks in Minneapolis and LA who risk life and limb for their neighbors when masked men with guns occupied our cities.
0: All of that and more coming up. Welcome to On the Ground, Voices of Resistance from the Nation's Capital. I'm Esther Evarim. Earlier this year, the Supreme Court further gutted the 1965 Voting Rights Act and allowed states to gerrymander voting districts along racial lines. Almost immediately, several southern states successfully changed their voting maps to eliminate majority black districts. Then on August 24th, a divided Supreme Court upheld Trump's executive order to restrict mail-in ballots, and Trump is weaponizing the Department of Homeland Security to search for almost non-existent non-citizen voters. These moves to roll back ballot access were a top priority for thousands who gathered on August 28th at the Lincoln Memorial for the 63rd anniversary of the

0: historic March on Washington for Jobs and Freedom. For this show, we'll hear some of the speakers from this year's march, beginning with Robert C. White, at-large member of the Council of the District of Columbia and congressional candidate.
1: Good morning. Welcome to my home, Washington, D.C. 63 years ago, right here, Dr. King and a generation of civil rights leaders called Americans together to demand that our country finally live up to its promise. Walter Fauntroy helped organize that march and went on to become Washington, D.C.'s first delegate to Congress in the modern era. He was followed by the great Eleanor Holmes Norton, another giant of the civil rights movement. And in January, I will have the extraordinary honor of following them to Congress. I will inherit their seat, but all of us inherit the unfinished work. That means protecting the rights that they won and winning the rights they never got to see. We have to defend a Voting Rights Act that the Supreme Court has weakened. We have to protect the fundamental right of voters to choose their representatives in Congress instead of politicians choosing their voters. And we have to end the second-class citizenship in the capital of the United States. In Washington, D.C., we nearly 700,000 Americans still have no voting representation in Congress. In my own family, that contradiction spans generations. Both of my grandfathers, Lloyd and Lewis, served this country in war. Lloyd became a Navy fighter pilot who was shot down over Laos. Lewis was drafted and sent to Korea. They went across the world to defend a democracy that did not fully include them at home. Three generations, two veterans, one future member of Congress, and still no vote. That is not democracy. Democracy does not take power from voters to protect politicians. Democracy does not strip away the rights that generations fought for. And democracy does not deny Americans a vote simply because they call the nation's capital home. So 63 years after Americans marched on Washington, D.C., demanding that America live up to its promise, it is time to fulfill that promise for the people of Washington, D.C. Full voting rights, full representation, full citizenship in our democracy. It is time to make Washington, D.C. the 51st state. Give us our vote. Thank you.
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3: Good morning. Today we commemorate the 63rd anniversary of the March on Washington, and we reflect on the promise America wrote. Each year we come back to demand that America keeps its promise. And today I encourage you to look critically at what is happening in D.C. to the people who call this city home. Right now, the National Guard troops walk our streets, costing Americans $3 million a day. Black women, the backbone of the federal workforce and of our communities, are being pushed out of work by the hundreds of thousands. And when black women lose our jobs, our communities feel it. Child care centers feel it. Black businesses feel it. The church feels it. We all feel it. It is time to stand up for black women in America. And all of this is happening while our families are asking, can I afford rent, childcare, groceries, to stay in the communities we built. And yet, the people of Washington, D.C. have less power to fight back than Americans in every state in this nation. Congress can overturn our laws. They can interfere with our budget. The federal government can put troops on our streets. And we don't have a vote in Congress. This isn't an oversight, my people. This is disenfranchisement. And a city built by generations of Black Washingtonians like my family, we have to call the issue of DC statehood what it is. DC statehood is a racial justice issue. It is a voting rights issue. It is a civil rights issue. Fannie Lou Hamer taught us nobody is free until everybody is free. Well, America, DC isn't free. So whether you came here from Alabama to California, Georgia or New York, when you go home, take our fight with you. Stand with DC. Fight for DC. And that right now, I want you to raise your voice with the people of DC. When I say free, you say DC. Free! Free! Free! Thank you. Free us all. Thank you.
2: Let us now welcome Gerlene M. Joseph, co-founder and executive director of the Haitian Bridge Alliance.
4: Good morning, beloveds. Today, I stand before you in the name of Haiti, the first Black Republic who stood against slavery and said no more. And today, I call on our collective freedom, our collective liberation, to stand on behalf of those most marginalized. My name is Gerlene Joseph. I represent the Haitian Bridge Alliance, and I bring forth human rights, migration, and racial justice movement. Because we understand there is no United States of America without us. We understand that this country was built on the back of Black people, and we continue to hold that truth. As we see, we live under a dictatorship that is criminalizing immigrants, specifically Black immigrants. Understanding yesterday they deported U.S. children born to Haiti in the middle of the crisis. We say no more. We must stand united. We must stand on behalf of those suffering because we must make sure that the dream that MLK started continues. We are the dream of our ancestors. We are the future. And we must guarantee that our children, Black, brown, Hispanic, white, are able to call this country theirs. Without fear of deportation, without fear of being kidnapped, because this land is ours indeed. So today, we stand on behalf of those voices, and we let them know they are not alone. In the chains of immigration, they are not alone. We have broken the chains before, and what we say is that we are free. Thank God Almighty, we are free indeed, and the dream lives on. Thank you so much.
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5: Hello, Washington. 63 years ago, workers from across the nation organized and marched on these grounds. My name is Lenoral Thomas. I'm the president of SEIU Virginia 512. And we are here this morning to say the sacrifice of our ancestors will not be in vain. I stand here on behalf of 2 million members of the Service Employees International Union, the people who serve your communities, keep your hospitals running, and your loved ones cared for in their homes. SEIU is here to send a message. There is no worker power in a country where there is no ballot power. Here's why. The vote is sacred. It is sacred because of what it cost. Our ancestors paid for our ballots with their lives. They did not pay that price so we could pick and choose when to vote. They paid the price to make the vote ours. And they paid the price to make every vote count every single time. In Virginia, we know this fight firsthand. Virginians went to the polls and voted for a new congressional map. And when we asked the Supreme Court to uphold that vote, they said no. Why? Power. So when somebody tells me our vote does not matter, I ask them one question. Why are they working so hard to take it from us? Nobody spends that kind of money, that kind of power, and that much energy trying to silence something that is useless. They gutted Section 5 because our votes work. They gutted Section 2 because our votes work. They are coming for vote by mail because our votes work. Remember, elections have consequences. The ballot is not just about who gets elected. It is about what the people we elect do with the power we give them. When we show up and we do our part to elect people who share our values, we expect follow through. We remember who stood with us, and we remember the people who forget us once they are elected. In a true democracy, the vote has more power than boardrooms and big donors, more power than secret meetings and hate. It has the power to get us the three things we all need: money, power, and respect. Money so the worker who bathes your mother can afford to feed her own. Power so we stop asking permission at the ballot box and at the bargaining table. And respect. So let's go get it, y'all. Register somebody to vote, drive somebody to the polls, and let's vote.
2: Let us now welcome Maurice Mitchell, National Director of Working Families Party.
6: Washington, D.C., let me hear you. My name is Maurice Mitchell. I am the National Director of the Working Families Party, where we believe the radical idea that in a democracy, people like you and I should govern, not the uber wealthy and certainly not giant corporations or oligarchs. If that's an idea that you believe in, let me hear you, Washington, D.C. Now, I don't have a lot of time with y'all today, and this is a nonpartisan event. And as a person who leads a political party, that's the easiest and hardest thing in the world. Easy because I don't believe the story that it's about red versus blue. I believe the majority of this country is feeling a righteous anger against injustice, so I'm here on behalf of that pissed off majority. Let me hear you if you're part of that pissed off majority. Now, let's talk about partisanship. A partisan is someone who supports a people or a cause. So if I am a partisan, I am a partisan for working people still struggling to get by in the richest country in the history of the world. If I am against anyone, I am against those who think healthcare and childcare and a good paying union job and a home you could afford and time with your loved ones should be out of reach for anybody. I am against the Christian nationalists who corrupt scripture or the tech bros who want more while we all get less. I am for white farmers who used to don those red hats, but who now fight side by side with black and brown folks in Tennessee against data centers that corrupt their land, drive up utility costs, and drive profits for the wealthy. I am a partisan for black folks in the South still fighting for voting rights. To hell with a corrupt Supreme Court.

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1: Greetings, family. I said greetings, family. All right, I figure we need a little music break, so we're going to sing a song in the words of my fellow countryman, Bob Marley. Get up, stand up. Stand up for your rights. Get up, stand up. Don't forget the fight. I am here to declare that immigration is a black issue. We have the power to build the future as it should be, not just the future that they have given us. Black immigrants are Black America. We are family, we are community, and we are here. And what does freedom look like? Freedom to walk our streets without harassment. Freedom to drive without fear. Freedom to cross cities, states, borders, and see the people we love and know we can come home. Freedom to keep our families together and not in detention centers. Freedom to be at home. I want that freedom for all of us. Black immigrants, immigrants, all of us. The freedom to work, worship, organize, vote, dream, and thrive. Because freedom should never depend on the color of our skin, or where we were born, or the passport we carry, or the legacy of this country, the papers in our pocket. Our freedom belongs to all of us, and with freedom comes possibility. So family, when I ask, what do we deserve? I need you to say freedom. What do we deserve? What do we deserve? That's right, and we will march for it, organize for it, and stand up for it always. We deserve freedom. I'm Patrice with our DocuBlack Network. Thank you for joining me here today.
0: Let us now welcome Derek Johnson, President and CEO of the NAACP.
2: 63 years ago, people convened on this mall. They were fighting for jobs, justice, and dignity. We stand here 63 years later with over 300,000 black women who have lost their jobs. We stand here 63 years later with a Supreme Court that lacked the ability to see justice. We stand here 63 years later with people who live in the White House and in Congress that would have us think that it was illegal to be black. But we stand here today recognizing, as many of those who came 63 years later, that the march is only the gathering point for the work, and that we must leave here not celebrating this moment, but leave here energized and inspired to turn out the vote in November. We recognize that when we vote, we win. We recognize that the black vote is the moral compass of this nation. We recognize that there are those who would try to divide us by putting labels on us, but if we stay focused on our mission based in our history, looking at the future, we will win. In this moment, the rallying cry must be, when we vote, we win. Because at the end of the day, the currency in this democracy is our vote. And we cannot get distracted by this concept that black men are doing this and black women are doing this, because we should never fall.

0: into the trap of a us versus us paradigm. It must always be a us for us reality as we fight for it, because when we vote, we win. So as we stand here today in this heat, let's say this together. When we vote, we win. When we vote, we win. When we vote, we win. Peace and power.
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2: My name is Virginia K. Solomon, and I am the President and CEO of Common Cause, here representing our more than 1 million members around the country. Today, we aren't here just to remember history. We are here to make history. Look around. Just as the civil rights leaders of the past stood in the face of authoritarianism in the South and throughout the country, so too do we. We live in a time of military occupation, corruption, conflict, and the dismantling of civil rights. State-sponsored murder by ICE agents and unbridled capitalism. And we are living through white supremacy's desperate last stand. And while it may not feel like it at times, we are winning. The far right knows we're winning, and Donald Trump knows we are winning, and that is why they are desperately trying to weaponize their power against us. But let me tell you something, their power is temporary and ours is permanent, because love always wins. Justice will always prevail, and we will win the fight for voting rights. We will win the fight for economic justice. We will end the corruption of this administration, and we will win the unfinished fight for rights for all of our people. Because this country is ours. And we know when we stand united, we are completely unstoppable. So we are going to show up, we will organize, we will vote. Say it with me, we will vote. And we will fiercely protect the rights of so many others and those who bled to secure our right. So if you're worried about how those in power are trying to disrupt our right to the ballot, one of the most impactful things we can do right now is become an election protection volunteer. So I don't want you to just stop with your vote. I want you to find somebody with a Common Cause t-shirt in this crowd at one of the cooling stations and sign up to become an election protection volunteer in your community so you can help voters navigate the voting process. Answer their questions, identify and report issues at polling locations, and help ensure that every eligible voter can cast a ballot without unnecessary barriers. So please, what are we going to do? We're going to find an election protection volunteer, and we will ensure that we are not only voting ourselves, but we are helping others to secure their votes. Thank you.
3: That was Virginia K. Solomon, President and CEO of Common Cause, speaking at the 63rd anniversary of the March on Washington for Jobs and Freedom. Before her, Derek Johnson of the NAACP, Patrice Lawrence of UndocuBlack Network, Maurice Mitchell of the Working Families Party, Lenoral Thomas of SEIU Virginia 512, Gerlene Joseph of the Haitian Bridge Alliance, Janice Lewis George, member of the D.C. Council and Democratic nominee for the mayor of D.C., and Robert C. White, member of the D.C. Council and congressional candidate. This is On the Ground. Stay with us as we return to hear more speakers from the march.

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0: No justice! No justice! No justice! All right. Let me say that as we have gathered here today, by the thousands, I'm looking all under the trees and all of you that have come, many far, some near. 10 buses left Houston, Texas. Many from other states. I don't want to get in a roll call. But we come 63 years later because it is clear to us that in 63, when they came to this spot, they came because there was segregation. They came because there was denial of human equality. They came because we could not vote. Because they gathered nationally in 63, we went back to the South, we went back in the Northern areas, and we organized. And what we must do today with all the thousands that is here, go back and we're going on a tour together to organize. We must turn this country upside down with those elected officials that are taking for us the right to vote. The Kayla decision by the Supreme Court shot a bullet in the heart of voting rights. But they don't understand we're not going back. We will not let them turn back the hand of time. They can turn back the clock, but they can't turn back time. And if we go and organize and go home like they did August 28, 1963, and organize, we can put a handicap on the most biased, bigoted presidency that we've seen in a long time. Let me be clear. Three things we march for today. Voting rights, which has been stripped. Affordable health care, which has expired. And we fight for diversity, equity, and inclusion, where we must be considered at the workplace and at the executive hall and in government agencies. So I encourage you to stay online with us so we can lay out where we're going and how we're going. We're going to march to the Martin Luther King Memorial, but I've invited some special guests that's going to speak to us, and then we're going to march. Let me say that if there are those that of another persuasion watching, don't pervert the dream, because after you dream, you wake up and you confuse those of us that have dreamed the dream with being woke. We're woke with the dream. Don't apologize for being woke. Apologize for dreaming and staying in the bed. Apologize for dreaming and laying there acting like you are all of that. We awoke because we woke up with a dream in mind, and we're in Washington, D.C. to proclaim the dream is still alive. Lastly, someone said to me, Reverend Al, y'all are going to have it at Lincoln Memorial? I said, yes, we're going to have it where Dr. King and others stood. They said, but they are changing and they're doing things to the reflection pool. I said, well, that to me is equal to what is happening in the White House. They're trying to find something wrong with our reflections. They don't want us to reflect. That's why they're taking Black history out of schools. They don't want us to reflect. That's why they're taking our names and pictures down at the Pentagon. They don't want us to reflect, because they don't want us to see that despite slavery and economic exploitation and segregation, we rose and became president of the United States. They don't want us to reflect. Ain't nothing wrong with that pool. You got the wrong people working on the pool. And we got the wrong people working on reflections. We reflect today freedom fighters. We reflect today color barriers. We reflect today at the reflection pool that we didn't win a bid. We won a mission, and we're going to stand up. Let me bring first a man that has fought this fight, who has stood for progressive politics when it wasn't popular. In 1984, he supported Jesse Jackson for president. And now he is one of the key figures in American political life. He wanted to be here with us, and I wanted him to have words for us. From the state of Vermont, Senator Bernie Sanders.
1: Let me thank Reverend Sharpton and the National Action Network for organizing this event, for allowing me to say a few words to you. And let me thank all of you for being here in this very dangerous moment in American history. 63 years ago, a quarter of a million Americans descended upon this very location for what is now recognized as one of the most significant events in the modern history of our country, the March on Washington for Jobs and Freedom. As a young man, young college student, at that time, I had the fortune to get on a bus from the University of Chicago to attend that event and experience a day that I have never forgotten and which has had a lasting impact on my life. And when we think back upon that extraordinary day, it is important that we remember not only Dr. King's unforgettable "I Have a Dream" speech, but we also remember the context in which that speech took place. We must never forget the extraordinary courage of the people who marched, who organized, who went to jail, who faced dogs and fire hoses, who risked their lives, and in far too many cases, gave their lives to secure a more just and equitable America. Because of that movement, segregation was dismantled. The Civil Rights Act was passed. The Voting Rights Act was passed. The Fair Housing Act was passed. Millions of Americans gained rights and freedoms that had been denied to them solely because of the color of their skin. Tragically, that dream of a more just and equitable society has never been under greater threat than it is right now. Today, we have a president who, along with the Supreme Court members he appointed, is carrying out the most significant assault on voting rights since segregation, targeting virtually every aspect of the electoral system. He is seeking to purge voter rolls and obtain sensitive voter data, restrict mail-in votes and early voting, redraw congressional districts for partisan advantage, and deploy federal agents around polling places. He has undermined faith in American elections by falsely claiming that he won the 2020 election, and he goes around the country claiming that there are hundreds of thousands of undocumented immigrants who vote in our elections, which is an absolute lie. Bottom line, Donald Trump is an authoritarian who is deliberately trying to destroy faith in American democracy, create confusion, sow mistrust in our elections, and make it harder for Americans to vote. But Dr. King's dream is under threat in other ways as well. Dr. King understood that political freedom and economic freedom are inseparable. And that is why the March on Washington was not simply a march for voting rights, as enormously important as that was. It was the March on Washington for jobs and freedom. As Dr. King, a strong ally of the trade union movement, famously said, quote, "What good is having the right to sit at a lunch counter if you can't afford to buy a hamburger?" And let us never, ever forget, Dr. King was assassinated in 1968 while he was in Memphis, Tennessee, standing with exploited sanitation workers who were attempting to organize a union. Let us be clear. It's not only voting rights that are under assault today. That part of Dr. King's dream, the dream of genuine economic freedom, is also under unprecedented attack. Today, we have more income and wealth inequality than at any moment in American history. Today, 60% of our people live paycheck to paycheck, struggling to afford groceries, healthcare, housing, education, and the very basic necessities of life. And while this economic crisis impacts all of our people, all races, creeds, and people in every corner of our country, it continues to disproportionately affect the Black community. Black Americans continue to face higher rates of poverty, shorter life expectancy, lower rates of home ownership, greater exposure to environmental hazards, and enormous disparities in access to capital and economic opportunities. Trump's devastating cuts to health care, education, Head Start, and other programs have only made a very bad situation even worse. My friends, 63 years ago, Dr. King stood at this location and inspired all Americans, people of every color, every religion, every background, to stand together in the struggle for racial and economic justice. And as you all well know, the message he delivered back in 1963 is as true today as it was back then. Yes, black and white, Latino and Asian, people of all races, religions, and backgrounds must come together now in the fight for justice. We must never accept an economy in which so few have so much while so many have so little. An economy in where one man now owns more wealth than the bottom 50% of American households. Billionaires must start paying their fair share of taxes. We must never accept a corrupt campaign finance system which allows wealthy campaign contributors to undermine our democracy and buy elections. We must get rid of that disastrous Supreme Court decision, Citizens United. We must get super PACs out of the political process. We must move to public funding of elections. Brothers and sisters, we must never accept a system in which millions of workers continue to earn starvation wages and are denied the right to join unions. We must raise the minimum wage to a living wage at least $20 an hour. And we must pass the PRO Act, making it easier for workers to join unions. We must never accept a healthcare system designed to make huge profits for the insurance companies and the pharmaceutical industry. Healthcare is a human right. We must join in every other major country on earth and guarantee health care to every man, woman, and child through a Medicare for All single-payer program. We must never accept a situation in which a handful of big tech oligarchs push their AI agenda down the throats of the American people, threatening millions of our jobs, our privacy rights, the mental health of our children, and the very future of humanity. AI and robotics must work for all of us, not just some of the richest people on Earth. We must never accept a situation in which a handful of fossil fuel executives are putting the very future of the planet at stake for their own short-term profits. We must create millions of good-paying jobs by transforming our energy system away from fossil fuel and toward energy efficiency and sustainable energies. Brothers and sisters, the people who marched on Washington in 1963 understood real change does not come from the top on down. It comes from the bottom on up. It comes when ordinary people organize. It comes when black and white, Latino, Asian American, Native American, and immigrant communities stand together. The March on Washington and the movement behind it changed the course of American history. And now it is our turn. Let us go forward together. Thank you all very much.
0: Now, let me bring, we're winding down. Are you ready to march? Are you ready to march? All right, let me bring to the stage someone that not only today wouldn't have happened without her. The movement for progressive political empowerment, labor rights, would not have happened to the degree it did and the degree it continues to be without the president of the American Federation of Teachers, Sister Randy Weingarten.
2: May I thank you, Reverend. Are we ready to march? So I'm honored to be here today, as the AFT was 63 years ago at the March for Justice and Freedom. In 63, we fought for jobs and freedom. We fought for the vote for all. But now, 63 years later, as so many speakers before me have said, we are fighting to defend the vote because the vote is a basic human right, because the vote is how we make democracy work, because the vote is how we make sure that the economy works for working people. Are you with me? Voting is a vehicle for strengthening public schools. Voting is a vehicle for workers getting a break. Voting is a vehicle for us getting decent health care, for us having pensions, for one job being enough. Voting is a vehicle for freedom. The freedom to provide what our families need. The freedom to go to college without crushing debt. the freedom to have our aspirations expanded, not denied. So this is my question, as the time is late and I'm cutting my speech short. A lot of people don't think their vote will change anything. They don't see democracy working for them. Imagine if our forefathers and foremothers said nothing was going to change. Imagine if they didn't fight Jim Crow. Imagine if they didn't fight slavery. Imagine if they didn't fight for a better life. We have to be evangelists for our communities, for voting, for people in our lives. The people in our lives, their dreams matter. They matter. We are not powerless. But this is the point, my friends. We have to vote. We have to get out the vote, and we have to protect the vote. And we have to vote in such massive, overwhelming numbers that the results are clear and convincing, and no one can steal it from us. So, are we going to vote? Are we going to achieve Reverend King's unfinished dreams? Are we going to achieve our dreams? Are we going to vote so it is the people, not the powerful, who enjoy the bounty of America? Thank you.
0: Let us hear the Attorney General of Black America, Attorney Ben Crump.
3: Okay. All right. I'm Ben Crump, along with James Carter, president of the National Bar Association, representing the largest association of black lawyers and judges in America and beyond. And it's all of us lawyers standing in tradition of Thurgood Marshall as we remember on this day, 71 years ago, that Emmett Till went missing. And then later we found that he was kidnapped and he was lynched. And now in 2026, we're still fighting in Mississippi for truth and transparency and equal justice under the law for Nolan Xavier Wells. We have to vote for Nolan because he was 18 years old and he never got an opportunity to vote. We have to vote for George Floyd and Breonna Taylor and Trayvon Martin and Ahmaud Arbery. So when I say George Floyd, I want you to say vote. George Floyd. When I say Breonna Taylor, I want you to say vote. Breonna Taylor.
4: Vote.
3: When I say Trayvon Martin, I want you to say vote. Trayvon Martin.
4: Vote.
3: When I say Ahmaud Arbery, I want you to say vote. Ahmaud Arbery.
4: Vote.
3: And when I say Nolan Xavier Wells, I want you to say vote. Nolan Xavier Wells.
4: Vote.
3: I rest my case. Y'all, let's go vote like our children's lives depend on it. Thank you, Reverend Al Sharpton.
5: That was Attorney Ben Crump speaking at the 63rd anniversary of the March on Washington for Jobs and Freedom on August 28th, 2026 at the Lincoln Memorial. Before him, Randy Weingarten of the American Federation of Teachers, Senator Bernie Sanders of Vermont, and Reverend Al Sharpton, president of the National Action Network and MS Now show host. With the midterm elections looming, when Republicans fear losing the House and possibly the Senate, the Trump administration, along with the Supreme Court majority, continue their attempt to roll back ballot access. Thousands gathered on August 28th at the Lincoln Memorial and marched to the Martin Luther King Jr. Memorial under the banner, Defend the Vote. And that's it for today's show. 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Further information is available on our website and on Twitter and Facebook at On The Ground Show, or on my Instagram page, which is Esther_Averam. That's ESTHER_IV=VERM. The music we played this hour included our sample remix of F'd Up by Macklemore, and our theme music for the show is Voodoo Child by Jimi Hendrix. I'm Esther Averam. Until next time, take good care and keep raising your voice. Peace.

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8: Welcome to Another News, and this is a special In Other News show. I'm Jeff Brady, and we'll be talking about several very sensitive topics, often folded amid lies, half-truths, and the religion of science. The topics include the events that occurred on September 11, 2001 in the United States, specifically the research of Dr. Judy Wood for her book, Where Did the Towers Go? Evidence of Directed Free Energy Technology on 9/11. This book outlines irrefutable evidence of a directed energy technology used to break apart World Trade Center towers and Building 7 on that day. Another area we've also been lied to about by the so-called progressive media, or the media tasked with the responsibility to deliver real news, is geoengineering or climate engineering, aerosol operations, solar radiation management, stratospheric aerosol operations. This is a technology currently deployed in real time, meaning right now, all the time, to manipulate and control weather and create violent weather. Reporting on this, truthfully, is neither a right or left-wing agenda. This is very possibly a trillion-dollar operation and is part of a military agenda termed full-spectrum dominance. We'll also talk about the United Nations agenda for the 21st century, a global plan creeping into regions of the U.S. and North America. Remember past guests Rosa Corey and Stacy Lynn talking about ICLEI, the International Council of Local Environmental Initiatives. It's tasked with carrying out the goals of UN Agenda 21 locally using taxpayer money. That was back in 2012, and people were noticing back then how millions in taxpayer revenue were used to fund ICLEI initiatives. Now think about the foreign real estate investment that's occurring in North America. The erasure of jurisdictional boundaries is done under the guise of environmentalism. There are people in think tanks designing your future. They would like you to think in a scarcity mindset, to live in an ultra-small living space, to be bathed in microwave radiation, to accept being spied on, not only by your personal digital communication device, but your appliances. And if you look closely, you can already see the beginnings of the world being prepared for generations to come. Normalized weather control technology, suppressed free energy, biometrics, and transhumanism. We're joined today by Andrew Johnson, who is a former software engineer and a special education teacher. He runs the site checktheevidence.com. He's the author of the book 9/11, Finding the Truth, which is a free download at his site. Andrew has done extensive research into the destruction that occurred on September 11, 2001, the manufacturing

0: lectured Wars on Terror, the Suppression of Free Energy and Climate Engineering. He also brought Dr. Judy Wood to the UK. Andrew, welcome back to Another News.
1: Well, thank you very much, Jeff, for organising this programme, and thanks to WBAI for having the bravery to actually discuss these topics, which, as you said, are very sensitive.
0: Indeed, yeah. We're joined also by attorney Jerry Lepart, who represented Dr. Judy Wood in her QITAM case.
2: Good afternoon, Jeff, and good afternoon, Andrew. It's good to be here joining you on this broadcast.
0: Welcome to the show. Well, let's start with Andrew. Andrew, you've visited Dr. Judy Wood recently in South Carolina, is it?
1: Right.
0: She's the author of Where Did the Towers Go, and she's a frequent guest on the show. How's she doing?
1: She's doing very well, yes. The reason why I'm in New York, some people might be asking that question, how can I be here? Well, actually, what I decided to do last year was come and see the eclipse, because there's been a, as most people should know, there's been a solar eclipse which did achieve totality in certain parts of North America. And I actually found that out by accident in about 2016. Oddly, the path of totality went right over where Dr. Judy Wood was living, went right over her house. And I found that out by accident. So I discussed with her that we needed to watch this together, and that's what we did. So I went to her house last week, you know, set that all up in advance. She had some neighbors, and we actually had a rental house. I was very tired because I'd driven down from Charlotte Airport down to where Dr. Wood lives, having had a very long journey over from the UK. And then I got to the house at about midnight US time, so I'd been awake for nearly 24 hours and driven about 120 miles. And then I got up the next day to drive to Dr. Wood's house to pick her up to bring her back to the rental house that we'd rented, which was a lovely house. We had a magnificent view of the eclipse. I'm going to try and make a YouTube video so that people can see the pictures that I took. And her neighbours, unfortunately, missed the eclipse because there was cloud around. We just got a break in the cloud, and we witnessed the whole thing. But unfortunately, her neighbours missed it. So it was very fortunate that we decided to come over, you know, bring her over to the house where we were, because none of us would have seen it if we'd gone to where she was.
0: That's a close one.
1: So it was. And there are various coincidences of timing, which I won't go into here. But just to explain that, as you mentioned, I'd done a lot of research into 9/11, my background, software engineering. I don't actually work in special education as such, but my work was previously related to special education. I am a tutor for the Open University, which is basically a university that operates in the UK and does distance learning courses. And I've worked for them it's about 15 years now.
0: Thanks for clarifying
1: that. That's okay. And so that's given me a lot of latitude. In other words, I don't really have a boss. I don't work in an office. I work at home. And that essentially is what has allowed me to unpick some of the topics that you know included in the introduction, and how ultimately I came into contact with Dr. Wood and Jerry Lepart, who is here with us today. So the 9/11 research that Dr. Wood did was very much evidence-based, completely evidence-based. For that reason, in 2006, I think it was, Jerry, that's when you got in touch with Dr. Wood because of the evidential basis of her research, wasn't it?
2: That's correct. That's my recollection of the date and the timing, Andrew. And at the time, I was a practicing lawyer. I've been referred to as an activist lawyer, and at that stage in my career, many of my cases, a lot of my litigation work did center on what might be termed activist causes, and I was impressed with the quality of the research Dr. Wood had done, and I was able to meet with her in 2006, if I recall correctly, and out of those discussions, we were able to come upon an approach of filing a request for correction, it's the name of the document, with the National Institute of Standards and Technology, which at that time had been tasked with determining what caused the Twin Towers to be destroyed. That's not the exact
0: You got to get it right.
2: Phrase.
0: You know, if Dr.
2: What...
0: Wood was here, she would say, "Oh, wait a minute, that's not correct." I have a clip of her talking about that, and let me just play a few minutes of that clip,
2: sure,
0: so the listeners have a little bit more context.
3: Can you explain what NIST is?
4: National Institute of Standards and Technology. Congress mandated NIST to determine why and how the towers collapsed. And they produced this 10,000-page report with everything but that information in it. They produced hypothetical models of possibilities and so forth, but they didn't study what happened to the buildings when they quit standing.
3: Right. And you also point out that they used the word collapse, which is fundamentally wrong to even say that's what happened.
4: Right. They didn't determine it was a collapse. And so I wrote to them after their report came out and submitted a request for correction, stating what I felt were, you know, horrendous errors or oversight in their report, beginning with the title of their report, because they hadn't determined it was a collapse. At one point, I pointed out that some scenario, hypothetical scenario they showed, violated the laws of physics. And they said, oh, no, it doesn't, because we didn't analyze the collapse. So, you know, we can't have something that our collapse analysis can't violate the laws of physics because it doesn't exist. So right there, they admitted that they did not analyze the destruction of the buildings.
3: And can you connect this to your whistleblower case?
4: Yes, this is what qualified me for the whistleblower case. I was the first on record to blow the whistle on the NIST report about the demise of the buildings. That qualifies me as a whistleblower to file a federal QI-TAM case, which I did a month later.
3: I don't even know what a QI-TAM is. What is that?
4: Maybe you should have my lawyer on to explain it more in detail.
3: So that's Latin, obviously, right?
4: Yeah, QUITAM.
3: Okay.
4: But it's known casually as a whistleblower case.
3: I got you. Okay.
4: And you don't sue the government, but you sue the contractors who committed science fraud.
3: Science fraud, and that's what the whistleblower case was about.
4: Yes.
3: Suing the contractors for fraud.
4: They defrauded taxpayers, because they were paid with taxpayer money to help prepare the NIST report and do various models and analysis.
3: And what happened?
4: Of course, with the opposition, the defendants in the case are a significant portion of the military-industrial complex. And they have a bank of lawyers who wants to find any way possible to get this tossed out before it moves forward to discovery. Try every, you know, thing possible. The judge had various comments. There's a lot of different comments, but some of the ones that I remember are he wasn't going to hear a case about who shot JFK or what landed on the moon. But this case wasn't about those things. This is about fraud. It's not about who done it. None of my filings is there anything about, you know, finger pointing as to who committed the acts of 9/11. I'm talking about who was responsible for determining why and how the towers collapsed,
3: mm-hmm,
4: in a scientific study. For example, Underwriters Lab made 4 mock-ups of the floor. 2 were full-scale and 2 were half-scale. They set them on fire for, you know, twice the temperature in degrees Fahrenheit for twice as long, and they did not fail to support load. So they had to call the test because they didn't fail. Yet they signed off on a report saying that fire did it, but they could not get fired to do it. That's fraud.
3: That is fraud. Classic case of fraud. And the judge had this evidence before him.
4: He didn't look at the evidence. He also ignored my request for correction, which was the basis of my case. You know, pretend it didn't exist.
3: The basis for you wanted the contractor to correct the experiment.
4: My act of whistleblowing was the basis of my case.
3: Mm-hmm.
4: If my act of whistleblowing is ignored, you know, I've got no evidence. Ignoring the evidence I submitted. The judges, you have to feel for them. If this case went forth, like even at the lower court, if this case went forth, can you imagine you know, all the guns on, you know, aimed at the judge.
3: Who allowed it to do that?
4: Yes.
3: Mm-hmm. Okay.
4: Even it just went forward to discovery. You have to understand the position that the judges are in.
3: And you explained it briefly in that if a judge allowed that case to go forward, then they would be under a lot of pressure and may affect their career.
4: After the lower court decision, we appealed it to a higher court. And there's three judges for that, and they had, you know, like 8-minute, I think, hearing. You know, you don't really cover anything. I think they just want to meet you. Meanwhile, there was a restatement of the law emphasizing the accountability issue, which is what the law was intended for, and the courts had misunderstood the law and misinterpreted it and so forth and gotten off base.
3: Mm-hmm.
4: But with all of the bailouts, they were restating this law because they wanted accountability for fraud in the system. The judges, three judges in that case, I think it was very respectful of them to put it in the footnote that they were ignoring that law to dismiss the case.
3: And I guess they're allowed to do that?
4: It's my understanding that the question is, can a judge, whatever follows after that, the answer is yes. And we appeal it to the Supreme Court, and the Supreme Court doesn't have to hear cases, it's only if they feel like it. And I think it's about 5% of the cases they actually hear.
3: Mm-hmm.
4: And so it was denied. They don't have to give a reason. They just don't want to, you know, touch it. They call it 10-foot pole syndrome.
0: Okay, that was a clip from past interview with Dr. Judy Wood talking about the Ketem case. And Jerry, can you describe a little more detail about the defrauded the government part of that case?
2: Okay. Well, first of all, Dr. Wood's presentation of the case that was just aired was very well done. And it actually, for me, brought back the very pleasant memory of having a working relationship with Judy during the entire course of the case and the proceedings, starting with before the request for correction was filed with NIST, all the way through to, as Judy remarked, having the case denied at the level of the U.S. Supreme Court. Now, the theory of the case is that we sued contractors who had been retained by NIST to basically carry out the investigation of what caused the destruction of the World Trade Center. And as Judy remarked, NIST admitted to us that, well, they didn't do that. It was science fraud in the classical sense that you phrase the question so that you do not have to answer that which you are charged with answering. That's why we termed it as fraud. Another phrase that found support in the law that we relied on was willful blindness. You know, you can't pretend that you are addressing the issue and the question that you're being paid for on the one hand and then turn away on the other as if you did not see it. We've used the term contractors. Well, who are we talking about? Well, basically, we're talking about the cream of the crop of the military-industrial complex. These are the companies that actually make the weapons and demonstrate the kind of technology that was shown to have been involved on 9/11.
0: Dr. Judy Wood.
2: By Dr. Judy Wood, correct. So that to us was just the straw that broke the camel's back. You have NIST pretending that they don't know what happened and are not therefore investigating it. The companies that included Science Applications International Corp., SAIC, and
0: ARA,
2: Applied Research Associates, headquartered in Albuquerque, New Mexico, right next to the military-industrial complex White Sands, the missile testing. This is what they do. They make these weapons. And equally important, they also test the lethality effects so that these are the companies that when they see an explosion, that for them is their work. They have to assess and know how to assess and know how to assess the effects of something that has been

0: point that the destruction is beginning to take place.
1: That's what's said in a letter from, the name is Catherine Fletcher. The name is Catherine Fletcher. She wrote this letter to Dr. Judy Wood when you were pressing them on this issue, weren't you? And she actually said that we only investigated the events up to the point of collapse, quote unquote.
0: Right. And because that letter was addressed to Judy, that, in our view, made her the original source of the information that that is what happened. And we knew who did it because we knew that SAIC and ARA, among other companies, were in actually doing the investigation, and they actually led it, as in the nature of what is termed public-private partnerships, where a governmental entity that actually has the responsibility to do a task basically turns it over to private contractors and they run it. And SAIC literally ran this investigation and indicated what would be done, what would not be done, what would be looked at, what would not be looked at. That to us was fraud.
2: At this point, you're working with Dr. Wood. This is 10 years ago. Why are you thinking, why am I involved in this? This is, the judge is going to throw this out. What were you thinking?
0: Yes, we knew that a judge would be hard-pressed to allow this case to go forward. Our task was to present it as a legal case with as much consistency, with as much evidence, and with as much legal validity as we could, so as to make it as difficult as possible for a judge to do what a judge was most likely going to do. After all, we were accusing SAIC and ARA of knowing that the World Trade Center was destroyed with directed energy weaponry. So it was going to be very difficult to get that to go forward. Now, almost all lawyers who represented 9/11 cases, including that of April Gillespie, were sanctioned or penalized for having engaged in the representation. Many were required to pay court costs. No one on the Dr. Judy Wood case was put into that position. Now, for one reason, we had an enormous amount of evidence. You could not easily say that we had no basis for bringing this case. We did. One of the more interesting pieces of evidence that we had was, in addition to the letter from Catherine Fletcher, we also had a letter from the United States Directed Energy Directorate located in Albuquerque, New Mexico. That is the entity that manages the stockpile of directed energy weapons. These are weapons that exist and have existed for quite some time. And the Directed Energy Directorate manages them.
2: Incredible. These are weapons that turn matter into dust. Probably doesn't leave a lot of radiation fallout.
1: Well, I mean, going back to that letter, as I recall, Jerry, it was the name of the public relations officer was Rich Garcia, and he's one of these people that's popped up on various documentaries about HAARP and things like this. I've seen him on one or two documentaries. And the difficulty was that the directed energy weapons which were used to destroy the World Trade Center, that is what is established in Dr. Wood's research in the book, Where Did Towers Go, in the videos, in the website and so forth. That is the truth. But the directed energy weapons that they want to talk about publicly are generally things like high-energy lasers or masers. And the class of technology, if you read Dr. Wood's book, it's something that is completely black. We have almost no information in the public world about how these weapons work. But Dr. Wood essentially deduced the operation from the book. And some of this evidence, of course, was put into the Ketam case by Jerry, and then we had another chap we should mention just in passing, not that his role is not insignificant, it's very significant, is John Hutchison, because Jerry and I and Dr. Wood, we talked to one another about this, with Jerry obviously leading everything, and I ended up actually spending a couple of hours on the phone with John Hutchison writing out an affidavit. I can't even remember how

0: I got to do that, but that's what I did. And Jerry suggested that I too, as I had been involved in the research for a period of time, submit my own affidavit, which was submitted to the Court of the Southern District of New York, because I was perfectly willing to come over to the US at my own expense and give evidence if that was what Jerry said that I should do, or, you know, if that's what came about, because I knew, as Jerry did, that what we were dealing with was truth. It wasn't a theory. We could prove what we were saying was true. And of course, in the way that Jerry had described, they knew it was true, because if you read upon the details of what happened, you can tell they know that what we said is true. It's the absolute truth. And so that was their problem.
1: Jerry, were you concerned at all with any backlash coming your way, and did you get a lot of criticism for being involved?
2: I did get criticism. Indeed, the written decision in the case criticized both my clients and me for bringing the case. But the distinguishing factor was that the 20 law firms representing the defendants on the other side all applied for sanctions. That is to say that our side of the case, Dr. Wood and I, should pay their costs. They actually filed a motion to that effect, both at the lower court level and at the appellate court level.
1: How much would that have been?
2: That would have been many thousands of dollars. Ultimately, I don't know how much it would have been because the court denied the other side's motions. So in effect, when you ask, well, what was the outcome of the case? You lost, right? Yes, we lost, and I did not try to build my career on the basis of moral victories. However, in this instance, it was something of a moral victory to be one of the few, in fact, the only one that I know of, the only 9/11 case brought by plaintiffs who were basically challenging the official conspiracy theory explanation. We were the only ones who were not required to pay any costs whatsoever. All such motions were denied. So, and the reason is that you can be made to pay court costs if your case is deemed frivolous. Once again, we were accusing SAIC and ARA of knowing that directed energy weaponry destroyed the World Trade Center. That's what our claim was.
1: I didn't know that. I thought it was they had defrauded by misrepresenting what had happened in the NIST report.
2: That's another way of saying it. Because if you know that the basis for destruction is one thing, and you say, well, we're not even going to investigate it and not say why
1: the implication.
2: then that's the fraud. It's the fraud through blindness.
1: That's pretty courageous of everyone involved here. Is the case dead?
2: The case is over. There are no further legal proceedings that could be had in the ordinary course. Now, there might be a way hypothetically to re-raise certain issues in another context or in another forum. I don't know offhand what that would be. Virtually all of the documents that were filed in the case, including the request for correction at NIST itself, those are matters of public record. The request for correction is posted up on Department of Commerce's website, and I believe it's still you can still access it. And
0: Oh, yeah.
2: of course, the book "Where Did the Towers Go?" Dr. Wood's book is the most comprehensive presentation of this matter that is available. However, a good portion of what is in the book, "Where Did the Towers Go?" and a significant fraction of the photographic evidence found in that book is also filed on record at this website of NIST, an official governmental website, and that's where you can find that evidence to this day. Ultimately, in looking back on this, it may even be to future generations, one or two generations down the road, when the veil will be lifted over this and people will be able to overcome the cognitive dissonance that has so far prevented people from looking at this, seeing these two 110-story buildings disintegrate right before their eyes and go from 110 stories to no stories, and know that, you know, that's not an ordinary collapse. No amount of airplane jet fuel, kerosene, can cause that degree of annihilation. And people know that, I think, inherently and intuitively, but we're just not in a position right now where we can look at that.
1: I was going to ask you, it's 2017, here we are 16 years later. What do you think would make people think about this now?
2: I don't know, and I don't even know that it will be now. I can tell you that when we were handling the case, we received emails, letters, phone calls from a number of people actually offering support for what we're doing. And Andrew, I don't know about you, but I still get emails fairly regularly with people saying, I see what you did, and thank you. There may come a time, a tipping point, so to speak, when the public is ready to take a look at this and to draw the obvious conclusions from what you can already see.
1: Andrew, what do you think about the public waking up to this case and maybe bringing it forward? Do you see that happening anytime soon?
0: Yeah, well, like Jerry said, I do get emails thanking me and Dr. Wood for just, you know, in just the manner that Jerry described. So that's obviously keeps us going. And I mean, when you've been looking at something like this for, you know, 16 years, not from myself, but Dr. Wood, she saw the events for what they were pretty much from the get-go. Whereas myself, I didn't really start to see anything particularly wrong for about 2 or 3 years after the event. So for myself, it's really about 13 years that I've, you know, been out of the sort of influence of the official accounts in one form or another. But moving forward, it's still tough. There has been a good level of people that have come forward under their own initiative. For example, there's an interesting video that people can watch, which is called Irrefutable, which was made by an Australian engineer called Adam Dwyer. And he literally contacted us and said, oh, I've made this video, what do you think? And it's almost like he's done it like a Hollywood production type thing with the clips from The Matrix, you know, the movie The Matrix and these sorts of things. And he made an extremely good edit, and it literally, I think, took him about 18 months to do this. And he still wanted to do more, but he had to stop doing it for various reasons. And so it lasts, I think, for about 50 minutes all told. But my point is, in telling people that, is he just did it. He just, you know, he wasn't part of a group. He didn't join 9/11 Truthers, you know, Australia or something. He just said, all right, the videos that are out there, they're okay, but they don't have as much impact. And if I was making a video, I would like it to have more impact. So here is my video. So I found that the best things to come out of this are just people looking at the information and doing something meaningful with it. Because I think Jerry and I, we both sort of realized that we're up against the most powerful forces that run the planet. You know, so what do you do? I mean, these people have sophisticated weaponry, sophisticated technology. They know all about human psychology. They know about propaganda. And they have the global networks to manipulate people's, you know, minds through news media, through, you know, more internet-based media now too. Because, you know, we could have long conversations about sites like InfoWars and these other sites, you know, that also are controlled and do not, they, you would never get Jerry Liepaert on Infowars.com saying what he's just said. Correct me if I'm wrong, Jerry, but I don't believe you've ever been invited to speak on a site like Infowars.com, have you? Or
2: InfoWars, Alex Jones at one point actually set up a propaganda episode where he accused, quote, followers of Dr. Wood, unquote, of having been involved in some sort of street brawl right here in New York City. And it was at that point that we wrote to Alex Jones asking or requiring that he cease and desist from that sort of thing.
1: How long ago, Jerry?
2: Oh, this was during the pendency of the case, actually. So it must have been 10 years ago, yes. And, we just didn't need that. We didn't need to be perceived as ruffians or to be put in that context that made it more easy or that made it easier to marginalize Dr. Wood and the work that we were trying to do. So we weren't going to stand for that.
0: And in a similar, but if I can just add to that, Jerry, something that happened to me in the UK, not quite as extreme as that Alex Jones episode, which I did write a little bit about at the time, I recall. I was involved with 9/11 truth groups in the UK. I'd realised that there was something fishy about them. And there's one particular person who is still, on the circuit doing the odd interview on, networks like InfoWars and stuff. She's called Annie Machon. She was a partner of David Shaler, who used to work for MI5, Military Intelligence, office in the UK. And I actually got to know David Shaler and Annie Machon. Because of that and their high profile, David Shaler, he was very famous in the UK. He was a bit like Daniel Ellsberg, if I was to liken him to somebody in the US, David Shaler was a little bit like Daniel Ellsberg, kind of. And so he was quite well known. Annie Machon was his partner. And I said to Annie Machon, Jerry Leapart, Dr. Wood, they started a 9/11 QI-TAM case. Please, when you do your public talks on 9/11, can you at least mention this case and what it's about? I didn't expect her to go into the detail that we've gone into because that wasn't her area of expertise. But I wanted her to mention this. I knew her. She stayed at my house, to raise knowledge of the case so that we would have more leverage with the people involved. She refused. She point blank refused because she said it was all speculation. I can't talk about cases which are based on speculation. I've got that in an email from her.
1: Which is untrue. She would have to prove that it's speculation.
0: Correct. I mean, we've talked about evidence. That was why Jerry originally contacted Dr. Wood, because it was exactly the opposite of speculation.
1: Right.
0: So Annie Machon, being an MI5 officer herself, who should be evaluating evidence as part of her job, she apparently doesn't work for them anymore. But this was the sort of resistance that we were facing. The people that should have been supporting us didn't support us. That was our experience, basically, wasn't it, Jerry? That was what we found, wasn't it?
2: That's correct. So the best that we could ever manage was sort of tacit or anonymous support. People were just unwilling, and I think for good reason, certainly for understandable reason, willing to, raise their head to be, associated with this, because it is a very difficult bit of reality to address. You almost want to believe in the official governmental nonsensical conspiracy theory
1: to get on with your life.
2: We're all pretty much programmed to go along and get along. That is the human condition.
1: But you have to read the book in order to really get a good sense of the irrefutable scientific evidence part. When you just talk about it, it seems incredibly improbable and exotic. So it takes a certain person to absorb this material and then relay that information. It took me a long time to really absorb this book, and Dr. Judy Wood really helped me along. If that didn't happen, it would have been difficult. Did you find that a similar path?
2: Well, the experience I had, the first bits of information that I saw that had been prepared by Judy Wood, it was a jaw-dropping experience for me. I was trained, my whole adult life as a lawyer to look at evidence and to distinguish what is evidence, what's admissible evidence, and what isn't. And I saw in the material that Dr. Wood was putting together a path through to being able to use admissible evidence. You know, some of this evidence, quite a bit of it, was going to be admissible. That's what got me onto that path. And then I also, to this day, I marvel at Dr. Judy Wood's ability and capacity to utilize a scientific methodology in coming to conclusions and in doing forensic work. As you get to know her, you do appreciate the intellect, and I also will go a step further and call it genius.
0: I mean, I'll say that as well, because she, you know, quite often if you think you've thought of something clever, she's already thought of it and probably three things further ahead than that. You know, she's and I said to her last week, you're so far ahead of my thinking sometimes. You know, it just takes me half the time to catch up, and it's true, you know.
2: Yeah.
1: It must have been heartbreaking for both of you to see the way she was treated the last 10, 12 years by the various 9/11 groups. Jerry, what are your thoughts on that?
2: Well, I've been called COINTELPRO so many times that
1: you have. Why?
2: Yes, just for representing Dr. Judy Wood. It's just interesting the lengths that people were willing to go to try to discredit this work. I think the first time it happened in an organized way was, I think it might have actually been prior to the filing of the request for correction. And we were in Washington, D.C. for a press event at the National Press Club. And out of the blue, someone approached us, said, we'd like to do a video interview with Dr. Wood. And I was representing her at that time. And so there really was a legal question, should this interview go forward?
1: Who was it?
2: As it turns out, this is an interview conducted by someone who went by the name of Gregory
0: S. Jenkins out of the University of Maryland. Yeah.
2: Right, right. So this and for years afterwards, there was this reference. Did you see the Greg Jenkins video as a way of discrediting Dr. Wood? Now, for our part, while the video did try to sandbag Judy, and it did misrepresent what she was saying. However, in the main, Judy was able, even in that video interview, to stick to the points that she was making and to do so in a way that where you could say that certainly she did not embarrass herself in any way, and there was nothing that Greg Jenkins did that could be said to have resulted in a refutation of Judy Wood in any way. But yet this video and this name, to this day, you can hear people trot out the name Greg Jenkins and the Greg Jenkins video. No one, to my knowledge, has seen or heard from Greg Jenkins since.
0: That's right, and he did do work that was funded by the NSA. That was in one of his papers. He took a very long sabbatical from his academic research work, an unusually long sabbatical, so that raised certain questions. And yeah, I wrote an article about that, and that's one of the times where I was actually, getting involved with Dr. Judy Wood's research more and more, because I'd seen, and I know that, as Jerry has just said, that he was there when that happened, and there were some suspicious things about it, just the circumstances, because it was filmed in a room where they didn't have permission to use it, and the security guard moved them out of the room, didn't they? And, and they had two cameras that they brought with them and lights, and it was midnight as well when it was filmed, and Dr. Wood was accosted on her way to the restroom, and all kinds of strange things, that were going on then.
1: Wow. Jerry, you were there the whole time?
2: I was there for that event.
1: Okay, so sandbagged in that particular interview, were there other significant situations similar to that came up?
2: as we go forward, I might recall something. That was certainly a significant one. You know, Jeff, a lot of what happened was also in the context of internet blogs and chat rooms and so-called 9/11 sites where this was basically played out. And you literally had entire blogs dedicated to an attempt to refute Dr. Judy Wood, attempts to confirm that she was, quote, COINTELPRO, and so was Andrew.
1: And it's almost it's impossible to do this if you know science. And so what it came down to, as she was pointing out, is a lot of name-calling.
2: Correct. It's absolutely
1: and,
2: correct.
1: And defamation of character.
2: It's absolutely correct.
0: I mean, just to give you the other extreme, which I always think of as one of the extremes of what, as an example of what we've been, Jerry and I have been talking about, there is a video by a character called James Easton, where I think it's called Undoing the Damage to 9/11 Research by Dr. Judy Wood. It might not have her name in the title, but it's definitely got this concept of doing damage to 9/11 research in the title by James Easton. It's on his YouTube channel. It's a 15-minute video of him tearing up on camera a copy of Where Did the Towers Go? He literally tears it up on camera. Now, I've never seen a video of anybody tearing up any other book on camera. And as you know, it's a hardback book, so it's a pretty tough job.
1: And that's equivalent to what they did to Wilhelm Reich, his books. Anybody with any sense could see it from that angle.
0: The even more unusual thing is that this James Easton character has made videos about 9/11 truth, the true story. So work that one out.
1: Dr. Wood said something. She was talking about the second net and how the arena was already set for the truth movement before 9/11 happened. And I thought that was interesting. Mm-hmm. Jerry, did you see that as significant?
2: Well, being as closely involved as I was, you could see that those who were denying validity of Dr. Wood's case did appear to be organized. I never sought to make that a part of any case that I did or to prove it. It was there. You could see it. Whether they were actually paid informants or commentators of some kind. Yes, that's the way it seemed to me, but I'm not making any claims.
1: I have a clip, another clip of Dr. Judy Wood talking about Building 6 and engineers at that time. It was about 2006, I believe. Let's have a listen.
3: And actually, when they pulled down Building 6, the remains of it, yes, they pulled it with cables because they were afraid of damaging the bathtub wall. And that's only a six-story building.
1: Very,
3: imagine
1: wow.
3: If the 110-story building crashed down.
1: It would have damaged the bathtub and then flooded lower Manhattan, as you point out.
3: The PATH train tunnels that go under the Hudson River come up at the base of the towers. And there was some water in the tunnels, but that was due to the fire hoses and open, rainfall falling in there. Because once they pumped out the tunnels, they stayed dry. There was no leak, which is rather remarkable, considering those are built in the early 1900s.
1: From there, you brought this to the attention of other people.
3: I brought this to the attention of a couple of people, but you get a very strong reaction from people that, don't go there. It was making other people too uncomfortable, and if you're the only person talking about it, it becomes very difficult. The biggest thing I began with was the timing issue. If you imagine 9 out of every 10 floors is totally gone, we're overestimating the damage. You just had 1 out of every 10 floors, and then you go to collapse these, that the top floor gets 10 floors of picking up speed, and then as we saw, it just turns to dust, it goes splat. And then let's say that there is enough energy to start the next one moving. There isn't, but let's assume there is.
1: Okay.
3: And you do this kind of leapfrog thing, and you find out that would take 30 seconds. And if it went floor by floor, it's just the timing alone. It would take 100 seconds. And I actually presented this at an engineering conference in 2006. The folks in the audience at the end, someone stood up, and these are engineers, stood up, pulled out his pocket watch, and said, "Run that video again. I want to time it." Somebody on the other side of the room said, "Okay, so it's not 10 seconds, it's 10.2 seconds, or it's 11.1 seconds. That's a long way away from 100 seconds. And the guy with the stopwatch got a sad look on his face, and jaw kind of dropped, and he goes, "You're right." And reluctantly put his pocket watch away and realized something here was wrong with the story.
1: Dr. Wood, I want to ask you about that specifically. What is it? Here we have engineers had to get a watch and time it with the film. And this is 2006, 5 years later. Why does it take 5 years for this level of observation to occur?
3: Oh, and they wouldn't have seen it if I hadn't presented this at the conference. And you can imagine how scary it is. Like, you know, on that day when I was in the faculty conference room, watching the replays over and over again on the big screen TV in there, and looking around the room like, doesn't anyone else see what I'm seeing? And folks were so mesmerized and pulled in by whatever was going on. And I, for some reason, wasn't pulled in by it. Not used to, you know, watching television. You know, there's some kind of difference going on there. But I felt very, very alone. There was nobody I could talk to about this. They looked at me like I was crazy if I brought up the subject. And I think there was a lot of isolated pockets like that. Most people just kept quiet. You're ostracized. So you just keep your mouth shut and put your head down and go back to doing your work. And assume, like I said, like the grown-ups were going to take care of it. You assume that some agency somewhere, it's somebody else's job to look into it.
1: The grown-ups didn't take care of it necessarily in the sense that she's talking about, and she actually had to be the grown-up in this case. She's referencing these engineers at this event. Andrew, what do you think about that? They were really not paying attention back in 2006 to the timing of it. It would have been 100 seconds.
0: Right. I mean, this is something which really switched me on initially was when I saw the timing explained in another video, and the free fall issue is, or shouldn't really call it free fall, but the time of destruction, which you can sort of loosely describe as free fall, that's what alerted me to the problem. And so many people, I have another friend, for example, who I reference when I tell these stories. He teaches chemistry at a high school, as you would call it a secondary school. And he would not look. I'd known this chap for 30 years, you know, and he would not look at it. He would not look at it. I tried to have a conversation.
1: Willful blindness.
0: Right.
2: Indeed. Yeah, or cognitive dissonance. So, Jeff, I do have to leave momentarily, but I would not want to leave without sending a greeting to Dr. Judy Wood, who I understand might be listening to this program. And you know, once again, I will say, as I have many times, it was one of the singularly most important opportunities I had as a practicing lawyer to represent, work with, and get to know Dr. Judy Wood. That was an honor and privilege of the first magnitude in my life.
1: Well, Attorney Jerry Lephart, thank you for being on In Other News. And Andrew, thank you for bringing him here. I really appreciate that as well.
0: An honor for me, too.
1: Yeah, it's just been a pleasure speaking with you. And thanks for standing up when you did at the right time. It's on record.
2: It is.
1: So we really, really appreciate this.
2: Thank you.

this is one of the most important In Other News broadcasts that went out on the airwaves because it focused in on Dr. Judy Wood's whistleblower case, which doesn't get much attention. The NIST report, the National Institute of Standards and Technology, concluded that the World Trade Center towers and Building 7 collapsed due to a weakening of the structure from whatever hit the towers and uncontrolled fires. Dr. Wood brought the case claiming taxpayers were defrauded by this report, and she submitted a request for correction because they hadn't determined it was a collapse. Dr. Wood said she pointed out that some hypothetical scenario that was shown in the NIST report actually violated the laws of physics. This is not only a huge embarrassment to the NIST scientists and experts, but it also revealed how organizations involved with the 10,000-page NIST report made directed energy weapons. This live interview with Dr. Wood's attorney, Jerry Lephardt, and Andrew Johnson was recorded September 2017. The insights and conclusions remain invaluable. Dr. Wood's observations about the timing issue, that if it were a collapse, a conservative estimate of 110 floors gaining momentum and collapsing on themselves would take about 100 seconds. When Dr. Wood presented this at an engineering conference in 2006, an engineer stands up with a stopwatch and says, "Run the video again." And she does, and it's 10.2 seconds. A collapse of 110 stories doesn't occur in 10.2 seconds. The buildings came apart in the air. Is the irrefutable scientific proof in Dr. Wood's book? The seismic data didn't align with two buildings slamming to the ground weighing 500,000 tons each. The debris pile didn't match 110 stories of rubble. Dr. Wood said, the guy with the stopwatch got a sad look on his face. And he goes, "You're right," reluctantly. He puts the watch away and realizes there was something wrong with this story. That's going to do it for In Other News. I'm Jeff Brady. Visit inothernewsradio.com for archives and more information about the guests.

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0: Welcome to Indie Artist Spotlight, featuring the talents of our wonderful mountain creators. 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
1: Welcome to our conversation with Stephen Kramer, guitarist, singer, and songwriter, also known as Dive Bar Steve here it's locally. True. Steve is a Los Angeles native who has rock and roll oozing through his veins. He's a published songwriter who has written and recorded over 300 songs. Steve signed his first record deal at the age of 15 with Warner Curb Records. That band, Virgin, had their first single and subsequent LP produced by mega hit producer Michael Lloyd and Kiss bassist Gene Simmons, respectively. They were the opening act on the Sean Cassidy U.S. tour, which was the second highest grossing tour of the 1977-1978 season. His encyclopedic knowledge of the top 40 charts from 1955 to 1980 has rendered him nothing short of a human jukebox. Just be careful where you insert the dime.
2: It's a good idea to be careful with the dime.
1: It is, yes. Hi, thanks for being here with me today, Steve.
2: It's my pleasure. Thanks for having me.
1: So I'm really interested, how would you describe your music?
2: The stuff that I write and produce is decidedly retro now. It sounds like it was recorded mostly in the late 60s or early 70s. All British influenced from the British invasion, largely Beatle influenced, which was not always an avant-garde thing to do. I had a band in 1980 called The Pennies that basically set out to steal seven notes from every Beatles song we could think of because it was legal to take seven. Because of who I was managed by at the time, we were able to go into labels and play the stuff for the head of A&R, and people were immediately offended because it sounded Beatlesque. 10 years later, Oasis did the same thing, and it worked out just fine for them. But it's very retro. It's very English sounding. It's poppy. It's got a rock and roll edge, but definitely British influenced classic rock and roll.
1: That's awesome.
2: I'm a pop fan.
1: I know you're a big Beatles fan, too.
2: I'm a huge Beatle fan, absolutely.
1: Yeah. So I'm actually very impressed that you got started at 15.
2: It was a fluke. I've been playing for years prior to that. I think I started playing in 1968 or 69, 6 or 7 years old, something like that. And I was living in Tarzana, San Fernando Valley. In California, Southern California, there was a local music store called WPM, and there was a guy that used to hang out there called John Woodhead. John is still one of the great guitar players from LA. He was in a band called Ace. They had a giant hit record called How Long, which if you look it up, you'll know instantaneously. And I was hanging out at WPM as I always would after school. And John had told me that he had heard of an audition these two guys were having in Hollywood. They were looking for guys that, quote unquote, looked like I did at the time. And one of these guys was a gentleman called Con Merton, who was the general manager of one of the most important studios in the world, a recording studio called Cherokee Recording Studios. The history of Cherokee is a whole other show. And the other guy was half of a production team, Kerner and Wise, Kenny Kerner, who had produced the first four Kiss records, produced Brother Louie for Ian Lloyd and the Stories, produced Steve Marriott and the All-Stars. And these guys were putting together a boy band. I went down to an audition in Hollywood. The four guys that turned out to be in the band with me had already been hired. Those guys were all 7 years older than I was. I got hired. I went down to audition about 2 weeks before I turned 15, and I got hired. We went immediately into rehearsal, all original music. The lead singer was writing with Kenny Kerner, who was managing the band. Kenny had connections to Bill Aucoin because he had produced Kiss. Bill Aucoin managed Kiss, was at the time the largest manager on the face of the earth because of the band. Bill signed us to a management contract. Because of the juice that Bill had, we were auditioning for labels immediately and wound up signing with Warner Curb Records, certainly before I turned 16 on the road. So wow. That it all happened very, very quickly.
1: So was it your dream always?

0: is? Did you just fall into this or did you want to have this kind of career?
1: It was my dream, literally. I mean, I would dream about it at night, just playing in front of thousands of people. And wow. I was obsessed as a child, but with playing. I practiced. That's all I ever did was play guitar. Everybody else was playing baseball or doing what they were doing. And aside from the fact that I have no sports gene, I practiced guitar all the time. I just locked myself in the room and played. I don't think my parents ever heard me play or sing until I was 12 or 13 years old when I joined my first band. So I've been playing for 6 or 7 years before that. Just in my room, largely self-taught.
0: And can you recall what put you on the path with that dream? How did you come to want that?
1: All the terms sound moronic. It's God-given. It's innate. I had no choice. It never occurred to me to do anything else ever. I never thought about having children, never thought about getting a job. I was going to be a musician and play and sing and write. I knew that instantaneously from the time I started thinking. It was real weird.
0: So did you have any formal training or you just taught yourself all the skills? How did you pick up these skills? Because we didn't really have YouTube then.
1: It was different. My father had an acoustic guitar laying around. There's a picture of me somewhere at 5 or 6 years old playing this giant guitar. And he showed me the one thing he knew how to play. And, you know, I started listening to these Beatle records young. They bought me a couple of Beatle chord books and it just started like that. And my ear developed. That part, I don't think you can teach anybody. You can't teach rhythm and you can't teach pitch. So to have that kind of an ear is also innate or God-given or from nature or the universe or however you want to refer to that. I can't explain that. To me, it's a miracle. To be able to hear something and play it is, that doesn't make any sense to me at all, but I've been doing it all my life.
0: Well, that's similar to what an artist experiences, to looking at something visual and being able to translate that to paper or canvas or whatever.
1: Absolutely. Yeah. Same type of innate talent. There's no explanation for it. You can teach people about perspective and the color wheel and light and shadow, but you can't make them an artist.
0: That's right.
1: And you can teach people theory about music and which notes go where, but you can't make them a musician. It's something that you're born with or not. I always thought it was odd that anybody could take music lessons and anybody could join the choir at school. There should be, I think, more of a test. I don't want to exclude anybody, but if Jimmy can't hit a C note, Jimmy can't be a musician. And if Johnny can't clap on 2 and 4, he can't be a musician either. So it's interesting. I do believe it's innate. And the part of it that can't be taught is, I think, the most mystical, magical part of it all.
0: Yeah, it's like it's just born in you. You were born with it. And it had to come out.
1: This is how I feel.
0: Yeah, I think a lot of artists feel that way.
1: I imagine so.
0: Yeah. So tell us some stories that might interest us about things that have happened to you along your career path.
1: Being asked to join the Sean Cassidy tour in 77 was outrageous because prior to that, the biggest show I played was the ninth grade pin dance at Portola Junior High in Tarzana. And suddenly we're in rehearsal with choreographers and all these other things. And we're getting ready to go open a show at the McNichols Sports Arena in Denver, Colorado. We played 2 shows that weekend for over 50,000 people. And as a 15-year-old kid, just walking out onto that stage was mind-boggling. Although it felt like that's where I was supposed to be. So this tour went on for about a year. I turned 16 on the road and we culminated at 4 nights at the Greek Theater here in LA. There's a lot of outrageous road stories, but because I was a minor, I was sort of shielded from all the outrageous stuff. I did have to have a welfare worker, a guardian, and a tutor on the road until I turned 16 and took the GED. The guardian and the welfare worker stayed on the entire time because of child labor laws. I needed permission from the state of California to work past 7:30 at night. So it was an interesting way to grow up on the road. After that, I left the band. Eventually, the band broke up. By the way, that band was the most photographed band in the world that year. I got a stack of teen mags this high from all over the world, everywhere. So that was an interesting way to grow up. People would recognize us on the streets and stuff. And there were mob scenes when we went out sometimes. And it was the dream come true for me, you know? At that point, by the time I was 16, turning 17, I'd started this band I mentioned earlier called The Pennies and had honed my writing skills to the point where I thought I could go out and play original music. And because of the reputation from Virgin, the band that got signed to Warner Brothers, the boy band, I was able to book shows at the Whiskey and the Roxy and the Starwood and all those places and play with my original band, still as a minor, which was a trip because most of those places were bars. All I could do is go into play and leave. I couldn't hang. But there were great experiences along the way, including working with Michael Lloyd, who you mentioned earlier, with Virgin. Michael Lloyd was a wunderkind producer, produced some of the biggest pop records in the world at the time with Debbie Boone and Sean Cassidy and Leif Garrett. These were immense records. The Osmond Brothers, these were huge records. The first recording session I did with Michael, I was the only guy in the band that was allowed to play on the single. I recorded with Jay Graydon and Carlos Vega when I was a 15-year-old kid. Jay Graydon, regarded still as one of the top studio guitar players of all time. Carlos Vega is unfortunately now gone, but he was James Taylor's drummer. The guy had a tremendous career. So here I was, this 15-year-old kid playing acoustic guitar on the basic tracks of this record that the band was not allowed to play on. So these relationships developed and led me through a number of different projects that kept getting closer and closer and closer to getting the record deal that I wanted. And I had some amazing opportunities afforded me because of the people that surrounded me and the reputation that they had, like Kenny Kerner, who produced all those Kiss records and everything. The bands that I put together, the Pennies, the Stingers, a band called Johnny Outrageous, eventually a band called Killer Mockingbird that really came the closest of all, kept getting closer and closer and closer to living the dream. I tell people I've done everything you can do in the music industry except become famous and have a hit record. The major labels, the major producers, the major tour, television, radio, publishing deal, all that stuff. I just kept getting closer and closer and closer and closer. At the end, Killer Mockingbird started in 1990, so I would have been about 28 years old then. Already starting to get to the point where people don't get record deals anymore, by the way. Rock and roll is a young man's business. And people will foolishly cite the Rolling Stones and people like that who've had deals since they were 17. You know, people don't get signed at 50. People don't get signed at 40. People rarely get signed at 30. Killer Mockingbird was sort of the ultimate band for me. I'd honed my writing skills to the point where I was making enough noise on the street. I got approached by Ira Jaffe's publishing company, NEM. Ira Jaffe, one of the forefathers of rock and roll publishing. These guys gave me a six-figure advance and 60% of my own songs. They took 40% of 40 songs. They gave me a six-figure advance. This caused a huge buzz in town. This got us all the label activity that we wanted, including Capitol, which was my dream label because of the Beatles, the Beach Boys. And it just kept getting closer and closer and closer. And finally, at the end, as happened every time we got close, it just sort of fizzled out and went nowhere. The common denominator in all the failures, of course, is me. I had a tremendous attitude and a huge ego. So when you're sitting in the 12th floor of the Capitol Tower, finally, smoking a joint with the president of the label, Mr. Hale Milgram, and he says, "Who do you want to produce your record?" You're not supposed to say, "No one but me is going to produce this record." You're supposed to say, "Whoever you think should produce this record." I didn't learn that lesson until after the fact. I had several opportunities where I ended my career with some of the heaviest guys in the music industry. It's not a great part of the story, but it's part of the story.

0: This song's been a thorn in my side for a couple of years. It came to me in a dream, oddly enough. I was in a bar with Simon Cowell. Yep, Simon Cowell, American Idol, that Simon Cowell. We were sitting at the bar watching television, and there was a 70s-style soul group like the OJs or one of those types of bands, and they were singing this song. And I woke up with this melody in my head and this lyric about never, never stop, never, never stop, and I wrote the song. The song has unusual chords in it, mostly major sevens and minor nines. And I sent it to a great friend of mine, the great Jamie Mahobrack. Look him up. His credits will make your head explode. An incredible keyboard player. He said to me, "Hey, man, there's something wrong with the song. Something's not right. You got a bad chord here." And I went back and I thought the bad chord was on the guitar, so I fixed the guitar chord. And then that made the vocals sound funny, so I fixed the vocals. I didn't like it. And I realized that the chord he was talking about was a piano chord, so I went back and fixed the piano chord, which then meant I had to recut the guitar, and then, of course, recut the vocals. The song is finally finished from a recording perspective. It's also the first collaboration with my brother-in-law, Randy Badass Alpert, another guy you might want to look up. Yep, that's his middle name, Randy Badass Alpert. And there's 87 tracks of vocals on this song.
1: I dated a girl when I was 17 years old whose sister was going out with a guy called Mitchell Fink. Mitchell Fink was junior to Robert Hilburn at the Los Angeles Times, who's a music critic, and he loved my band, The Pennies. And he had a friend called Irving Azoff. Irving Azoff, who is now arguably the most powerful man in the world, and that's no exaggeration, had a management company at the time called Frontline Management. He managed Linda Ronstadt and the Eagles, Jackson Brown, small people
2: impressive,
1: like that.
2: Impressive, yeah.
1: And this guy wanted to hear what I did, liked the music, wanted to meet me, and made me an offer at 17 to leave my band and let him develop my career as an artist, and I passed. And I don't think I ever recovered from that from a career perspective. That was probably the worst mistake I ever made.
2: Wow. You know, these are some great life lessons here for people. Like, so if any young people out there thinking about becoming a musician, if this is your dream, remember what Steve just said. It's about the ego. If your ego is too big, these people are going to squish you because they're bigger than you.
1: Got to check your ego at the door, man. And listen, there's something odd about anybody that thinks they need to stand on stage in front of thousands of people or hundreds of thousands of people and be seen. There's an ego issue to begin with.
2: Yeah.
1: Some people are just happy playing or being studio players or backup musicians. I mean, it's an odd thing to want to be a star. It's a really weird thing. I think as it turns out, it all worked out for the best. I mean, I married a girl years and years later who turned out to be my best friend and has saved my life many times over. And I'm certain that, if the career had gone the way that I wanted it to go, I'd probably be dead by now.

0: that we're all here to learn these lessons, right?
1: Oh, I would agree with you.
0: So by not reaching the superstardom that you really, really wanted, you did learn that lesson, and you were honest enough now to be able to say that you're the one that got in your own way.
1: Oh, yeah.
0: That's a valuable lesson to learn.
1: It took a long time, but it is a valuable lesson. Yeah, yeah, for sure. Yeah. And now, I'm having fun now. I started a cover band, must be 6 years ago. A drummer friend of mine, Brian Megan, who's an unbelievable drummer, world-class, incredible drummer. He and I played together for years and years on and off. It's probably been 35 or 40 years now. And he came to me when Mary Kay and I were living in Simi Valley, and he said, I've been listening to your stuff. We need to start a band. And I said, why? And he said, why not? I didn't have an answer. So we put together a cover band, and I hadn't played in a cover band. I mean, I was in a cover band, two cover bands in junior high, a band called Persuasion and Airborne, before I got signed to Warner Brothers. So 75, 76 for these bands. And then I played nothing but original music until I was into my 30s. Mary Kay and I moved to Monterey, and we started a cover band there. Because even though I swore I was never going to play live again, we went out and saw what people told us were the best bands in Monterey, and they were just awful. And, I mean, they were just awful. And Mary Kay sings, my wife sings. So we put this little cover band together, and we did that for 4 or 5 years. We played over 300 shows together in Monterey, and that was fun. And then I laid out again for a lot of years until about 6 years ago, and then I put this band together, the Dive Bar Messiahs. And this band has been incredible for my chops. I mean, I've been playing guitar for a very long time and singing for a very long time. And anyone who thinks they can't get better after 40, 50 years is just wrong. I'm at the top of my game now because of this cover band. Because when you play in a cover band, if you want to do it right and you want to pay, you know, homage to the music and respect to the music, you have to play it the way it was played. And that's very, it's a great exercise in busting your own chops. So as a lead guitar player, a singer, a rhythm player, I'm better now than I've ever been. And I'm having more fun now than I've ever had. And moving to Pine Mountain Club about a year and a half ago turned out to be great for me as a musician also. I started doing solo acoustic gigs, which I'd never, ever done before. And there's a club here called The Hideaway, and I'll sit there for 3 hours on an open mic and play cover songs and some originals and just mess with the audience. And I'm kind of like Don Rickles with a guitar now. It's pretty fun. And that's been wonderful for me too. And the band continues on. I've joined several other bands up here, and I'm having more fun now than I think I've ever had playing in my life.
0: And why do you think that is?
1: Because I'm not trying to make it anymore.
0: Exactly what I was thinking.
1: Yeah, because when I had my band, I was an awful band leader. I mean, you hear these stories about band leaders that were hated, and all the best band leaders were hated because they didn't put up with garbage from the musicians. You either play it right or you don't, and if you can't play it right, don't get on the stage. It sounds like a bad attitude, but at a certain point in time, whatever you do as a profession, if you're a dentist and your hygienist doesn't know what she's doing, she can't stay. You know, you can't do it by yourself. Everybody's got to pull their weight and pull it exactly the right way, or it becomes no fun.
0: But I think what you just said is important. It's another one of those life lessons. If you're going to do it right. And if you can't do it right, don't do it in public. Keep practicing until you get it right, because that shows respect not only for the music, but for your audience.
1: Well, I'd like to think that were true. However, I've learned a very interesting lesson about cover bands. Regardless of what I think of my own level of abilities or what I think of my own band, it's certainly subjective. There's only two elements in all of music that are definitive, and that's the pitch and the meter. It's either sharp or flat, or it's on. It's either on the beat or it's not. Those are the only definitive measurements of music. Everything else is entirely subjective. So I worked hard to get these Saturday night gigs in downtown Ventura, and the Dive Bar Messiahs break bar records, and people love the band, and it's fun. And I see bands that are, in my opinion, subpar playing the same shows for the same money. And I realize that there's an interesting thing that happens when you play cover songs. And the canon that I play from is this canon from 55 to probably 75, maybe 1980 live. everybody of a certain age knows these songs.

0: were gigantic records. When you play a cover song and people hear that first opening lick and they recognize it, and in their heads they say, "Oh, I love this song." I promise you, this is what happens. They switch to the record, and that's all they hear. People come up and go, "Oh, you sounded just like the record." And I'll think to myself, "We did a pretty good job. We didn't sound like the record." And I've seen bands that are horrible, in my opinion. And people say the same thing to them. I promise you, you go, "I love this song." And the record turns on in your head.
1: I think you're right about that. I know I've had that experience.
0: The drag about that is it doesn't matter how good I am, how hard I practice, what type of effort I put into it, or whether or not I have any respect for my audience at all. As long as I play a song they like, they're going to hear the record. It's a very sort of, it's fascinating and disheartening at the same time. It really is. Because I know how much effort I've put out, and the guys in my band. I mean, in the Dive Bar Messiahs alone, my cover band that plays largely in Ventura, there's probably 160 years of experience between the three of us. That's a lot of playing. That's a lot of music. That's a lot of shows. It's a lot of recording. It's a lot of honing your skills. And there are tons of great cover bands and great original bands. I see bands all the time live that are blown out how tight they are. But I see a lot of crappy cover bands in bars, and people love them. It's kind of weird.
1: It is kind of weird.
0: Yeah, it is.
1: Maybe people are drinking enough that doesn't really matter.
0: I always tell people, the more you drink, the better we sound. So there is something there. It's a good thing people are drinking in bars.
1: Yeah, and probably
0: listening to music.
1: So, huh?
0: Yeah, for sure.
1: And the bands that play there for the amount they get paid, you know.
0: Well, you know, the going rate for live musicians hasn't changed in over 30 years.
1: Wow.
0: Almost anybody will go out for $100 a night. So it's kind of odd. I took a sharp left turn when I married Mary Kay. Mary Kay and I have lived in four states and two countries in the last 25 years. We decided to move to Vegas on a fluke. My father had moved there. He and his wife had a pad in Benedict Canyon in Beverly Hills. And he called me one day and said, "We're moving to Las Vegas." And I said, "What are you out of your mind? What are you going to do in Vegas? It's 1,000 degrees and there's nothing but hookers and scorpions there. Like, what are you going to do?" No, there's this whole new area called Summerlin. So Mary Kay and I had moved from California, from LA to Monterey, from Monterey to Pacific Grove on the peninsula. We realized we had to get out because the scenery was beautiful. The weed was great. The music scene was unbelievable. We were still young. We were managing an apartment complex, living on no money at all, but we weren't getting, you know, we didn't have to pay rent. We had a two-bedroom apartment two blocks from the beach in Monterey, and I was doing maintenance and she was taking care of the rent roll and a couple of other things to bring in some money. We opened a shop. But we knew we had to leave because there were musicians there, great musicians there, much better than I was, much better than I am. And these guys were living three or four guys to a room in their 40s and their 50s. And I was like, no way. And I knew I was going to become Schneider from One Day at a Time, walking around with a plunger and a keys, managing an apartment complex. Like, we got to go. Mary Kay has a sister that's been living in Durango, Colorado for decades. So we just moved there on a fluke. We got a job managing a group of rental apartments at a place called Purgatory, a ski resort in Durango, Colorado. Mary Kay had a background in the automobile industry on the business side of things. And we went to look at some houses on Thanksgiving just on a fluke, and Kaufman and Broad said, "We'll give you the money. We'll build you a house. All you have to do is live here for 6 months." And Mary Kay went back into the automobile industry, and I started working some straight jobs selling garbage on the phone. And long story short, I BS'd my way into an IT gig. I had an 18-year career in IT that ended just about 2 years ago. I wound up working for a company called Technicolor for the last 12 years.
1: You've just had this amazing lucky streak falling into these opportunities.
0: The luckiest thing that ever happened to me since you were a kid.
1: It's
0: always been that way. The luckiest thing that ever happened to me was meeting my wife. But indeed, it's been, yeah, we have a tendency to fall into roses a lot. It's really weird. Technicolor moved us to Paris, France for 2 years, which was amazing. They took us and our three dogs over there, and we stayed there for a couple of years. And that career ended about a couple of years ago. And that's when we came to PMC, to Pine Mountain Club, where we are now. And Pine Mountain Club's been amazing. This is the first place that we've ever lived that we have a true sense of community. We know everybody up here. Well, we know a lot of people up here. And my profile is high because I play and I look like a walking cartoon character and I'm married to a 6 foot tall blonde girl, you know, and I talk to people. But this is a wonderful, wonderful community.
1: It is.
0: And Peter mentioned something about the center of the earth. I think that's what it was called.
1: Center of the world.
0: Center of the world. And I guess I read something about the Chumash or someone who considered this place to be exactly that, which is fascinating. I think it's a vortex here. I really do. It attracts an incredible number of creative people and lunatics as well. But I guess that's anywhere, you know, and it's beautiful up here. And it's been wonderful coming up here and being welcomed up here and becoming part of the music scene. It's humbling.
1: It is. There is something really special about it here. That's why I came here, too.
0: I'm not surprised. It's just wonderful here.
1: Yeah.
0: And I'm not sure how long we'll be here because we have a tendency, we seem to be nomadic, but right now we're here and we love it here. And I can't imagine ever getting rid of this house either, by the way.
1: Yeah.
0: No, if you're out there and you want to buy a house for somewhere between $150,000 and $350,000, a real house, PMC is the place.
1: Yeah, with a view and living in the trees. It's just amazing.
0: It is amazing. And I think that PMC is going to become demographically younger. I think that the secret's kind of out now. I mean, I've been in LA all my life. I heard about Fraser Park. I couldn't point it to you on a map, but I never heard of Pine Mountain Club.
1: Yeah, it was a well-kept secret.
0: It was indeed.
2: Here's a song that was originally written for a project of mine called Secret Squirrel. Secret Squirrel, probably my favorite recording project of all time. An old friend of mine named Douglas Sloan wrote all these tracks, basically. Sent me these musical canvases, and I just wrote the lyrics and the melodies. Doug's a great guy, an extremely talented guy, an award-winning writer, director, showrunner, mostly for television and children's fare. DreamWorks, How to Train Your Dragon, Power Rangers, a bunch of Disney and Nickelodeon stuff. A famous guy and a talented guy in his own right. I never could have created these songs without Doug. In this instance, I set out to write a song that had no rhymes, an unusual task for me, a formulaic pop writer, and it's just sort of a visual collage, if you will, centers around a lot of opposites you'll hear in the lyrics. Anyway, this song is called Window Panes. I hope you dig it.

0: So I have a couple more music questions.
1: Sure.
0: Tell us about some of the songs that you've written. And what were your favorites? And what was your inspiration for writing them?
1: You know, it's funny. People ask these questions. Every song that you're working on is your favorite song at the time. And after that, it just goes into the catalog. And I don't particularly care to hear my own stuff or listen to myself sing. Inspirationally, you know, when I was a kid, I wrote love songs about girls. And I think I realized quickly that it was trite. I mean, we have Yesterday. What else do you need?
0: Yeah.
1: Do you need to write another love song? Just put on Yesterday or put on something, the George Harrison song. Like, do you need another one?
0: Well, Paul McCartney would say yes.
1: Well, Paul wrote Yesterday and he wrote a bunch of love songs. But okay, look, for no one. I mean, yes. Like, I could just keep going. They wrote all the love songs that ever need to be written, in my humble opinion. And they always seem trite. And I mean, I tried to write songs for Mary Kay, and I think aside from a silly Christmas song, I wrote her one song in the entire 25 years. And I think it's trite. She loves the song. I think it's trite. So inspirationally for me, I have a super dark perspective on the world and humanity and all these things. So the stuff I write sounds really poppy, but it's kind of dark. I write a lot about God and death and dying, but more from an Eastern perspective than a Western perspective. Mm-hmm. And I think what inspires me more than anything is just melody and wordplay. It's the craft of writing a song as compared to the art of writing a song. There's only 12 notes in all of existence, unless you want to get into weird Eastern semitones. But for the Western ear, there's only 12 notes. Every melody ever written can be played on the section of a keyboard that's, you know, a foot long. That's it.
0: Wow.
1: And so to come up with anything original or slightly original is, again, this is the miracle of lyric and melody. I don't understand why I'm allowed to tap into this. At any given point, I'm working on three or four songs. The last project I was involved in was this thing called Secret Squirrel. Someone pointed out to me that all the songs, and there must be 25 or 30 of them, seem to center around the same topic and this one girl. And so I've been working on a musical for about 10 years in my head. The songs are finally all here, I think. And there's a difference between a rock opera and a musical, right? For a rock opera, you just need the music. Tommy has no book. There's no dialogue. They call it the book. A Hare had a book and the music. Oddly enough, in PMC and its mystical, magical ways, I connected with a retired officer, a police officer called Bill Lewis, who wrote a musical called Rock and Roll Reunion. And he approached me, do you ever do any acting? And I said, absolutely not, man. I'm very comfortable on stage with a guitar, but I'm not going to stand there and talk like that's never going to happen. Well, between he and another guy up here called Kevin Quinn, who's had an amazing career as a songwriter. You should talk to Kevin. This guy wrote for Disney. Big time. Wonderful guy. I had the lead role in this play up here, Rock and Roll Reunion, that played five or six times in the clubhouse. I'd never done anything that difficult in my entire life, memorizing a script and doing this. And the reason that this ties back in is because I think Bill's gonna take a crack at writing the book for me for this musical. And we know enough people between us and we can actually workshop this thing in LA as compared to PMC. Kind of excited about it. I'd like to finish it. And this is a story about a girl called Louise who turns out to be a musician, becomes huge, and professes to be God. And I'm just going to leave it there. Thematically, it's a lot of stuff is really dark, but poppy. There was a guy called Gilbert O'Sullivan. Mm-hmm. Had several hit records, including a record called Alone Again Naturally. It was one of my favorite records ever, which says a lot about me as a person and a kid, because it's a very, very depressing song. But it's set over a super bouncy, wait a little while from now, if I'm not feeling any less sour. And he's going to climb to the top of a tower and kill himself. Yeah. But he's singing it in this bouncy, poppy thing. And there was something very appealing to that. It's ironic and interesting. And I just like the dark stuff over the pop melodies.
0: That is interesting. I never thought about that before because it is a dark message. But you hear that song and you want to start
1: You can't help it.
0: Bopping to the music.
1: It's one of the most depressing songs ever written lyrically. Wow. It's funny. There's some odd songs that I love. There was a record by a guy called Michael Martin Murphy called Wildfire. Everybody dies in the song. The girl dies. The horse dies. Everybody's dead. But nobody listens to the words. So, I don't know. These dark songs just always appeal to me.
0: Yeah. I know Dylan did it for you.
1: Yes, he really did.
0: Yeah.
1: Some of my faves.
0: Yeah. Okay. So I really appreciate you talking with us today. It's been really interesting. I want to ask you now in ending, like, what advice do you have for young kids that might be listening to this who want to get into the music business. And those kids had actually dreamed the same dream that you had.
1: And I know they're still out there, and I know there's a rock and roll band on every block still.
0: Yes.
1: I'm in no position to talk about the current music industry. The music industry is completely different now than it was when I was a kid. When I was a kid, you had to be in L.A., period, because that's where all the bands got signed from. And if there were 30 bands in the running any given year, and 10 of them got record deals, and you heard of two, those were pretty good odds. Now with the internet, streaming services, recording studios in your bedroom, recording studios on your freaking phone.
0: Yeah. Wasn't Justin Bieber one of the first that he got famous that way?
1: Well, YouTube, right? His mom used to film him playing acoustic guitar and Scooter Braun found him, and the rest is history.
0: Exactly.
1: So people will argue that it's better now, or the playing field's been leveled. I would argue that it's way worse, because there's 20 billion people out there doing the same thing you're trying to do. And there's no way to make anything go viral. If someone knew the formula to make something go viral, that person would be the richest person on the face of the earth. Just like no one can tell if a movie's going to be a hit. A movie gets greenlit at a major studio. They spend $50, $60, $70 million on a film. Everybody's gung-ho. Let's do it. We got the stars. We got the talent. We got the director. And it goes into the toilet opening weekend. There's no way to guarantee anything's going to be successful. That being said, I think that the mistake that I made at all was trying to get into music to become famous. You play music because you love to play music. That's what you should do. I don't think there's any better advice than starting a real band, a cover band, and playing your favorite songs as close to the way the artist did it that you possibly can. This is what makes you good. This is what makes you able to play with other people. And I see a lot of guys out there now that they play fine by themselves as guitar players, but they can't play with other people. And that's where the magic happens, in my opinion. All the best work I've ever done, I've done with other people. All my favorite acts are bands, not solo artists. And I think that really learning music and understanding basic theory and how to play for real as compared to creating beats or making samples. And I realize this is an art form that's immense now. It does occur to me that it requires less talent now to make a record than it used to. It's not as organic as it used to be. I'd like to see people learning how to record for real and play live for real. And I think the best advice is to do it because you love it and just not focus on the brass ring.
0: I would agree with you. And I think that doing it for real with other people and on stage and actually getting out there, it creates more energy.
1: Sure does.
0: And it raises your vibration, because with digital, there's really, you get this feedback in your headphone, but you're not feeling it.
1: It's absolutely different. It really is different. And I know that it makes me sound old. And I know that the parents hated Elvis when Elvis came out because he wasn't Sinatra, and parents hated the Beatles when he came out because they weren't Elvis, and people, like, I get it. And I know that every generation starts to regard music as garbage eventually because of what we grew up with.
0: Yeah.
1: It just seems to me that for a lot of years, it's been a lot of garbage. People still sell records. People like Post Malone and Billie Eilish are scoring billions of downloads, billions of streams.
0: That's amazing.
1: It's amazing to me. I spoke to a guy the other day, this guy called Bo Charles, who sang lead and was a co-writer of a song called Lies by a band called the Knickerbockers in about 65, 66. Beatles sound alike. You'd know the song. It was a huge record. And he's 75 now. And I asked him, hey, man, are you still making mailbox money? And he said, I am. He said, but things have changed. He got a check the other day for 30,000 streams. 30,000 streams. Just take a guess what the royalty check was for on 30,000 streams. If you say anything over $1.50, you're wrong.
0: Yeah, I was just going to say $5.
1: $1.50 for 30,000 streams.
0: Wow.
1: So artists now are making money touring, and it's just a different world. I stay peripherally aware. I read the Rolling Stone. I check out Billboard. I know who's doing what, but I can't watch the awards show. I can't hang. I can't listen to modern radio. I can't do it. I'm old.
0: Yeah,
1: and the stuff that I listen to, people have been listening to for 50, 60, 70 years. 50, 60, 70 years from now, they'll still be listening to it.
0: I have one other thing that just popped into my mind. I wish it had come sooner. So when you were 14 and getting started, you must have had support from your parents.
1: Yeah.
0: Right? So for the parents out there, will you talk a little bit about that address, why they should be supportive of their kids doing this, even though it seems like something incredibly weird and impossible to them?
1: It's like seeing a unicorn, you know, if it happens, it's like seeing a unicorn. I had an immense amount of support from my mom. My parents split up when I was young. And quite frankly, it wouldn't have mattered what they did or didn't do. It would have made no difference. I was going to do what I was going to do. I mean, I guess they could have beat me into submission, but they weren't those people. And I don't have children. The thought never occurred to me. And that's a whole other discussion. The support I had from my mom was amazing. It's a double-edged sword. I'm not sure it was great, and I'm sure it was great. You know, maybe I should have stayed in school. Maybe I shouldn't have gone on the road. I don't know. She was there. My mom came to the first two shows in Salt Lake City and Utah. There's pictures of her in the audience freaking out, you know. I don't know how you can't support your children's dream, but I'm not a parent, apparently. I don't...
0: But from your experience as a kid, getting that support.
1: It's all that I've ever known. It's all that I ever knew. My mom supported me until the day she died, you know? And my mom was the biggest believer in my ability to do anything of anybody I ever knew. But everyone's mom thinks they're great, you know? So, I mean, so it's... I don't know what that means, you know? She was very supportive. I was very lucky. There were also things that happened that probably shouldn't have happened where she was too supportive. But I don't know how you can't support your child's dream.
0: Yeah, I agree with you. And I think that question came to me as a former clinical social worker and seeing kids that didn't have any parental support. When a kid... regardless of whether they're really young or teenagers, when they feel that they have that support from you, they have a freedom to pursue their dreams, but also they do it in a way that's not rebellious.
1: I would assume that's a true statement. And yet not everybody comes to their mom and says, hey, I've got this opportunity to go on the road and play for 20,000 people a night with a band and I'll be gone for a year. And it's an unusual opportunity.
0: Yes, I agree with that.
1: There was no roadmap or handbook for that. It was just all fluke of circumstance. Honestly, she could have said no and the whole thing would have been over. I certainly couldn't have gone on the road without her permission.
0: Exactly.
1: I could have done on my own. I could have continued to play in a band or done whatever I wanted to do at that point. But I mean, I couldn't have gone on the road without my mother's permission. I had to have a legal guardian that she had to sign off on.
0: Yeah. I think what I want for parents that are listening and maybe grappling with this question of like, my kid wants this, what I think is this impossible thing, and what do I do with it? I think you support them as much as you can, make sure they're safe, you know, and give them the opportunity to go for it. And they'll either do it right the first time or they'll fail and they'll learn some valuable lessons along the way. You know, you can't learn valuable life lessons if you're not living your life.
1: No, it's true. And the lessons were wonderful to learn. And I'm happy to have been able to learn them. You know, you tell your mom you want to be an actor, a dancer, a singer, a rock star, anything in the arts and entertainment field, the likelihood of your having even a modicum of success is slim to none. This is no secret. There are actors all over Hollywood that are also waiters and waitresses.
0: That's
1: and
0: right.
1: Working straight jobs and musicians everywhere. And if you look at the number of people that are famous at any given point in time compared to the people that want to be famous or want to have that career, it's a very slim number. It's the unicorn. It really is. It's the unicorn.
0: Yeah.
1: It's very, very unlikely. So my kid comes to me, if I had a kid at 10, 12, 13 years old that wanted to be a musician, you can't, I don't think you could stop that. On the other hand, there are other opportunities to be afforded people now that come from things much more likely to give you a successful career than playing in a band, even though I've read that the millennials are the first generation that are not expected to do as well as their parents, which is really weird.
0: Well, it is really weird, but that has to do with student debt and all of those kinds of things. So
1: absolutely.
0: Yeah, that's a whole nother discussion.
1: It is another discussion.
0: Day.
1: I'd love to do that some other time.
0: Okay, awesome. We will.
1: This song is called Going Home, a song about one of my favorite topics, death and dying. I mean that in a very Eastern way. I was literally at a funeral for the mother of a very, very old friend of mine, like a junior high school friend of mine. Her mom passed. And I'm at the cemetery graveside watching people shoveling dirt into this grave and throwing flowers in. And they've been praying and talking about Judy, who had passed. And the line just hit me, cover me gently with roses and earth and whisper my name on the wind. This song, like all songs, just come one way or another. I'm just a conduit. I don't know whether it's God or the universe or coincidence or whatever it is, but I don't question it. I'm just happy and sort of humbled whenever it happens. Anyway, here's going home.

0: It's been a blast, though. I appreciate your having me.
1: The pleasure was all mine. Thank you so much, Steve. We really appreciate it.
0: My pleasure. Thanks again.
1: And thank you all for listening. We really appreciate you being here.

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We believe in the positive impact that artists and their art have on the health of the community. We can profile your contribution as well. Please get in touch with us via the KFCR Community Radio Facebook page. 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

tractors and coffee shops and salesmen and used car lots and windmills and old hippies in a van. It's a place

Well, grazing rights, conservation, smokes are cheaper on the reservation. 16 bales of oat hay to the ton sometimes. Sycamore and prickly pear and barrel racers with great big hair and horses switching flies out in the sun. It's a place

This is for anybody who's ever had a dog. I got a good dog, followed me everywhere that I go.

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3: 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I hope those people are playing that stuff. But I really like individual music, and it doesn't matter like where it's coming from.
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0: do you feel?
1: Feel?
0: I get scared when I think how nearly I gave it all up. All what? Oh, all this. Freedom. Mm. Right to do what I like, when I like. Nobody to. Nothing hanging on to me in ways we don't worry about. Don't get up. Don't let

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All right, this next one's called Hold Now. New song. 4, 1, 2.

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0: 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Her office is located in Bakersfield, California at 2108 24th Street, Suite No. 4. 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

0: From New York, this is Democracy Now!
1: There were so many toxic chemicals in those buildings, all pulverized and burning at ground zero for months.
2: This nation stands with the good people of New York City and New Jersey and Connecticut.
1: It was George Bush who personally ordered the reopening of the financial district within a week of the attacks, sending hundreds of thousands of people back to work into that toxic area.
0: As New York prepares to commemorate the 25th anniversary of 9/11, Mayor Zohran Mamdani has ordered the release of more than 170,000 records, suggesting New Yorkers were misled about the air quality in the aftermath of the attacks. We'll spend the hour on 9/11 health with a former firefighter, an EMT, flight attendant union head Sarah Nelson, journalist Bob Henley, and our own Juan Gonzalez, author of Fallout, The Environmental Consequences of the World Trade Center Collapse. All that and more coming up. Welcome to Democracy Now!, democracynow.org, The War and Peace Report. I'm Amy Goodman. Saudi Arabia's vow to retaliate after Iran-backed Houthi forces from Yemen struck Saudi cities and energy sites, leaving over 70 people injured, including children. The Houthis claim the attacks were in retaliation for more than 120 strikes launched by Saudi Arabia on Yemen over the last 3 days. The major escalation in fighting came after the U.S. said Saturday it struck three Iranian oil tankers, disabling two of them, sinking a third. Tehran said it attacked three U.S.-affiliated vessels in response. The tit-for-tat strikes come a day after President Trump played down the U.S. war in Iran as, quote, small potatoes, unquote. On Monday, Iran's Supreme National Security Council announced Tehran is planning a maritime exclusion zone outside the Strait of Hormuz, where it intends to stop vessels attempting to transit the waterway without Iranian permission.
3: We are making changes into the Straits of Hormuz. From now on, inshallah, in the coming days and weeks, we're going to announce a restricted, prohibited zone outside the Strait of Hormuz, which begins from the blockade line of the U.S. Navy, including the Strait of Hormuz, and extends to the Persian Gulf from the other side.
0: Meanwhile, U.S. Energy Secretary Chris Wright admitted in an interview on Sunday that there may not be an agreement that would prevent Iran from having nuclear weapons.
4: There is also no sign of a nuclear agreement. You talk about that, President Trump talks about that, but where's the sign that they're going to have a nuclear agreement?
5: There may not be a nuclear agreement. It may be simply destroying their capabilities to do it. An agreement may await a next administration in Iran. We simply don't know that.
0: U.S. government investigators administered polygraph exams to about 50 people on the military's joint staff in August amidst press reports about shrinking supplies of key weapons, such as long-range missiles and Patriot interceptors. That's according to multiple news outlets, which report both uniformed officers and civilian staff were interrogated over whether they discuss munitions stockpiles with journalists or pass along classified material. This comes as Defense Secretary Pete Hegseth has held no briefings with the Pentagon Press Corps on the U.S. war in Iran since May 5th and has moved to restrict reporters' access at the Pentagon. In southern Lebanon, Israeli strikes on Monday killed 11 people, including two children. They follow Israeli attacks one day earlier that killed seven people. Just days earlier, Israel's military announced it had captured a strategic ridge overlooking the city of Nabatea. Despite

0: Despite a ceasefire, Israel claims its troops will continue occupying southern Lebanon until Hezbollah is disarmed. This is Mustafa Hawi, who is injured in Israeli strikes.
1: My son, here, he is injured. We just came back from the clinic. They did a scanner imaging for him. He had a shrapnel, glass, pebble, or shrapnel in his kidney, so thank God. The same for me. I was hurt in my hands, legs, and head, too. They did a scanner imaging because I had a concussion in my head.
0: Israel continues to carry out deadly strikes on the Gaza Strip, despite the U.S. brokered so-called ceasefire. On Sunday, an Israeli strike hit a vehicle in western Gaza City, killing Yusuf Akila and his 8-year-old daughter, Wafa. 6 others were wounded. Separately, Israeli strikes killed at least one person near a telecommunications site east of Gaza City. An Israeli tank fired on a school housing displaced families, killing 3-year-old Saadi Galia. This is the boy's grandmother.
2: They were asleep at night. The shell came at them from that area, by the children's heads. Saadi was martyred. Jaoud, Malak, and Tasneem were wounded. Their father fainted, and their mother could not process as she was sitting in the corner, and the shell was spinning and spinning around them.
0: On Sunday, Palestinians held funerals for about 100 people whose bodies were recently recovered from the rubble of destroyed buildings in Gaza City's Zeitoun neighborhood. Victims included 55 members of the Malaka family who were killed in an Israeli airstrike November 2023. In the occupied West Bank, a 19-year-old Palestinian was shot dead. 3 others were wounded after armed Israeli settlers and soldiers converged on the northern village of Haja on Monday. Residents said both settlers and soldiers opened fire with bullets, tear gas, and stun grenades. According to the UN, Israeli armed forces and settlers have killed at least 79 Palestinians across the West Bank since the start of the year, including 19 children. The latest attacks came after U.S. Ambassador to Israel Mike Huckabee issued a rare condemnation of Israeli settler violence, calling their actions acts of terrorism, unquote. Huckabee's comments came during a rare meeting with Palestinian Americans in the Palestinian town of Termas Aya on Saturday, including relatives of U.S. citizens killed by settlers. However, Huckabee did not criticize Israel's government for encouraging settler violence. In Ukraine, at least 2 people were killed and 10 others injured overnight as Russia's military fired drones and missiles at Kyiv. Authorities report civilian infrastructure was hit in at least 16 sites around the capital region. Ukraine countered with drone attacks on Russian territory that officials said killed one person and injured several others. An attack on the Russian-annexed Crimean Peninsula that reportedly killed a civilian. The violence followed a 3-day pause on attacks on Moscow and Kyiv that coincided with visits by U.S. envoy Steve Witkoff and President Trump's son-in-law Jared Kushner for talks with Russian President Vladimir Putin and Ukrainian President Volodymyr Zelensky. Witkoff said after 3-hour talks with Putin in Moscow on Saturday that he hopes to revive 3-way negotiations to end the war. However, President Zelensky said the talks produced no breakthrough and warned Ukraine's war with Russia is likely to continue into the winter. Meanwhile, Ukraine's prosecutor general resigned from his post today, days after anti-corruption agents raided his office. His office is accused of operating a criminal ring that accepted bribes to protect fraudulent call centers while laundering millions of dollars. German Chancellor Friedrich Merz is refusing to step down after a center-right Christian Democratic Union suffered a major defeat to a far-right party in a weekend regional election. The AfD, or Alternative for Germany party, won 43.8% of the vote in the East German state of Saxony-Anhalt. It was the strongest showing by a far-right party in a German election since the Nazis. Germany's mainstream parties have pledged not to enter into a governing coalition with the AfD. Rights groups warn the party's rise has stoked fear in immigrant communities. This is Undra Dressler, director of the State Network of Migrant Organizations.
3: For years, people with a migration background in Saxony-Anhalt have experienced discrimination and racism on a daily basis. They face structural disadvantages in accessing work, education, healthcare, and also dealing with government agencies. And all of this is our reality. This isn't anything new for us. The question is, how will this develop further?
0: The United Nations General Assembly approved a resolution encouraging members to adopt maps that more accurately portray the size of continents. The resolution to switch to an equal Earth projection was proposed by Togo, which notes that the more commonly used Mercator projection distorts northern landmasses to appear much larger than they really are, with Greenland and Africa appearing roughly the same size. Even though Africa is 14 times larger. This is Togo's Foreign Minister, Robert Dussey.
4: This adoption comes as the historic moment for Africa and for the world. It affirms the need for a more accurate, more balanced, and more geographically faithful representation of our planet.
0: The vote to switch to more accurate maps was 164-1. The United States, the sole objector. The Trump administration dismissed the vote as a radical ideological project, unquote. The Trump administration's deleted critical references to a Confederate memorial that previously stood at Arlington National Cemetery. The bronze Confederate memorial depicts an enslaved woman carrying an infant child of a white officer, as well as an enslaved man following his owner to war. The memorial came down in 2023 under a congressional mandate requiring military property to be cleared of names and imagery honoring the Confederacy and its leaders. The marker in the cemetery has been replaced by a new sign that omits wording critical of slavery and the Confederacy. According to a new marker in Arlington National Cemetery at the memorial's former site, the statue is set to be redisplayed next year. The Trump administration's renewed its appeal to the Supreme Court to allow new restrictions on mail ballots ahead of November's midterm elections. The request followed a U.S. district judge's decision to extend an order barring the Postal Service from carrying out President Trump's executive order ahead of Election Day. This comes as states have already begun mailing ballots. Sophia Lynn Lakin, the director of the ACLU's Voting Rights Project, said in a statement, quote, "This administration is racing to the Supreme Court to demand the right to enforce a rule that has no purpose other than to create chaos, undermine election integrity, and rob eligible voters of their essential right to make their voices heard in our democracy," she said. A newly released records from the aftermath of the September 11th attacks on the World Trade Center show New York City health officials were still detecting asbestos up to a half a mile from the site 10 months later, despite official assurances after 9/11 that the air near the collapsed towers was safe. Over 170,000 pages of air quality reports, contamination data, and internal city correspondence sat in boxes in a city office for more than 20 years, and city officials say they were only found last year. Mayor Zoran Mamdani has ordered the material posted to a public online portal. This comes as former New York Mayor Rudy Giuliani and former New York Governor George Pataki said Mayor Mamdani should skip the upcoming 9/11 memorial commemorating its 25th anniversary. Giuliani went on an Islamophobic tirade on Newsmax, claiming Mamdani is a supporter of a supposed Muslim plot aimed at, quote, taking over certain parts of America and certain parts of Europe, unquote. And those are some of the headlines. This is Democracy Now!, democracynow.org, the War and Peace Report. Coming up, we spend the hour on 9/11 health as Mayor Zoran Mamdani holds a news conference announcing the release of the 170,000 pages of documents. Stay with us.

0: The Edge of Light by Julian Jean Glabs. This is Democracy Now!, democracynow.org, The War and Peace Report. I'm Amy Goodman in New York, joined by Democracy Now!'s Juan Gonzalez in Chicago. Hi, Juan.
1: Hi, Amy, and welcome to all of our listeners and viewers across the country and around the world.
0: Despite official assurances after 9/11 that the air near the collapsed Twin Towers was safe, newly released records show health officials were still detecting asbestos up to half a mile from the site 10 months later. Over 170,000 pages of air quality reports, contamination data, and internal city correspondences sat in 68 boxes in a city office for more than 20 years. City officials claim they were only found last year. New York City Mayor Zoran Mamdani has ordered the material to be posted to a public online portal in time to commemorate this week's 25th anniversary of the attacks on the World Trade Center. Mamdani's office budgeted some $34 million as the administration in the coming months plans to review, redact, and publish more previously unreleased documents linked to the environmental and health hazards in the aftermath of 9/11. In the weeks and months that followed the attacks, former New York City mayors Rudy Giuliani and Michael Bloomberg, as well as other city officials, reassured residents and workers it was safe to return to the area surrounding Ground Zero, concealing the dangers of lingering toxins in the air after the collapse of the Twin Towers. Today, more people are believed to have died from cancer, respiratory, and other illnesses due to exposure to the toxins than the nearly 3,000 people killed on September 11, 2001. The historic release of the documents comes as part of litigation brought by the advocacy group 9/11 Health Watch, which sued New York City to force the publication of the records. Before we're joined by a roundtable of guests, including a former firefighter and an EMT, including the union leader Sarah Nelson and Bob Henley, the reporter, I want to turn to this clip from the award-winning documentary Steal This Story, Please, about Democracy Now! It's directed by Tia Lesson and Carl Diehl. We go back to Democracy Now! 25 years ago. The broadcast was on air when news of the attack broke. Our firehouse studio was located in Chinatown, not far from the World Trade Center in Lower Manhattan. The clip also looks at our very own Juan Gonzalez's outstanding reporting on 9/11 and the toxic nightmare on the ground.
2: I'm going to interrupt this tape conversation. Just a little while ago, we heard a loud sonic boom-like crash, and we heard sirens. Well, it appears that planes crashed into the upper floors of both World Trade Center towers minutes apart. We're in Chinatown. We're not far from the World Trade Center buildings. This is all unfolding as this broadcast takes place. Clouds of smoke engulfing the World Trade Center.
3: I was actually there the day of the attack, covering it for the newspaper, as well as for Democracy Now! All of Lower Manhattan turned dark in the middle of a cloudless, sunny day.
2: You are listening to Ground Zero, the War and Peace Report. We're broadcasting just blocks from what used to be the towers of the World Trade Center. This weekend, not much luck with finding anyone alive in the rubble. We spent last week since the attacks here because we're afraid we would not be able to come in to broadcast if we ever left the site. We are in the evacuation zone.
3: That whole area was off limits after the attack, but Amy managed to keep producing the show.
2: Military. There's a lot of smoke around here.
3: There were so many toxic chemicals in those buildings, all pulverized and burning at Ground Zero for months.
4: This nation stands with the good people of New York City and New Jersey and Connecticut.
3: It was George Bush who personally ordered the reopening of the financial district within a week of the attacks, sending hundreds of thousands of people back to work into that toxic area.
5: Ladies and gentlemen, our heroes will now open the marketplace.
3: There was a concerted effort of the business community, the national leaders, and the local leaders to quell the idea that there were problems at Ground Zero.
6: The air quality is safe and acceptable.
7: Everything we're getting back from the sampling that we're doing is below background levels.
3: And the press bought the official narrative.
8: Tests conducted by the EPA say once again no hazardous substances have been detected in the air.
9: If the mayor says it's okay, then I believe him. It's okay.
10: Co-host Juan Gonzalez has a cover story in today's Daily News. He says toxic chemicals and metals are being released into the environment around Lower Manhattan. Dioxins, PCBs, benzene, lead.
3: No one else was following the story, and all the government officials were denying what I was saying. My editor was removed just because he continued to defend me. They buried me back in the back pages of the paper. But I continued reporting the story, and at Democracy Now! We continue to get information into the hands of the public.
11: No one tested the dust cloud that came down on tens of thousands of people, so no one can say what the impact of such a massive dose of
3: The only thing that I was wrong about was that it didn't take 20 years for people to start dying. It only took 5 years.
11: Fires that continue.
10: Search and rescue workers are experiencing a high level of respiratory illness. But it's not only the rescue workers. Chronic coughs, upper respiratory infections, bronchitis, pneumonia, asthma are plaguing residents and students at Ground Zero.
0: That was a clip from the award-winning documentary about Democracy Now! Called Steal This Story, Please, which will be available on digital platforms in the United States in October. I'm Amy Goodman with Juan Gonzalez. Juan, you were on the ground reporting on 9/11, as people could just watch and hear. You also compiled your columns for the New York Daily News and went further in your book, Fallout, The Environmental Consequences of the World Trade Center Collapse. We are speaking today in New York City on the day that Mayor Zohran Mamdani is releasing 170,000 pages of documents about what the city understood about the toxins at Ground Zero, something you were reporting from the beginning. I'm wondering if you could read what you were writing at that time. And then we're going to go to a firefighter, a former EMT, a student at Stuyvesant High School that was right near Ground Zero, the union chief, Sarah Nelson, and WBAI head, Bob Henley, who's been reporting on this 25 years later. But Juan, your reporting was prescient.
1: Yes, Amy, and it's sad that it's taken all this time for the city officials to finally release the documentation. But back then, in my small book on this came out as I compiled the columns only a few months after the attack in April of 2002. But I wrote back then, Christie Whitman, Mayor Giuliani, and the other public officials should have told New Yorkers the truth from the start, that no one could guarantee the air around Ground Zero was safe, because no one had ever confronted a disaster of such proportions. They should have, they should alter of such proportions. They should have

0: or premature death in the decades to come. In their rush to return New York City and Wall Street to business as usual, these short-sighted officials unwittingly paved the way for a second wave of victims from the World Trade Center tragedy. In scrutinizing the government response to the collapse, I am not suggesting that there was some secret conspiracy to hide the facts or that anyone intentionally set out to mislead the people of New York. But I have no doubt that some officials saw what they wanted to see, and they irresponsibly chose to minimize or dismiss any post-collapse environmental threat. They did so for any number of reasons, or combination of them, out of ignorance, in response to political pressures from superiors, or because they underestimated the environmental threats from toxic releases, something that is all too common in the history of such disasters. Once ordinary citizens questioned their assurances, however, those officials closed ranks, dissembled, hid important information, and refused to listen or alter their policies. My aim here is to outline key lessons of this saga for the general public so that this kind of deception is not repeated should another catastrophe occur in the future. And unfortunately, now it's taken 25 years for the officials to finally say, hey, let's release the information that we had at the time and let the public judge whether we acted appropriately. And it's unfortunate that Mayor Giuliani, perhaps the chief architect of all of this deception and dissembling, is still trying to make public statements in reference to the 9/11 tragedy.
1: And Juan, the picture on the cover of your book, Fallout, says so much. Explain the irony.
0: Well, Giuliani was the one who assumed complete control for months of the site and would not allow federal safety regulations, EPA safety regulations, to be implemented because he kept insisting that it was a disaster site and not a recovery situation where everyone working at the site, the thousands of people working at the site, would have had to follow safety precautions for themselves. And his insistence on being the center of everything in the days after 9/11, I think, was a key factor in why so many people ended up getting sick and unfortunately dying afterwards.
1: And it's a picture of him wearing a mask. And talk about Mayor Giuliani today when it comes to 9/11 health.
0: Yes, and the irony of it all is that he was claiming the air was safe back then, and now he's claiming that he has been sickened as a result of exposure to toxins at the Ground Zero site. And several other members of his administration at the time also have claimed that they were sickened at the time, yet they were telling everyone that the air was safe.
1: We're joined now by a round table of guests in our New York studio and beyond. Bob Henley, award-winning investigative journalist, broadcast and print reporter for more than 40 years, general manager of WBAI Pacifica Radio here in New York, host of What's Going On, Labor Monday. He broadcasts live during the 9/11 attacks a quarter of a century ago and has been covering the 9/11 developments since then. Lila Nordstrom is with us. She was a high school student at Stuyvesant High School on 9/11, the closest school to the World Trade Center. She's a writer, a public health advocate, founder of the advocacy group Stuy Health, author of the memoir Some Kids Left Behind, an activist account of beating bureaucracy and building a movement, which came out in paperback last week. Marianne Pizzitola is with us, retired EMT, emergency medical technician for the New York City Fire Department. After the 9/11 attack, she founded FDNY EMS Retirees Association, has since founded and is president of the NYC Organization of Public Service Retirees Association. Sarah Nelson is the international president of the Association of Flight Attendance, CWA AFL-CIO. She's now serving her fourth term in that role. She's been a union flight attendant since she was hired by United Airlines in 1996, now representing 55,000 aviation first responders from 20 airlines. And we're joined by Captain Brenda Berkman, a retired firefighter.

0: worker here in New York City. Brenda is the vice president of Monumental Women. And Brenda, we're going to begin with you. Talk about what you were doing 25 years ago, what you understood to be the case in safety for the firefighters, and for you as a firefighting woman, what that has meant. Who has been left out from being cared for today, 25 years later?
1: Well, good morning, Amy and Juan, and thank you very much for having us on here today. Excuse me. So on 9/11, I was off duty, but I responded off duty to the World Trade Center, and I had a group of my own off-duty firefighters with me. It's a long story. We got there right as the second tower, the North Tower, collapsed. So the air was completely full of dust and debris. And because we were off duty, we came down there without any protective equipment, no respiratory protection, no radios to communicate with, really no real tools. And we were, you know, we had to do what firefighters do, namely look for anyone who might still be alive in a pile of rubble and stretch hoses to put out the fires, get water out of the Hudson because the water mains in Lower Manhattan had been disrupted when the towers fell down. It was really complete a disaster beyond what anyone could possibly have imagined. But in those early days, we did what we had to do despite the lack of protective equipment because we believed people to still be alive and we wanted to get to them. But as time went on and we realized that no one could still be alive, we went into a recovery effort, and that meant we were looking for remains. And people may not recall, but we were digging through the pile and using rakes to spread out all the debris to look for anyone's remains. We were working alongside, you know, really heavy equipment as time went on that picked up big loads of debris and dumped it, you know, creating a cloud. This went on for 10 months. And at first, there was no proper decontamination at all. We were walking around with this dust really all over the city back to our homes. And for instance, in the case of my fire truck, which we were able to start using again after we got some of the dust out of the engine, was never properly decontaminated for 18 months. So that meant that every time we turned on the AC or the heat system or changed a headlight, poof, dust blew out on us. So this went on, but the point I want to really make, and the other panel members are really going to be able to expand on this, is that because there was a relatively small number of women first responders, so in the New York City Fire Department, only about 25 women were in the fire department, in the firehouses, out of 11,500 firefighters at the time of 9/11. And half of us were down there on the day of 9/11 and got exposed to all of those toxins that day, but also many, many days thereafter for the next 10 months. And in the police, it was slightly higher. In EMS, it was higher. But the point being that people don't understand that not every medical condition is covered by the medical monitoring program. And indeed, for the civilian people who are just now finding out that they should be part of the medical monitoring program, civilian people have to show a condition before they can start to be monitored, which means they could already have come down with cancer in an advanced stage before they exhibit symptoms or whatever. So women's cancers have been left out of the equation for being covered under the medical monitoring program because the government was arguing that they didn't have the proper statistical comparisons. And Lila's talked about this. I'm sure Marianne has also talked about this, and Bob knows that, they weren't, there's certain women's conditions that have never been properly studied, so they don't even know what the, what, how many women come down with this stuff in the general population, so they don't have anything to compare it with. I mean, it's really, I commend the mayor for releasing the documents that he has released. I hope that the city continues to do this going forward, that they release all of the documents, that we have full transparency so we can know. We have no idea how many people, how many women especially, have died from 9/11 related conditions.
2: Yeah, I'd like to bring Lila Nordstrom into the conversation. Lila, you were a student at Stuyvesant High School at the time. I remember when I was covering the subsequent events after 9/11, talking often with Marilena Cristodulo, who at the time was the head of the Parents Association at Stuyvesant and who was fighting constantly to get the city to be clear about what the dangers were for the students who were brought back into Stuyvesant about, I think it was a month after the attack. Could you talk to us about your experiences?
3: Yeah, absolutely. I think, so often when people want to hear this story, they want to hear the story of the day itself, which was certainly traumatic. But I think the story of Stuyvesant really most begins on October 9th, which is the day that we came back to our original building, 3 blocks from the World Trade Center. Marlena Cristodulu had already been engaged in a long conversation, as has had the rest of the Parents Association, with the Department of Education about the safety of the building, and numerous false assurances were made about the condition that we would find the building in. And that included that, they claimed that they had done a very deep cleaning, that there had been HEPA filters installed, and, that students would find that the building was sort of decontaminated. And when we got back, it was clear that that was not the case. We went through 5 police checkpoints on our way into the building on the first day. So, we were essentially being paraded in front of television cameras as part of the messaging efforts to show that downtown was safe. But as soon as we got into the building, not only did we find that there were no HEPA filters and the building had never really been adequately cleaned, but also the school itself was located next to the barge that they were bringing all of the debris from the site to. So that meant that the building was being recontaminated on a daily basis, every day for months and months, not to mention the fact that fires burned at the site until, I think, the end of January. Other schools in the area pushed back their returns based on the experience that we were having at Stuyvesant, and they didn't do a full cleaning of the building until the next summer.
0: And what grade were you in?
3: I was a senior.
0: And you've ended up writing a book, What Happened to the Stuy Students, to the Stuyvesant Students. Again, Stuyvesant High School was on the Hudson River.
3: Yeah, and one of the reasons I wrote the book was because I wanted not only there to be an accounting of the story, because it felt like the national narrative had really excluded survivors from the conversation, but I also wanted there to be a story of the advocacy efforts and the fact that we were involved in the subsequent advocacy efforts that secured the Zadroga Act in 3 different occasions. I think there's a perception that, that was a story that only involved first responders and that the community really didn't play a role in that process. But the community, which includes 300,000 people that were downtown, played a role in that process, has access to those programs on a in a different way than responders, but was an important part of that advocacy effort as well.
2: And could you talk about the students and even faculty that became sick? I think one teacher at Stuyvesant immediately requested a transfer as a result of his illnesses immediately after getting back into the school.
3: Yeah, he was actually my math teacher, and it led to, well, really the end of my experience as a math student, because things fell apart from there. But there were a lot of reports early on of, respiratory conditions, nosebleeds, headaches, and that sort of thing. The New York Times reported that the lines for the nurse's office were stretching around the school in the immediate months after 9/11. But we were told, oh, those will only be temporary. There will be no long-term health consequences. And I think, as we all know, that didn't turn out to be the case. I started Stuy Health in 2006 as a lifelong asthmatic who had just been diagnosed with GERD, I was finding it difficult to afford treatment for just those simple chronic conditions. And then a classmate of mine came forward and said, well, I just got diagnosed with lymphoma. Could that be related? And we started to hear from other classmates that some of those earlier cancers that have shorter latency periods were starting to appear in the student population at Stuyvesant. Obviously, now we're seeing cancers that have slightly longer latency periods. We're seeing things like breast cancers and other sort of like more common cancers that strike people in middle age, because we're now middle-aged.
4: Marianne Pizzatola, you were a retired emergency medical technician now with the New York City Fire Department. You founded FDNY EMS Retirees Association and are president of the NYC Organization of Public Service Retirees. Can you explain what happened then and the medical services that are offered and not offered?
5: So we've found, very similar to Lila's story, that illnesses weren't getting covered. Initially, EMS personnel were told, oh, you couldn't be getting sick, you're not a firefighter. So don't worry, just go back to work, it'll be okay. But as Brenda said, we had the same experience as she did, as we would get into our ambulances and dust would come out of the vents. And we had to fight for the healthcare that we had. I ended up founding the first organization, FDNY EMS Retirees, in order to get healthcare equality, just initial baseline healthcare for EMS workers. And we had to fight for that. And moving into the years right after, as we started to find consistent diagnoses at our retiree meetings, people were telling us, I have autoimmune disorders. This is going back as 2004. So we were trying to raise the red flags of things that we were seeing as a pattern. And my very first spreadsheets of tracking male, female, age, location of zone, diagnoses, we brought that to the FDNY and they thought we were crazy. And it wasn't until I reached out to a doctor who I've since lost touch with, her name was Dr. Jean Pfau out of Libby, Montana, and I said, we're seeing cancers, we're seeing asbestosis, we're seeing mesotheliomas, we're seeing very unusual autoimmune disorders, even in men, that are typically found in women or people of color.
4: Why is Libby significant?
5: Libby is a sick town. Libby, Montana mines, the vermiculite mines, that is a sick town from the contamination, environmental contamination. So the doctor said to me, I was waiting for someone to contact me. And I was like, no, you don't understand. I am like just an EMT. I'm not like some big managerial person to expose this. I'm telling you I'm doing this as a grassroots style because no one's listening to me. And I ended up putting her in touch with Mount Sinai and the fire department. Mount Sinai was the only group that started to speak with her. And over the years, we kept pushing for this mental health, autoimmune disorders, which I am a sufferer from, which is still not covered, cardiac illnesses, cognitive impairments. These are all things that we have been fighting for to get covered. And civilians have to go through that same fight. This just doesn't make any sense.
4: We're going to go to a break. We've been talking with Marianne Pizzatola, who is a former EMT with the fire department, with Captain Brenda Berkman, also with the fire department. We've also been talking with Lila Nordstrom, a former Stuyvesant High School student. When we come back, Bob Henley joins us, general manager of WBAI, has reported on this issue for years. And Sarah Nelson, union chief, represents the flight attendants. Stay with us.

0: Combing the Ruins. This is Democracy Now!, democracynow.org. I'm Amy Goodman with Juan Gonzalez. As we continue our roundtable on 9/11 health on this 25th anniversary week of the 9/11 attacks, we go now to Sarah Nelson, the international president of the Association of Flight Attendants, CWA-AFL-CIO, now serving her fourth term as president. She's been a union flight attendant since she was hired by United Airlines in 1996, now representing 55,000 aviation first responders from 20 airlines. Sarah, welcome to Democracy Now! I want to know where you were on 9/11. At the time, you were a United flight attendant based in Boston, but you were in Chicago, where Juan is today, on that day. You'd flown on United Flight 175 just the week before the plane that hit the South Tower of the World Trade Center?
1: Yes. I was serving as our local vice president in the union and also as our national strike chair, and I had just landed in Chicago to go to a union training. So I went to our national office, and we were getting the briefings from United as we were getting all the flights on the ground. We were tracking where all the crews were going and making sure that everyone was on the ground. We didn't know how many more flights were in the air that could be affected. As it turned out, I got the briefing partway through that morning that it had been Flight 175 that had hit the South Tower of the World Trade Center. And of course, if you haven't been around and don't follow the chronology of the events, that is the plane that you can see flying into the South Tower, because every camera was trained on that site when American Airlines Flight 11 hit the North Tower 17 minutes earlier. So there were already first responders on the way responding to the incident. And I know the exact moment that my friends die, and I say their names every day. Amy, Michael, Amy, Catherine, Al, Alicia, Marianne, Jesus, and Robert. And Robert was a good friend. These are people that I flew with all the time. He relayed some of the first intelligence of that day from Flight 175 about what was going on. My handbook is in the 9/11 Memorial Museum that gave us the exact wrong training for that day. We were told to keep everyone calm, appease the hijackers. And so getting that information from those flights was critically important because that got to the crew on Flight 93. And it was a crew of all women, five women. The pilots were killed immediately.
0: Flight 93 was the flight.
1: Flight 93 was the last flight to take off that day, and that had the hijackers on board. And it was taken over. That flight was planned to hit the White House or the Capitol, very likely the Capitol. And the passengers and the crew found out what was going on, and they organized together to fight back. And I think that this
0: five,
1: is...
0: The five flight attendants were all women.
1: They were all women. And the passengers... Between the flight attendants and the passengers, there were white, black, Asian, Latino passengers. There were Democrats, Republicans, and independents. I think this is a really important point. But in that moment, they were just one. They were unified to fight back with urgency. And they did fight back to try to save their own lives, but definitely made it possible to save the U.S. Capitol and so many other lives on the ground. And I think that that is a really, really important point. That this is what we need right now to fight with urgency to get people what they need. We need Medicare for all. We need to be able to respond, because it is these for-profit systems that put people in a place of denying the realities of the problems that we face today. And so in the aftermath, we were helping flight attendants. We lost 20% of aviation workers overnight, furloughed, gone, those jobs gone. We went through a series of bankruptcies. $81 billion was given back by workers in the wake of 9/11, including transferring the cost of health care to us, destroying retiree health care, destroying pensions. And we're still trying to fight to get that back. But when we say never forget, and I remember in the weeks that followed seeing that sign and thinking, who would ever forget this? But people do. And if it were not for our unions, if it were not for the people on the ground, the grassroots organization, the people who are willing to tell the stories, we would not only forget, but that, to me, when I think about my friends, that is... That is the biggest betrayal to them. They were amazing people that we should certainly remember, but in their names, we need to make sure that people are safe today. We need to make sure that all of the problems that were created by this and all of the people who took this as an opportunity to redefine the value of workers in that time, to lessen the value of workers and put more into the hands of Wall Street, that also is the story of 9/11. And that also is what we continue to fight as a union, even today, trying to keep federal security from being privatized, trying to keep knives off the plane, trying to address the fact that we breathe toxic fumes on the planes and no one will identify that. So that is really, to me, this has become obviously my life's work. But 9/11 is alive and well with me every single day, because never forget means also understanding that we have to define those problems, that we have to fix them, and that we have to stand together just like those passengers and the crew did on Flight 93 with urgency to fight the problems that we have today.
2: Yeah, I'd like to bring Bob Henley into the conversation. Bob, you were there. You have been reporting on this issue now for 25 years. I'm wondering if you could talk about your own experience, and also if you could deal with this issue of Mayor Giuliani developing a national reputation in the aftermath of 9/11 as America's mayor, when some of the major decisions that caused so many lives to be lost were made by him, including the radios that the firefighters were using that didn't work, and the command center that Giuliani put in the World Trade Center and therefore was destroyed and was not available to keep firefighters and police in communication with each other?
3: Well, Juan, first of all, I want to thank you for all you did, and just thank you for keeping on and getting it right from the very beginning so we can build this legacy forward. I will tell you that anyone who really knows the New York City Civil Service, and I spent many years as the chief leader, which has been around since 1897, knows that Mayor Giuliani's presidential bid was ended to a large degree by a caravan of buses that were filled with widows of FDNY and firefighters and people closest to the people that gave 343 lives on that day, and subsequently 600 have perished, both retiree and active. There's kind of a split-screen reality. The corporate news media portrays him as America's mayor, but the reality is that he had a corrupt administration then, and what he's doing now is corrupt. One of the things that's most tragic as we look back, and our time is short, the 9/11 World Trade Center Health Program is a wonderful program that is keeping many people alive, and that's wonderful. But the
1: truth
3: is,
1: so
3: in the aftermath of 9/11, the city of New York fought under Mayor Bloomberg's tenure any recognition there was an occupational hazard. I was working at WNYC, and Mayor Bloomberg spoke into my microphone when James Zadroga passed. He was an NYPD detective who had worked at the Fresh Kills landfill. He had been disabled towards the end of his life. He had gone to basically just die into his father's home at the Jersey Shore. When he passed, Mayor Bloomberg said, people are looking for a hero, and sometimes they don't exist. James Zadroga was a drug addict. And I just about couldn't believe it. But fortunately for posterity and for the survivors and people that were responding that day, Joseph Zadroga's father was able to make sure that he was taken to a medical examiner in New Jersey who wasn't connected into New York City politics, and it was discovered that he indeed, his body was riddled with this contamination, and Mayor Bloomberg issued an apology. But the damage had been done for years. I mean, 2 or 3, 4 years, the city resisted this. Now, the way the 9/11 World Trade Center Health Program was created, the Zadroga Act with Cara Maloney as Congresswoman pushed for, Jerry Nadler championed, there was a bipartisan eventually support for it. It is flawed. It is flawed fundamentally because it makes, as my former mentor, Dr. Joseph Fennelly, the chief medical ethicist for the New Jersey Medical Society, when I shared with him the parameters, he said, once you, as a medical professional, recognize a risk to public health, you can't create a hierarchy of people in a uniform who work a pile. They are going to get annual screening, whereas oh, you went to high school there, or you work there, and you're not on the pile, let me know if you have a cough.
0: And of course, the pile is
3: The 16-acre site of the World Trade Center. And so what's happened is we created this hierarchy where survivors, and that includes, by the way, several thousand civil servants. There was no Zoom back then, as you know, Amy. We were both working. People were ordered back to their desks in Lower Manhattan with it, which turned out to be a death sentence. And then the city of New York subsequently tried to undermine the quality of the health care these retirees had by selling it out for Medicare Advantage. So never forget. They have been forgetting every day since. I mean, right now, as we speak, talk about disregarding EMS, there are on some days 100 ambulances that don't roll, 25% of the rolling stock, because the city of New York, including this administration, won't pay EMTs a living wage. They're paying $18 an hour. You get paid more to shovel snow in New York City at $30 an hour. So when you say never forget, they've had amnesia since then.
2: And Bob, in terms of the ability of the labor unions of New York City to protect the municipal workers, what's happened with that?
3: Well, what happened was under Mayor Bloomberg, they had so many contracts that weren't settled. And so he really had it out for public unions. And that created a situation where they just lost so much ground. You know all this. It was a generation of lost ground. And then when Mayor de Blasio came in, he had to settle 100 contracts in like a short period of time. And that's where the idea came. Oh, listen, we have these retirees who are getting a free ride on with Medicare. You know, we could sell it out to something like Aetna, Medicare, to Aetna, and we could realize $600 million, they said, a year. So they sold out the retirees who had kept the city of New York running. And including several thousand of them who were civil servants ordered back to their desks, who were not first responders, but were dealing in some cases with terminal cancer diagnoses. That's the city of New York, the wounded city that this young mayor is dealing with right now.
0: And Juan, I have to end with you because your reporting was so critical. The fact that you were writing columns about the toxic zone when all of the officials were saying that it was clean to go back to work. The New York Daily News, who you wrote for at the time, ultimately would win the Pulitzer Prize for its reporting. But you won. You should be the one who won that Pulitzer Prize, warning people nonstop at the risk of your own job about the toxic zone at Ground Zero. Juan, in this last minute, your final comments on this week of the anniversary of the 25th anniversary of the 9/11 attacks.
2: Well, Amy, prizes and recognition don't really mean anything. And to me, the failure was to get the information for all of the media to have gotten the vital information to the public at the time that more illnesses could have been prevented. So I see it ultimately as a failure on my part and a failure of the profession of journalism and the especially of the commercial media to rise to the occasion when it was needed. Anyone can go look back and say, oh, this should have been done that way or another way. But the issue is when the crisis is at hand, how do you deal with it? How do you get information to the public that they can use to protect themselves? And unfortunately, in this, we all failed.
0: Juan,
2: and the result is all the people who have died since then.
0: Juan, in this, people can judge for themselves. Read Juan Gonzalez's book, Fallout, The Environmental Consequences of the World Trade Center Collapse. I also want to thank our guests, Bob Henley.
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6: A new government report found that Elon Musk's Department of Government Efficiency, or DOGE, vastly inflated how much money it claimed to save taxpayers. GAO found that DOGE

0: couldn't provide information for 96% of purported savings from canceled federal contracts.
1: Oh, you don't say. 96%, eh?

0: From Pacifica Radio in Los Angeles, this is The Bradcast, as heard on KPFK 90.7 FM in LA and on dozens of other fine affiliate stations over both the public airwaves and the internets around the country and the world, blanketing planet Earth. I'm Brad Friedman, your friendly investigative blogger, journalist, troublemaker, muckraker, an all-around swell fellow, says me from bradblog.com. Welcome to the Bradcast. And by the time that many of you hear my voice today, our national debt may, for the very first time in our nation's history, top $40 trillion. Count them, $40
1: trillion. $40
0: trillion. Yeah, how about
1: that? With a T. Yeah.
0: Now, yeah. Hi, Desi Doyen.
1: Hi.
0: No, I don't. I got to say, I don't personally care all that much about the national debt because, among other reasons, the more important question is how much we are adding to it each year as compared to the gross domestic product and other important questions like that. But since Republicans like to pretend that they give a damn about the debt and the annual deficit, at least when Democrats are in charge.
1: Exactly.
0: I will note that Donald Trump and the Republicans are now on track to increase the national debt by a record number during any presidential term in American history. That after they begin Trump's second term with their Doge Bros trashing and slashing the federal government under the supposed idea of cutting waste, fraud, and abuse by the federal government to save taxpayer dollars. Well, they didn't. Doge actually cost the taxpayers money in all sorts of ways, which I will discuss with my guest momentarily. But the central point here for the moment is that Republicans do not care about the debt or the deficit, and certainly not waste, fraud, and abuse by the federal government. They don't now, and they never did before. And I do not believe that they ever, I'm not old enough to remember it, if there was a time when they did actually care about any of that. But while Donald Trump likes to break records, well, he's certainly doing that here. Breaking records for government spending and waste, fraud, and abuse of same. Before we get to my guest on all of this in various ways, a few examples from just this week in two scoops by the Washington Post and one from the New York Times that are really well detailed and really well reported. So I can only sort of skim the surface of each. But let's begin here with the Washington Post. The Trump administration plans to spend at least $900 million for construction projects on the White House grounds. That's nearly $1 billion, a significantly larger price tag than has been previously reported and one that would be covered primarily by taxpayers.
1: Surprise!
0: That according to records reviewed by the Washington Post. So you'll remember when Trump's ballroom wasn't going to cost the taxpayers one thin dime. Remember, you were supposed to be happy about it and thank him for it because he was doing such a great favor to the taxpayers. Well, it was all going to come from private donors, and even from him, he suggested, don't hold your breath. Well, never mind how unethical that is for a president to receive hundreds of millions of dollars from individuals and companies seeking favors from the government in exchange for funding pet projects of the president. But you'll recall that we were told at the time it was only going to cost $200 million, and then, well, maybe $250 million, and then, well, okay, $300, eventually $400 million. Well, now the number for that, plus a helipad, plus a few fountain repairs around the White House, is now going to come in at a cost of at least $900 million, and it will mostly be paid for by you, not by secret wealthy donors, after all. Instead of securing money directly from Congress for any of this, however, the records show the administration has pieced together funding from other agencies and private donors and directed it to a little-known account at the White House that typically holds a few million dollars for routine maintenance of the executive mansion. That money, those couple of million dollars, is legally appropriated by Congress But the money we're talking about here that he's moving into that fund has been legally appropriated by Congress for other things, including for the Secret Service, which you've heard so much about being underfunded. That money is being diverted instead to cover the costs of Trump's gilded pet projects at the White House. Together, the Post reports the records reveal in the greatest detail yet how the Trump administration has sidestepped Congress and shielded visibility into what would become the most expensive overhaul of the White House in more than 80 years. Now, 80 years ago, the entire White House was actually gutted and rebuilt because it was falling apart. But that overhaul was actually approved by Congress at a cost of about $80 million in today's dollars and was overseen by a six-person commission that was established by Congress to oversee the work on the People's House. By way of contrast, Trump has moved money for other things that were appropriated by Congress, along with millions from those secret donors, into a fund used for maintenance of the executive residence, you know, like the gardeners and the carpenters and the chefs. They usually get a couple $1 million a year appropriated by Congress. So that money is usually allowed to operate without oversight. Usually there's just a couple $1 million in it. Now there is nearly $900 million in it, which no one has oversight of. The Post previously reported that the projected costs of the East Wing construction alone was going to be actually $600 million. Half of that would come from taxpayers. The confidential contracting documents reviewed by the paper drive the total cost of work on the grounds now to at least $927 million.
1: Oh, give him time. He'll get to $1 billion any
0: day. Of course he will. To assemble funding in that account, however, the White House Budget Office authorized a series of transfers from the U.S. Secret Service and the White House Military Office, totaling $500 million. Most of the $415 million in Secret Service funding was directed to the account in June this year after Trump allies on Capitol Hill were unable to pass legislation that would have allocated $400 million towards the East Wing ballroom construction project and a visitor screening facility. So they couldn't get it from Congress, so they just stole it from the Secret Service. That funding was appropriated by Congress to recruit and train Secret Service agents, raising concerns from members of both parties on Capitol Hill, according to the Washington Post, that the administration was improperly using funds. Do you think? Really? From both parties on Capitol Hill? I will hold my breath until the Republicans who control both chambers of Congress actually do anything to stop Trump's theft of Secret Service funds for his vanity projects. And while Trump is stealing $900 million for waste, fraud, and abuse to build gilded up upgrades to the People's House, if you can consider them upgrades, that were apparently going to allow him to live in that house for another couple of years. While all that's going on, the National Symphony Orchestra, the national treasure housed at the John F. Kennedy Center for the Performing Arts, which Trump has seized control of, is now on the verge of bankruptcy after having rapidly lost many of its audience members and individual donors since Trump seized control of it, sending revenue into a two-year freefall that has pushed the internationally acclaimed orchestra into the deepest financial crisis in its history, according to current and former employees and confidential documents obtained by the Washington Post. Ticket sales have collapsed, they report, and leaders projected in May that this year's deficit will climb higher still. After Trump took over the center, donations plummeted and concerts at the venue were struggling to fill more than 10% of its seats. For one recent show put on at the orchestra, Kennedy Center's new management tried to paper over the empty seats by comping more than 600 tickets to that show, which then brought the audience to about one quarter of capacity.
1: Oh, dear.
0: The crisis has arrived at what would otherwise have been a peak for the orchestra. The NSO, the National Symphony Orchestra, is known for top-flight performances, global touring, popular patriotic concerts in the capital. They posted a banner year for ticket sales in 2024, one of their best years ever, just the year before Donald Trump took office. The fall-off came amid the collapse of the center's fundraising operation after Trump took over in 25 and cut the development department from 94 employees to 16. The development department is the one that raises money for the orchestra. So they cut the department from 94 employees to 16 employees because, well, you know, think of all the money that they would save if they only had to pay 16 employees instead of 94. Right? Trimming back the government? Well, as it turns out, they were trimming back donations, and now they can't even afford to run the place anymore. Of course, the tiniest fraction, by the way, of that $900 million that Trump is stealing and or receiving from major companies in exchange for favors to redo the White House grounds, well, just a tiny fraction of that would make the National Symphony Orchestra enjoyed by thousands, if not millions, of Americans. It would make them completely solvent. Instead, on Thursday, Trump's hand-picked commission that now runs the Kennedy Center voted to shut it down entirely for renovations for 2 years rather than, I guess, face the shame that nobody wants to go there while Trump's name is all over it, which Trump's commission also voted to do again today, even after a judge previously ordered his name to be removed from the building and from all of its branding. We'll see what the court thinks about that. But yeah, sure, Doge. Doge was all about cutting waste, fraud, and abuse from the federal government. And if there's any question about how much Trump and his Republican Party just hate federal government waste, fraud, and abuse, well, there was this today from the New York Times. Starting last fall, the Department of Homeland Security spent $464 million on a single no-bid contract to buy 10 used airplanes from a firm in Northern Virginia. That was an enormous price tag, the Times reports, but the department said that it had no time to consider alternative offers. The planes were needed urgently for deportation flights. But since that no-bid purchase last year, the department has barely used the new fleet at all for deportations or for anything else. Three of the aircraft that they bought are luxury business jets. You know how much people being deported love to fly in business jets. Just months after acquiring them, the department sought to loan or lease two of those business jets to other agencies, including one for the use of FBI Director Kash Patel, so that he could fly around the country to see his girlfriend sing and stuff like that. This is all according to a letter to the department that was sent on Wednesday by top Democrats on the Senate Appropriations Committee. Not signed by Republicans, apparently, but by Democrats who actually do seem to care about government waste, fraud, and abuse. The other seven planes are apparently older Boeing 737 passenger jets. They might actually be useful for deportation flights, unlike the luxury business jets, but the government has simply left them parked at an airport in Lake Charles, Louisiana, for months at a time. An internal government document obtained by the Times said the agency did not have the staff necessary to operate them.
1: Oh, God.
0: The acquisitions were part of a surge of rushed contracts handed out recently by the Department of Homeland Security, which has repeatedly used the need for urgency to bypass regular contracting procedures. Contract also illuminated a broader trend within the second Trump administration. These no-bid contracts awarded to people with connections to Trump himself or to his cabinet secretaries. The company that received this contract, Daedalus Aviation Corporation, is led by a chairman who had donated to a political committee supporting the previous DHS secretary, Kristi Noem. A letter sent to the department on Wednesday by the Democratic senators Patty Murray of Washington, Christopher Murphy of Connecticut, said that Homeland Security officials had already conceded to the committee that most of the planes would not be used for deportations after all. Quote, "The American people deserve a full accounting of this gross misuse of their tax dollars," the letter reviewed by the Times said. Now, federal law generally requires government agencies to seek competing bids before awarding a contract, much less a huge $464 million contract, in order to ensure taxpayers get the best deal for their money. But the department sidestepped that requirement for these planes and this contract by invoking an exemption for cases of, quote, unusual and compelling urgency. That so-called urgency exemption can only be used when delaying the contract might result in, quote, serious injury, financial or other, to the government. Historically, it's been used during natural disasters or war or the coronavirus pandemic. The department declined to answer questions about what serious injury that the government was trying to prevent with this no-bid contract. Contracting regulations would require agencies to publish their rationales for such contracts, but the department refused to release this one, saying it, quote, would compromise national security or create other security risks. Sure it would. The department has invoked the urgency exemption, get this, to justify more than $29 billion in spending across about 500 contracts awarded during Trump's second term, according to an analysis of the data by the Times. $29 billion in urgent spending, much of which goes to his pals. Go figure. The exemption accounts for nearly 2/3 of the total $34 billion that the department has spent on contracts signed this year alone. 2/3 of what they've spent so far. That is up sharply from past years. For example, in 2024, during the Biden presidency, and yes, the COVID pandemic that was unleashed by the previous Trump administration, during the Biden presidency in its last year in 24, urgent no-bid contracts accounted for less than 1% of DHS spending, compared to 2/3 of it now. But sure, tell me again how the Trump administration has cut waste, fraud, and abuse from the federal government. Tell me again, MAGA, about how, well, you might not like some of what Donald Trump has done, but you did like that whole Doge thing and the way that he cut back on wasteful federal government spending. Now that the national debt is at $40 trillion and this administration and the Republicans who are facilitating it are breaking records for federal deficit spending, even while cutting the stuff that actually made America great in the first place. But it is not just costing us money, sadly. It is costing us a lot more, as Desi Doyen will detail in our latest Green News report later this hour, and as author and journalist Michael Mechanic rounded up today in a piece at Mother Jones. He joins us next on the broadcast. I'm Brad Friedman.
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2: 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We'll be back soon. Yeah.
3: Money, money, money. Always sunny in the rich man's world.
0: Welcome back. 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It is not just the money, however. You will, y'all probably remember that deposition from that Doge Bro kid. We played it before from that 30-year-old Nate Kavanaugh admitting in a legal deposition that even though the Doge Bros were instructed to slash all kinds of stuff that they knew nothing about because an AI chat program told them maybe a grant for scientific research might have something to do really secretly with race or gender or diversity, equity, and inclusion, that this kid, well, he thought it was all worth it, totally worth it, even if it costs, oh, untold millions of people's their livelihoods, not to mention their lives, in order to save the taxpayer money by slashing supposed waste, fraud, and abuse, even though in the end, as he admits in the deposition, it didn't save the taxpayers anything, as he conceded during under oath questioning.
4: You don't regret that people might have lost important income to support their lives?
5: Exactly. No. I think it was more important to reduce the federal deficit from $2 trillion to close to zero.
4: Did you reduce the federal deficit?
5: No, we didn't.
0: Did you reduce the federal deficit? No, we didn't. In a really good article out today at Mother Jones, headlined Elon Musk's Doge Promised Savings, but It's Cost Us a Fortune. The magazine's senior editor, Michael Mechanic, writes, the U.S. government doesn't have many watchdogs left. Donald Trump fired a whole bunch of them shortly after returning to power, and many others have been pushed out since. We do still have a Government Accountability Office, or GAO, for what it's worth, and 1 week ago, he notes, that office published a report detailing the remarkable lack of transparency in how Elon Musk's so-called Department of Government Efficiency conducted its affairs and how the savings Doge reported fell far short of its claims. But here's the thing, observes Mechanic. A, we knew that from the start, and B, the GAO entirely misses the point. Doge saved us nothing, he writes. In fact, Musk's little project has cost America dearly. In countless ways, we are much worse off than we were on the day that Trump took back the Oval Office and invited the richest man on earth to come in and break things. Michael goes on to detail what he describes as a partial accounting of what the Doge Musk Trump nonsense has cost us to date, which is much more than money. Though, as he notes, yes, it also cost us a ton of money, but it also had other costs that the GAO does not account for, including costs to our health, humanity, privacy, education, food safety, consumer protections, our former leadership in the world, in science, and so much more, that also need to be accounted for and hopefully someday see accountability for. Joining us now is our friend Michael Mechanic, the longtime senior editor at Mother Jones, where he frequently writes about wealth and inequality. And he is also the author of the book, Jackpot, How the Super Rich Really Live and How Their Wealth Harms Us All. Mr. Mechanic, welcome back to the Bradcast, sir.
6: Good to be here again.
0: Always.
6: And the wealth is really harming us all now.
0: Yeah, no kidding. I really liked your piece today for a whole bunch of reasons. Among them, it sort of pulls together a bunch of big pieces into one place to sort of help us just begin to see the price

0: all of this sort of brought together, and this piece sort of really gave me that picture. We need to understand the cost of Doge, and you know, in not just in monetary terms, but in all sorts of terms that you begin to lay out in what I am going to call your book pitch, Michael. But let's start with
1: too much confidence.
0: Well, you know, I got a lot of confidence in you. Let's start with the money piece first, nonetheless, since, as you know, that's kind of the one part of that those of us paying attention over the past year and a half or so may already know. But you suggest that while Trump, Musk, and the Republican supporters claimed the trashing and slashing of the federal government was to save federal taxpayer money from waste, fraud, and abuse, that the Doge bros actually did nothing of the kind, if only due to the massive cuts made in the ability of the federal government to bring in money, to bring in revenue?
1: That's right. I mean, there's certain departments of the federal government that have high ROI, like every dollar you spend on those departments comes mm-hmm. back to you in multiples. Mm-hmm. And one of them is IRS enforcement. When you slash funding for the IRS, when you fire people who are able to pursue complex audits of rich individuals and corporations that cheat on their taxes, mm-hmm. you end up with a lot less money coming in.
0: Yes.
1: So one, you know, during the first year, I reported that through the various firings, deferred resignations that Doge spearheaded, the IRS lost more than a quarter of its workforce. Mm. And of course, the first they fired were the probationary employees hired under Biden. And if you recall, Biden had passed all this new funding for the IRS to bolster its abilities. You know, the IRS has been under Republican attack for decades. Mm-hmm. And the Biden administration managed to get funding through. It was like $80 billion over 10 years. And mm-hmm. immediately the Republicans started chipping away at that mm-hmm. And were somewhat successful. But what Doge came in, he fired all these people that Biden had hired. The people, they were just starting to make progress in actually collecting all these unpaid taxes. I mean, we're just talking about taxes due, mm-hmm. not even taxes that, you know, not even tax evasion and sophisticated cheating, mm-hmm. which a lot of which happens, especially among the people who have, you know, $3,000 an hour lawyers. Mm-hmm. And, you know, we no longer have the capacity nor the will under the Trump administration to go after these people. Now, the estimates are that over 10 years, just the layoffs are going to cost us $600 billion in lost revenues.
0: Right.
1: And that's just the IRS.
0: Yeah.
1: And then if you add onto it the budget cuts that were in Trump's big, beautiful bill, that's another $260 billion. And as I noted in the article, put that together, that's basically about the amount of money they took out of Medicaid.
0: Yeah.
1: In this very, very unpopular bill that was shoved through. So
0: go ahead, please.
1: I was going to say, I started with the watchdogs, and that is another place that there's a high ROI. Mm-hmm. The watchdogs, the inspectors general, the various, you know, all the federal agencies have their own. And then there's also a federal agency that kind of oversees all of that, all the conflicts of interest, all the double deal, you know, and they've managed to return a lot of money to taxpayers through their various actions, but they've been totally kneecapped by this administration.
0: Yeah. And which puts the lie to the maddening lie that these folks care about, you know, the debt, the deficit, any of that. They care about none of that. Just based on what we are seeing here, where they're willing to say, okay, let's slash the IRS, which brings in the actual money that helps pay to cover the debt and the deficit. And that's before they even start slashing money from healthcare. They also, you note, killed the, as another great example, they killed the free tax filing program created under Joe Biden, which is not exactly used by rich people. They're using those $3,000 an hour lawyers instead. That's used by people like you and me to make it more costly for us to pay our taxes.
1: Right, yeah. I mean, people who have very kind of basic taxes just do it that way. That's like most mm-hmm. most people, most wage earners. And it's instead of having to shell out for some expensive software to do it. Now, guess who didn't like it? Well, the companies that make that software.
0: Yes.

0: into it, and you know, and so forth. And they lobbied the Trump administration to kill it, and Trump did. Even though this was very, it was, you know, it had kind of been reinvigorated. There had been some kind of free filing in the past that they hadn't promoted very well, but this most recent form of it was actually becoming very popular. And all of a sudden, boom, you know, sorry.
1: Yeah, sorry, you're cut off, but you know, the wealthy people who need to avoid paying taxes, they're going to have no problem. They can afford to pay their attorneys. They can afford to avoid paying taxes, and it'll be easier than ever because we fired all the people who would have caught them doing it.
0: Right. Not to mention, you know, what they did to the DOJ. So they'll never, you know, they're never going to go after the true bad guys.
1: So much for cutting waste, fraud, and abuse. But it's not just the money, and that's the thing that I think is really important about this piece. Not just the money, it was also our humanity, as you describe it, citing those cuts that were made to the U.S. Agency for International Development, or USAID, USAID, when Trump boasted, I'm sorry, Musk boasted on social media about spending a weekend tossing USAID into a, quote, wood chipper. I want to play some recent remarks that Musk gave in an interview about that to get your response. But first, how did those cuts themselves, as you see it, cost us our humanity?
0: Well, I mean, people around the world have for ages have looked to the United States as sort of, you know, the glowing light, the city on the hill, the people that welcomes people from other countries and is, you know, is a country of immigrants and that has, you know, tries to spread goodwill around the world. And we have through our foreign aid, which has been a very, very tiny proportion of our budget. Of course, it's always been attacked by the right. But we have been funding all kinds of health programs and like really important things in a lot of very poor countries around the world, and really helping people. Like, you know, it has to do with the wanting to expand soft power, as we call it, right? We want people to like us, and that gives us a form of influence. It's other than just, you know, taking a big stick and hitting people with it, right? You want people to like you and want to deal with you. Well, Musk went in and just eliminated almost all the employees. Just boom. In some times they were just like they were actually literally stranded. They, you know, they it was very hard for people to even
1: To get
0: get
1: back
0: back.
1: from
0: They
1: these
0: didn't.
1: places,
0: It was done. The whole thing was done so thoughtlessly and so cruelly and so abruptly. It just cut off all kinds of workers. It cut off all kinds of organizations in other countries, and it cut off the people they serve most, you know, which most notably. And the estimates are that this is going to cause millions of deaths.
1: And that, of course, Elon Musk completely rejects. By the way, I should note, I think it's no coincidence right now that we are seeing, as we go to air today, the largest Ebola outbreak, I believe, in human history, now plaguing the Democratic Republic of the Congo. That was something that USAID would have been all over. The CDC, the FDA would have been, you know, monitoring that from the beginning, going shipping people overseas to help contain it. Now it seems to be out of control. But on the deaths being attributed to Musk's cuts to USAID, here he is in a recent interview with the editor-in-chief of The Economist magazine. Just a week or two ago, asking him about the studies that have indeed found that those cuts to USAID have already cost hundreds of thousands of lives and will continue to cost millions more in the future, which Musk simply refuses to believe in any way, shape, or form.
2: You don't buy the idea that anybody, to put it really crudely and simply, any kid in Africa died because of the suddenness with which.
3: Zero.
2: I just don't think that's right.
3: Zero died because of DOGE. Zero
2: that's what I would
3: point
2: suggest to you.
3: zero.
2: Sorry. I think the pace and the suddenness with which it happened will almost certainly have caused unnecessary suffering and deaths. Can be
3: No, I think
2: true.
3: that's totally false.
2: Okay.
3: Obviously.
2: All right.
3: Zero people died because of DOGE. Zero.
1: 0.0 people died because of Doge, Michael
0: McKenna. Obviously.
1: Well, I was going to ask for your response, and I was going to remind you this is FCC radio. So what is your response to that?
0: I mean, I trust the guy as far as I can throw him.
1: And we'd love to throw him. How did Doge cost the American people what you describe as a semblance of privacy?
0: Well, you know, our privacy was really neutered ages ago. First through various, you know, small and large corporations that have sort of consolidated public and private data on all of us and would sell it, you know, and back including to police departments and the federal government and so forth. But this is another thing, because it used to be the federal government would, you know, they collected information for different agencies for different purposes, and that information was confidential and it was siloed. It was, you could not, one department could not get it from the other. It was never put together in any kind of database. Mm-hmm. Elon Musk comes in and his little minions are just getting into every database without anyone's true authorization, and they were consolidating data from the IRS and Social Security Administration, state voting records, and they were sending them into this massive Department of Homeland Security database. Mm-hmm. Wired reported on this early on. Mm-hmm. And it had, of course, it had nothing to do with fraud or wasteful spending. In fact, this had more to do with, you know, the deportation hunt, right?
1: Right.
0: But Wired also reported, as I wrote in the story, that a DOJ court filing had indicated that Doge may have shared Social Security data with a group that seeks to overturn election results in certain states. Mm-hmm. And I also quoted a guy who had former government cybersecurity expert who was talking to NPR, and he had worked for what's called the U.S. Digital Service, which is what Musk came in and turned into Doge, but mm-hmm. they, of course, fired everybody who was there and
1: right.
0: replaced with their little guys, right?
1: Yep.
0: And he said, what I want people to be scared of is that this data that the government has on them, which in some cases can be used to damage them, will be used to damage them. Mm. Them is us.
1: Yeah, yeah. And I think, you know, you could make the argument if you're a guy who, let's say, has a car company, that it doesn't make sense to have all of these separate, you know, databases, one for your customers, one for people who come in to have their car repaired, another for, you know, leads, potential buyers down the road. It makes sense for efficiency to sort of combine those all into a single database. And I could think you might look at the federal government and say, well, look, they've got all of these different databases. Why don't we bring them all together? It'd be more efficient to have one master database. But there is a reason those databases are siloed, that you know, certain information is segregated from one department to another, which they've just sort of run roughshod over, I guess, irretrievably at this point.
0: Yeah, I mean, it's pretty irretrievable, and it's also very dangerous because, you know, you don't know who it's going to be used on next. I mean, we have mm-hmm. this thing with the flock cameras being misused, that data yeah. being misused by police departments. So, I mean, when that data is available, that's a powerful tool, and it will be misused, or it will be authorized to be used in ways that we really wouldn't like. Mm-hmm. And that's a problem.
1: Yes, that's a problem. This one is particularly maddening, Mike. I mean, they all are. But when it comes to the idea of saving money, how did Trump, Musk, and Doge slash consumer financial protection, and what has that cost us in hard numbers so far over just the past year and a half when they've been claiming they're saving money by cutting waste, fraud, and abuse?
0: Yeah, well, that was the Consumer Financial Protection Bureau. And that was launched in 2011, kind of in the aftermath of the Great Recession, when mm-hmm. all these banks were doing very unethical things and kind of using deceptive practices to get people into mortgages they couldn't afford and that sort of thing. And so they, in its first year, the CFPB reported that it had secured about $15 billion in relief and a couple billion dollars in civil penalties for millions of families. and it, much more since then. And Doge just, I won't say, you know, decimated is always misused because that means you cut by one tenth. No, Doge cut by 95% or something. The workforce of the CFPB, which, you know, to be fair, Republicans have long wanted to get rid of.
1: Right.
0: Because it was independent. It was funded by the Fed and by the companies that it oversaw, and not by Congress. It was one of those really independent agencies, and Doge gutted it.
1: And the only one looking out, by the way, for consumers in the entire government. And when they cut, you say 95%, the only reason they cut 95% instead of 100% is because I think a court determined that, well, the CFPB was set up by Congress. It has to exist. You can't just do away with it, kind of like what they did with the Education Department. They wanted to kill it entirely. They can't by law. So they just fired, you know, pretty much everyone except a couple of people to say that it still exists.
0: You know, when we talk about Elon Musk coming in and breaking things, well, you know, what they've discovered is that you can break a heck of a lot, and it takes the courts a long time to catch up, and they generally aren't going to restore. Like, you know, all these people get fired, and then we've had judges come and say, well, we're not going to make you go and try to hire them all back because they've moved on, right? Actually, I had a colleague write a piece looking at that, you know, looking at some sort of surveys that had been done actually by fired federal employees who are really, you know, talented at running, you know, data analysis. They found that, you know, a large chunk of those federal employees did not move on. They, you know, a year later, you know, 20% of them still haven't found jobs. They did not find higher paying jobs. They had to take pay cuts and upend their family. I mean, hundreds of thousands, like 317,000 workers is one of the estimates of, that have been lost from the federal government. And I actually did the math. I just, let's assume that each of those employees costs an average of $150,000 a year. So that's up to like $46 billion, which is a pittance compared to the amount of money we're losing by not having those people in place. I mean, just, we're just talking about money here. Not to mention all the other things, you know, protection of clean air and water, oversight of government, upkeep of our national parks, public safety grants to local police and fire departments, our ability to respond to disasters and prepare for disasters. I mean, the cutting of grants in science, in things like disaster preparedness and climate resilience, I mean, these are devastating. And they're going to leave us in terrible shape.
1: Right. I mean, when you fire a federal worker, you might save a certain amount of money because you're not paying them their salary, but you're losing all the benefits that they brought into the federal government. And then it's costing you on the other side because, you know, now you're having to pay to help them get a new job to for unemployment or what, you know, whatever it is. I mean, this was clearly not thought through by anyone who actually gave a damn about, you know, doing things like cutting waste, fraud, and abuse. It was thought through by the evil geniuses who authored Project 2025. The manifesto that Trump claimed to know nothing about, but he is following it to a T. You know, they essentially seem like they calculated that the results would be that, you know, while billions of dollars may not be actually spent by the federal government on the front end, the actual savings ultimately do not go to the American taxpayer at all. It seems like it was designed to make sure that all of the savings, if there was any anywhere, would go to a handful of very, very wealthy people. Does that sound about right? Does that, I mean, does that seem like the calculated intent ultimately of Project 2025?
0: Well, no, I don't think savings actually had anything to do with it. They wanted to gut the ability of the government to regulate anybody. I mean, that was the goal here, including, you know, Musk's own companies. I mean, he basically kneecapped federal agencies that were investigating his companies. Those investigations went right away. And remember, this is the guy who contributed the most to Donald Trump's campaign. Like more than anybody in the history of elections ever. It was something like $290 million, which for him is like pocket change, right?
1: Yep.
0: But he is, think of all the power he was given and all the billions of dollars in contracts he has gotten because of it. It was an investment. You know, they call them the mega donors, but they're not donors. They're investors.
1: Yes.
0: They're investing in what they're going to get back out of it.
1: Yep.
0: And boy, has he gotten a lot out of it. Now, I say in the piece, I said talking about savings from Doge is like talking about savings from not paying your mortgage.
1: Yes.
0: Nor ignoring the part where the bank comes and takes your home.
1: Yeah.
0: That's what we are dealing with.
1: Yeah, exactly. No, and that's a great metaphor because, you know, clearly, well, if you don't pay your mortgage, you're going to save some money. And I'm putting save in air quotes for the radio here. You're going to save money. You're not going to have to pay that money this month, but you're eventually going to lose everything. And that, well, you're going to lose everything, but I guess the bank is going to end up doing just fine as they take your house and resell it and everything else. That kind of seems like where we are with this right now, at least for those paying attention. And by the way, when it comes to Musk, I didn't have time to get to it, but you note that he is cutting a lot of the grants that he himself took advantage of that made him in the first place the richest man on earth.
0: Yeah, all the subsidies and loans for the EV industry. I mean, I have a section where I talk about one thing we lose here is leadership in science. I mean, the U.S. has had one of the most globally respected science and science funding programs in the entire world, and it drives innovation right and left. It cures disease. It has brought about vaccines for all sorts of horrible scourges and the development of CRISPR and HIV drugs and pioneering surgeries. And who's paid to sequence the first human genome and built the internet and invented GPS and funded the Google guys when they were developing their little search engine. I mean, all of these things, right? Yep. And then Silicon Valley turns around. It's like, oh, we built this ourselves.
1: Yeah. Pull up.
0: I don't think so.
1: Yeah, I don't think so. They got all that grant money. Now let's pull up the ladder so no one else can enjoy it.
0: I mean, the worst. So not only are you decimating, well, I always say decimating, but again, it's way worse than decimating.
1: Yes, yes.
0: Higher education. And you know, across the board, universities are cutting graduate programs. They are rescinding applications. There's going to be a lot of layoffs at universities this year. And because of this.
1: And all, by the
0: even
1: way.
0: Even the people getting grants, they don't know what's going to happen with those grants. There's like bottlenecks everywhere. There's delays.
1: Yep.
0: They don't know if they can pay their people. And as I said, this threatens to destroy one thing that truly does make America great, which is the global leadership in science and innovation. And what happens is there's ripple effects too. Think of all the economies that depend on scientific research and what our universities have produced and spun off in terms of companies and jobs and all of this stuff. It all shrivels up. I've heard that a lot of American scientists are splitting for Canada because just there's more support for the work now.
1: Well, that's all the savings brought to you by Elon Musk, Trump, and the Doge Bros. You close with this, Michael Mechanic. Breaking things is disastrously easy. Building them is hard. Elon Musk pushed Humpty Dumpty off the wall. Piecing him back together, if even possible, will take decades, concerted effort, and enormous sums of money, money that will now be in short supply thanks to Trump and his enablers. You really nailed it, Michael. I will link, of course, to this story, and I do look forward to, to a whole book on it, Michael. So get
0: no
1: to
0: pressure.
1: Work. No pressure. Michael Mechanic is the longtime senior editor at Mother Jones. He's the author of the book Jackpot, How the Super Rich Really Live and How Their Wealth Harms Us All. You can find him on the social medias at Michael Mechanic, at motherjones.com, and at his own website, michaelmechanic.com. Mike, always great speaking with you, my friend.
0: Likewise.
1: All right, quick break and more along these lines in our latest Green News Report. That's next on the Bradcast. I'm Brad Friedman. Hey, this is Brad. 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
1: Good luck putting Humpty Dumpty back together again when it comes to the federal government. How we're going to do that for the global climate, I have no idea, as discussed in our latest Green News Report.
5: It's not only the lower 48. July 2026 was the hottest July ever recorded globally. Jellyfish are expanding their range northward and are messing with nuclear power plants. Plus,
6: if you're getting ready for a trip to the beach, we've got one more thing you need to think about, actually worry about.
5: Officials warn of rise in cases of flesh-eating bacteria in Gulf Coast waters.
1: You are nothing but puppies and rainbows today. All of those stories and more straight ahead from BradBlog.com. I'm Brad Friedman.
5: And I'm Desi Doyen.
1: Stand by for 6 minutes of independent green news, politics, analysis, and snarky comment.
7: The big oil companies announced that they're raking in record profits. That's war profiteering, if you ask me, and it's got to stop.
1: Donald Trump can't even stop the war. You think he's going to stop the profiteering? J.B. Pritzker, this is your Green News Report. Okay, Desi Doyen, it was bad enough when it was just the lower 48 states, but it's even worse than that, eh?
5: Yes, it is. In our last episode, we told you that July 2026 was the hottest July in the contiguous United States. Today, it's not just that, it's the entire globe. NASA this week announced that last month was the hottest July ever recorded globally across both land and sea since record-keeping began in the 1850s.
1: Well, great, everyone gets to enjoy it.
5: Yeah, the EU's Copernicus Climate Service, using a different data set, rated July 2026 as the second hottest July on record. Forecasters say the powerful Super El Niño forming in the Pacific will goose global temperatures even higher in coming months, fueling more intense weather disasters. Samantha Burgess of Copernicus says that extreme heat and persistent drought fuel a self-reinforcing feedback loop. Quote, as soils dry out, they lose their ability to provide natural cooling, allowing heat to build more readily. This is a clear example of how climate change is intensifying heat extremes, with heat and drought increasingly reinforcing one another.
1: That doesn't sound good.
5: The new July heat record comes just days after Copernicus announced that last month was the hottest July on record specifically for the world's oceans. The oceans absorb more than 90% of the excess heat trapped by humanity's burning of fossil fuels, and that has consequences. Along the U.S. Gulf Coast, a flesh-eating bacteria called Vibrio vulnificus, which thrives in warm seawater, has killed at least 7 people this year. Yikes. Along the U.S. Gulf Coast.
1: Wow.
5: 2 in Florida and 5 in Louisiana. The pathogen infects people through open wounds or contaminated raw shellfish. As the oceans warm to record levels, the previously rare flesh-eating bacteria is expanding its range northward into Maryland and New York, according to tropical disease expert Dr. Peter Hotez on CBS News.
8: With every year now, because of climate change, we're seeing it higher and higher, more northerly latitudes.
5: So, of course, last year, the Trump administration eliminated mandatory public health reporting of cases of Vibrio vulnificus.
1: Really?
5: Yep. Thanks to hotter oceans, jellyfish are also expanding northward and disrupting nuclear power plants. France this week shut down 3 nuclear reactors on the North Sea because swarms of jellyfish clogged their cooling water intake systems, curtailing power supply during record heat waves at the same time as freshwater nuclear plants in Europe are also being forced offline due to record low river levels caused by drought. Mm. In an interview with DW News, Chris Roslow of energy data firm Ember noted that all thermal power plants, coal, gas, and nuclear, are vulnerable to heat and drought.
9: It's not just nuclear and hydropower that kind of experience difficulty in extreme heat, but basically it's only I think it's fair to say only solar power performs relatively well in these conditions, and that for us just underlined the importance of having a diversified mix of energy sources.
4: Only solar power works well when it gets really, really hot.
5: Funny how that works.
4: Isn't it, though?
5: Finally, the Trump administration this week withdrew federal funding for the Arctic Report Card, a critical scientific assessment tracking how rapid warming from climate change is transforming the Arctic, the fastest warming region on Earth. Arctic warming is upending ecosystems and reconfiguring trade routes with major impacts on national security and geopolitics. It also has profound impacts beyond the North Pole, influencing global weather and ocean circulation. The report was targeted for elimination in the right-wing manifesto, Project 2025. It is the latest in a long line of actions by the Trump administration against science documenting the impacts of human-caused climate change.
4: He really wants to kill us all, doesn't he? For much more on all of these stories and the ones we couldn't get to, check out our website at greennews.bradblog.com if you dare. I'm Brad Friedman.
5: And I'm Desi Doyen.
4: And this has been your Green News Report.
10: It was the heat of the moment. Telling me what my heart.
4: Hey, by the way, in that contest of jellyfish versus nuclear plants, I'm rooting for the jellyfish. Got to get out. Thanks again to Mike Mechanic of Mother Jones, to our producer Desi Doyen, and to all of you for spending a portion of your day or night with us. 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
5: Green News Report.
4: See you there. Until we see you here again next time, I'm Brad Friedman. Good luck, world.
10: It was a-

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Welcome to Locus Focus. I'm Barbara Bernstein, your host for this weekly conversation about our place on the planet. While much of the public and many politicians believe that high-severity fires destroy wildlife habitat and promote insect infestations, the science proves otherwise. But this false assumption that fire and insects are destructive to wildlife is

0: providing the underlying basis for increased logging. And yet, thinning forests in the name of fire reduction and salvage logging of burned trees is actually the greatest threat to the forest ecosystem. Today we talk with Monica Bond, a wildlife biologist and biodiversity advocate with the Wild Nature Institute, about the wonders of post-fire forests and why logging them prior to or after a burn causes more harm than good. Monica, welcome to Locus Focus.
1: Hello. It's wonderful to be here, Barbara. Thanks for having me. And hello to everybody out there listening.
0: And I just want to mention, as we're talking, we're waiting to find out the second result from the Georgia Senate runoff. So Monica and I are in pretty good spirits this morning. Things are looking very good. And we want to welcome Warnoff to the United States Senate.
1: Yeah, it's kind of a finger-biting moment now, but we'll see what happens.
0: And we'll see if this makes a difference in some of the stuff that we're going to be talking about today. So we're talking about forest burning, and sometimes intensely. And we've experienced that in Oregon this past fall, seeing the most intensive forest fires that we've seen in Oregon in our lifetime. I wonder what you think, Monica, about what people should expect when they return to the woods next spring. I think a lot of the areas that burned probably won't be open yet, but some of them will be. What should they be looking forward to as they return to what are really beloved places, which may be quite transformed from what we're familiar with?
1: It's a really great question. So I guess I'll start by saying that wildfire is incredibly misunderstood and, in fact, maligned. So we can start by busting one of the most prevalent myths about forest fires. And I would say that the biggest myth is that forest fires are ecological catastrophes. So people might expect to go out there and see a blackened forest that's devoid of life. If you paid attention to some of the media reports and maybe what the timber industry and the Forest Service says, you would think it's a wasteland, a moonscape. These are some of the phrases that I've seen written about post-fire landscapes in forests. And we know that fires are the most common natural disturbance in our forests in the western U.S. And these days, we've really accepted lower intensity fires. We say, let's get out there and do some prescribed burns. I think a lot of that's been accepted, but we're still told that the high severity fires, the big intensive fires that you mentioned, we're told that they're not natural in our forests. And high severity fire is a fire that kills most or all of the vegetation in an area. And what they do is they kind of reset the clock. They burn severely enough to stimulate ecological succession of the plant communities. So we call them early serial complex forests. And we're told that in a lot of ways this isn't natural. But how do we know what types of fire are natural in our forests? Well, the best way to do this, in my opinion, is to follow the advice of a preeminent ornithologist named Dr. Richard Hutto. He's from the University of Montana, and he's been studying birds for nearly 50 years across all landscapes, burned and unburned. And what he says, and I love, is that plants and animals talk. All we have to do is listen. So these organisms that you'll see out in the burned forest, they really carry all the information that we need to reconstruct the historical conditions under which they evolved. And so what are these plants and animals telling us? And this is something you could even see if you go out to these forests, like you mentioned, after the fire next year in the spring. What they're doing is telling us a story about the naturalness and necessity of big, high-severity fires. So let's start right at the time of the fire. So let's backtrack and say, okay, the fires are burning. Maybe they're just extinguished, still smoking. So you have wood-boring beetles. These are some of the first organisms to show up. And they're actually super excited about the fires. And they're so excited that they've actually evolved sensory organs that detect burning or recently burned habitat by sensing smoke or heat from miles and miles away. And these wood-boring beetles flock from the surrounding forests to lay their eggs in the freshly dead trees. And these wood-boring beetle larvae then munch their way through the bark into the phloem and the xylem of these standing dead trees. So the fire has killed these trees, and the trees are not, they no longer have the ability to pitch out the beetles, which they would do if they were alive and healthy. They pitch them out. So they still have all this good, yummy sap inside, but they're dead, so they can't pitch them out. So the beetles lay their eggs, the larvae bore in there, and they're in there eating in there for up to 3 years. And so wood-boring beetle larvae are huge and fat and juicy. And this attracts blackback woodpecks, for example, depending on where you are, you'll have something like the blackback woodpecker, which loves to eat these big, fat, juicy wood boring beetle larvae, which are super, super abundant after a fire, but only in the most intensely burned big patches. You don't get that in less burned, more moderate severity or low severity burn. It's only in these severely burned patches that you get this super abundance of wood boring beetle larvae and other insects as well. So blackback woodpeckers come in, they feast on this larvae, and they're living there. They also make their nests in these severely burned forests. So they create cavities, holes in the trees that they lay their eggs in. These are really great places to raise your chicks because it's really safe. And I actually studied blackback woodpeckers in the Cascades for a summer. And at one point, one of the nests we went to check on, as we were walking up to the nest, I noticed that it had been the bark had been ripped off by a bear. And I panicked for a moment thinking that something happened to our nest, and it definitely had been ripped open by a bear, but the cavity was still intact and the babies were still inside there. So the wood is really hard on these freshly dead trees, so they make excellent safe homes for woodpeckers to be able to raise their chicks. Then when the woodpeckers are done with the nest, you have other bird species that also want to nest in holes in the trees, but they can't make their own. They're called secondary cavity nesters. And we're talking bluebirds, house wrens, nuthatches, even kestrels. And so those birds come in, and that blackback woodpecker holes and other woodpeckers as well, those are prime real estate for these other species. So they come in, they nest in there too. And you've got, so that's happening all in the trees. Then on the ground, you've got native wildflowers growing up that are only found in bird areas. You have shrubs that are regrowing from sprouts and fresh new leaves on the shrubs and new flowers blooming. This brings in a whole bunch more insects. So you have all of these birds that are feasting on this super abundance of insects. And you also have a lot of bats. Bats also are, certain species of bats are very attracted to these severely burned forests. So they come in, also feast on these insects. And fire also creates these roosting trees, or these hollowed out scarred trees where the bats can roost. So they've got food and roosting places. And then these regrowing shrubs feed deer and elk. And you have a big boom in deer and elk using post-fire forests. You have seed sources on the ground that are opened up, and you have rodents like deer mice coming in and eating on these seeds. And post-fire forests have a huge boom in deer mice. And you also have herbs growing on the ground that brings in gophers. And then you have the small mammal boom in these post-fire forests that brings in some of the predators, like the spotted owl, which is a species that I studied for many years. And that's one of the reasons why they like to forage in these severely burned post-fire forests, because they have this boom in small mammals. So the huge implication of all this, so these are basically ecological treasure troves that are thriving with life. And I highly recommend that folks grab a pair of binoculars, go out in the spring and check this all out for yourself. You'll see birds, mammals, flowers, insects buzzing around. And so this implication of all this is that it's not that these fire-adapted plants and animals are able to survive these severe fires. It's that they require severely burned forest conditions to survive.
0: I want to get back to the first species that you talked about, which are those wood-boring beetles. Now, are these the same as the infamous pine bark beetles that have been decimating forests around the Northwest and the West Coast?
1: So these are actually wood-boring beetles. They're longhorn beetles, so they're really big. The bark beetles are really tiny, but the wood-boring beetles are very large, and that's why their larvae are so large. So they're actually different from the pine bark beetles. But even though those pine bark beetles are also a bit maligned, they also create good habitat. They create these stag forests where you also have species, various kinds of birds that come and kind of thrive in some of these areas, feasting on some of these larvae as well. But the ones in the post-fire forest tend to be these really big ones, and that's why they're so valuable for blackback woodpeckers, because they pack a lot of punch in one larvae.
0: A number of weeks ago, I went hiking in the Columbia Gorge, which experienced a moderate burn in 2017. And it was the first time that I went hiking in an area that was really transformed. The other places, it was the magical ghost forests with these snags, but there still was a lot of verdance on the ground, and it was actually a very exciting place to go. But I went to Oneonta Gorge, which was this incredibly rich, verdant green covered with moss and lichens and ferns everywhere. And it was like the classic rainforest in the Columbia Gorge. And that's all gone. You see bare cliffs, lots and lots of black, lots and lots of charred wood. And it was a little bit disturbing to see that. It was fascinating as well, but it was a place where I felt like, I'm not sure I want to come back here for a few years. And I wonder how we balance out that sense of loss of these verdant places that are no more with this experience of all this new life that you're describing.
1: Yeah, that's a really good point. Viscerally, it looks so different from the forest that we've come to know and love, the forest that we expect a forest to look like. So yeah, when it's like a green old growth forest, we know that, we look at that and we know, oh, this is full of life. When we see a black charcoal forest, it's not something that we've come to expect has life in it, but it absolutely does. And in Oregon, some of these kind of wetter forests that you're talking about, they actually have sort of longer fire rotations, so they don't burn very frequently. But when they do, they're supposed to burn severely. So it is indeed natural to have that kind of a forest, even though viscerally it does something to us. It doesn't feel right to us. But I promise you, if you go out there, once some of this vegetation starts regrowing back, you will see a treasure trove of life. It will be thriving with life, just different species. And so, again, I mentioned before how a lot of times people have come to accept now that lower or moderate severity fire is something that's okay, and that these severe burns are what's bad. So there's good fire and bad fire. But actually, really nothing could be further from the truth. It's actually these big, hot, severe fires that create the conditions that are so unique. So you have a unique composition of birds and mammals and insects that are only found in those kinds of, or mostly found in those. They're really rare everywhere else, and they thrive and do really well in these big areas of severe fire. And they are as equally ecologically valuable as old growth forests.
0: Now, I'm curious, what happens to the blackback woodpecker after they've made their cavities and raised their, I guess, at least first generation of youngsters? Where do they go? I mean, how long do they stay in the burn, and then where do they go from there?
1: Yeah, great question. Post-fire forest is most useful to them up to and no more than about 10 years after the fire. And then they have to go find another place that burns severely to do well. So they do occur at low densities and don't have as high reproductive success. They don't produce as many young, that kind of thing, in unburned forests, but they are out there, and they're still foraging on snags that occur out in the unburned forest. But they're at much lower densities. They have much bigger home ranges. There's fewer of them. They flock to these burns, and they produce their young. They thrive in the burns too, but then after a while, there isn't any more of that wood-boring beetle larvae. And then those forests become less useful to the blackback woodpecker, and that woodpecker then has to seek out new severely burned forests. But one thing that I do also want to point out is that you want to look at multiple years after fire, because as you get year after year after year after the fire, you end up with different species. So whether you're talking 1 to 10 years, you have a certain suite or composition of species that use that. And then 10 to 20, new birds come in, new animals come in and use it. 20 to 50, different set of animals. And then on, so on into your 300-year-old forest. So these burns create, they sort of reset the clock, create new successional conditions that every step of the way from year one after the fire to year 300 support different species that need those different successional stages all the way up to year 300.
0: Well, you're listening to Locus Focus here on KBOO Community Radio in Portland, Seattle stations KBFG LPFM and KODX LPFM, KMUN and KCPB on the northwest coast of Oregon and southwest Washington, and Radio Tacoma. And today we're talking with Monica Bond, a wildlife biologist and biodiversity advocate with Wild Nature Institute, and we're talking about the biological importance of high-severity forest fires. Well, talking about blackback woodpeckers, I first learned about them from Dominic Della Sala, who was on last week, and who's a colleague of yours down in Southern Oregon. And he was the one that first explained to me how important they were and how important high-severity burns were for the blackback woodpecker. And I don't know, shortly after I'd done an interview with Dominic, I was hiking, going up towards what was the Dalla Lake fire on Mount Hood in 2011, and there was a blackback woodpecker. And the bird wasn't quite in the burn, it was kind of on the edge of the burn, but there was still, like, that had been a pretty, there'd been some pretty intense fires up there. And it sort of brought to life what Dominic was talking about. So I want to talk a little bit about that experience of seeing the blackback woodpecker and what that means when you see it.
1: Oh yeah, they're such a special bird. So we could talk about what they look like, which is, according, you know, they follow their name, which is a blackback, and it's thought that they have this black back in order to camouflage them against the charred black of the trees that they forage on. And they have a beautiful little yellow, the males have a beautiful little yellow patch on the top of their head, really bright. So they're just a stunning, gorgeous bird. I always feel like they sound so full of life with their chirps and their picks and calls to each other. Part of their calling to each other is rapping on the trees really quickly. I don't know if you heard that at all. Brrr, you hear this drumming sound. Woodpeckers in general are absolutely amazing animals. They are, they're very well adapted to banging their heads as hard as they can against a tree. I mean, you think about it, that would slosh our brains around, kind of break our bones. But they have all sorts of special adaptations to be able to bang their head against a tree. They have a special organ in their eyes that inflates every time their head bangs against, just before their head bangs against the tree, which they do very rapidly. But this organ in their eyes prevents their retina from ripping off. And they have a special bone structure. They have a really cool tongue. The tongue of woodpeckers actually wraps around their brain and fixes here right at the nose cavity. And then they peck into the tree, make a little hole, and they get into, you know, those, when you see the bark having flaked off of a tree, you often see these little, burrowing tunnels you can see that they've made underneath the bark. Well, the blackback woodpecker goes into the bark and gets into one of those little tunnels, and then it puts its tongue in really far. So it comes out like several inches. It has a little hooked barb on the end, and it grabs the larvae of the bark beetle and pulls it back out again. So their tongue actually has this cool little barb. So they're able to, and they can actually hear the beetles foraging around underneath the bark. So they know exactly where to drill in to get that beetle larvae. So they're just really amazing creatures. And I hope everybody takes the time to learn a little bit more about them.
0: Actually, a friend of mine was hiking in the Columbia Gorge shortly after the Eagle Creek fire, and she was really excited to see the blackback woodpeckers. And I think that they have sort of a cult following now.
1: I'm glad to hear that. That's fantastic. They're really symbolic of boreal type forests. So they're only found kind of at higher elevations. They go down kind of the southern Sierra Nevada, but only in the higher elevation forests. They come up through the Cascades, up through Oregon, Washington, and then they're found across Canada and then into some of the boreal forests of Maine, for example, just in the, you know, high elevation areas. So they're really indicative of that kind of forest. And most importantly, we have to remember that the blackback woodpecker is so closely tied to severe fire conditions. What this is telling us is that in these forest types, they have evolved with high severity fire. So that's the story that the blackback woodpecker is telling us. It's telling us that severe fire is natural in these types of forests where it occurs, because it wouldn't be there otherwise. So that's how we know. That's how we know severe fire is natural in those forests.
0: Now, are they the first bird to come back, or are there some other birds that also follow the same pattern as the blackback woodpecker?
1: The blackback woodpecker is one of the sort of the poster child for the severe burn. And they're there quickly, but there's also lots of other birds that are attracted to the severe fire forests.
0: So, but they do the black-backed woodpeckers come back the very first, or are they kind of the vanguard, and then other birds follow in their footsteps and in their holes?
1: You also have other, you have hairy woodpeckers and some others. So the season, in the season after the fire, that's where they're going to be.
0: And so then, when do the bluebirds and the nuthatches and the other birds that use their cavities, when do they start showing up?
1: They're there the same breeding season after the fire, and they're fighting for the blackback woodpecker holes. I actually, in one experience, there was some bluebirds that were trying to kind of take over a blackback woodpecker hole while the woodpeckers were away, and then the woodpeckers came back, and they had to chase off the bluebirds. So again, it's really quality. It's a very high quality real estate for all these different birds. But yeah, this is just even a year after the fire, you'll have these other birds, a lot of different birds. But then again, as I said, over time, you start to see different species coming in and then others leaving. So you really want to study them for a long time after the fire, and you really get to get a complete picture of how important these post-fire forests are.
0: I've had some interesting hikes on Mount St. Helens with Charlie Cristofulli, who's an ecologist who works for the Forest Service in Washington. We took a walk along through the Hummocks Trail, and he pointed out the succession. And this was 35, 38 years after Mount St. Helens erupted. And he was talking about all the successions that go through. And I'm wondering how familiar you are with the volcanic succession of life coming back compared to fires, because he basically thinks of wildfires as kind of minor disturbances compared to volcanoes.
1: Yeah, I can imagine that a volcano is definitely like you have to look even farther into the future, maybe. I'm not sure how quickly things begin to come back after a volcano. It might take a little bit longer, but again, you.
0: With Mount St. Helens, things came back pretty quickly because of the spiders.
1: Oh, cool. Tell me about the spiders.
0: What I recall about the spiders is that they kind of airlifted themselves back on the mountain after the volcano, not that long after it erupted. And there are a few other insects, I think, as well, that created a habitat that drew other animals, larger animals further up the food chain. So I think that the volcano experience is just like on a much, as you're saying, much grander, longer scale than the fire. But it was really an eye-opener to me to think. Because I'd seen Mount St. Helens shortly after the eruption, and it looked like a moonscape. Parts of it still do, but to understand these intricacies and how these different species create habitat for the next species to come along, when you were describing how animals come back in succession to high-intensity burn areas, it made me think about Mount St. Helens, and it made me think also about how we need to think differently about what a burnt landscape is, or what a volcanic landscape is, for that matter.
1: Yeah, disturbance ecology is fascinating. The problem is, of course, when humans step in and think that they need to do something after these disturbances, when really nature knows exactly what to do. Nature relies on these different disturbances. But then you have, for example, post-fire logging, which is not a natural disturbance, and that's where you get problems for various plants and animals after fire.
0: People have been expressing concern actually since the fires this past fall in Oregon that some of these areas burned so badly that the trees won't come back. And I even talked to a guy a few months ago, this is before the fires, who was pitching, he wanted to have me interview him about his book, which was basically promoting, and I forget the name of that kind of quote, thinning that's being promoted by the Forest Service and by
1: Like
0: a lot of,
1: fuels reduction or something like
0: some,
1: that.
0: yeah, it's something like, I know
1: Considering
0: that.
1: like trees and shrubs as fuel, but anyway, they're actually like living entities that are habitat for many things, but nonetheless, they call it fuels reduction.
0: This method actually was where it's really clear cutting, but you leave a few trees standing in every acre. And his claim was that he wrote this book, and I read part of his book, and it's saying that these areas are not going to come back. And then I talked to Dominic Della Sala, who had a very different opinion about it. But what I learned when I was covering the Biscuit Fire down in southern Oregon in 2002, that the areas of the Biscuit Burn that didn't come back were the ones that were salvage logged.
1: Yes. And there's been actual research done and published in some of the most prestigious scientific journals that have shown exactly that. Places that had been salvage logged do not have the regrowth. It's because it destroys the soils and destroys any seedlings that are regrowing. And then areas that were not managed after the fires absolutely grow back. Absolutely grow back. Thick, dense saplings that in the rim fire, same thing. People were saying it would never grow back. And those trees now in the past 7 years, they're like way over your head, growing back just beautifully.
0: And the rim fire was where?
1: Oh, Rim Fire's in, yeah, it was in California.
0: In Yosemite,
1: Yosemite,
0: right?
1: Everest. Yes, near Yosemite. Exactly, actually spilled over into Yosemite. So it was in the Stanislaus National Forest and Yosemite National Park. Yeah, but so, right, the main take-home message is that these high-severity fires do not destroy the forest. They're fire-adapted, and fire is as important to these fire-adapted forests as rain or snow. So Smokey Bear was wrong when he said that wildfires destroy. We've got to toss out that outdated notion. It's got to go right out the window. It's just wrong. Wildfire is bad.

0: Be the bear. I was just remembering about 20 years ago, I went up to Canada. I was going along the Sunshine Coast of British Columbia up to Lund, BC. And as I was taking the two ferries across, I was really shocked at how much clear cutting had gone on in what had been pretty pristine woods. I hadn't been up there in about 20 years, so I was really blown away at how much logging was going on. Then I got off the second ferry and I started heading up towards Lund. And there's a big sign of Smokey the Bear saying, "Only you can prevent forest fires." And right beyond the sign was a clear cut.
1: Oh, stumps. Yeah.
0: And I thought, yes, this is how we prevent forest fires. We cut them down.
1: Yes. Having nothing for them to even burn. So, yeah, exactly. It's rather ironic. What are we, trying to prevent forest fires to save the forest? Then they take away the forest. So, yeah, that's ironic.
0: Well, I want to get a little bit more into that because that's one of the concerns that's really kind of churning around right now. But first, I need to let people know that you're listening to Locus Focus here on KBOO Community Radio in Portland. Seattle stations KBFG LPFM and KODX LPFM, KMUN and KCPB on the north coast of Oregon and southwest coast of Washington, and Radio Tacoma. And today we're talking with Monica Bond, a wildlife biologist and biodiversity advocate with the Wild Nature Institute, about the biological importance of high severity forest fires. So let's talk about those politicians and timber barons who I think do follow Smokey the Bear's vision up in Canada that the way to save a forest is to cut it down. Because one of the arguments that's been made, and this goes back to 2017, Greg Walden, who was the sole Republican in the Oregon congressional delegation, got up and started making a lot of noise back in 2017 as the Eagle Creek fire was still raging, that it was time to thin the forests. And he tried to get a bill passed in Congress that would have allowed logging in the scenic area of the Columbia Gorge, which was a protected area where there was no logging. Fortunately, that didn't work. But he and his cohort continued to advocate for what they call forest thinning to prevent forest fire and, even more ironically, to protect spotted owl habitat. So, what's your thought on that?
1: When I hear about a fire, big fire burning, because of all that we've talked about thus far, I get excited because I think, ooh, this is going to be some great habitat. You're going to get all these different new species in. Even spotted owls are going to have places to forage. So I get excited in a way. And then another part of me feels dread because I know that the inevitable will be that there's going to be proposed logging, post-fire logging in those areas. And it's sometimes hard to explain to people why that matters because we've been taught that these forests are destroyed. So why do we care about these dead trees? They're all dead. Let's clear them away and replant some new ones. And that's the policy. That's basically what happens after every fire. So I feel excitement that it's going to create this good habitat, but then dread because I know the inevitable will happen, which is proposed post-fire logging that people in the environmental community are going to have to fight. And so we have all this information about how really critically important that these post-fire forests are for so many native species. So why isn't management changing along with that? Why does the Forest Service propose salvage logging, severely burned forests after every single fire? And given we now know so many species require this habitat, it's kind of unconscionable that the Forest Service destroys this habitat whenever it's created. And I would say there's a couple of answers. First is economics. And in 2006, the Ninth Circuit Court of Appeals said they basically said, it's not escaped our notice that the Forest Service has a substantial financial interest in the harvesting of timber in the National Forest. We regret to say that the Forest Service appears to have been more interested in harvesting timber than in complying with our environmental laws. And so that the short answer there is basically that they make money off of logging, and they, I think, really stoke, to use that word, stoke people's fear of fire in order to promote this kind of logging under the guise of trying to reduce fire risk. And so they both not only do post-fire salvage logging, but they also, like you said, propose to thin the forest to try to stop fire in order to save the forest. So fire is really the main justification, the main excuse for the Forest Service and timber companies to do their logging these days. And but if people understood how valuable the severe fires are, how important fire is in the landscape, I think that they would be much more opposed to these kinds of things because the logging, that's what's not natural. as I mentioned, that's the novel disturbance to which

0: our plants and animals are not adapted. So there's economics. They make money off of these timber sales, and that's a big disincentive for them to not do the logging. And I think the second answer to why management isn't changing, despite what we know about how important these fires are, is it goes a little bit back to what you said about the visceral, like, oh, these forests have to be destroyed. Look at it. It's just black. It's forests are supposed to be green. So clearly it's destroyed. Your brain can't get around the fact that these post-fire charcoal forests are actually really great for many wildlife species. And so I think, you know, your pre-established belief is there that you can't seem to grasp that it could be really good, because Smokey has told us for decades and decades that wildfires destroy. And it's interesting because there's psychological studies that actually show that people are reluctant to change their belief when they're presented with science contradicting that belief. And often people reject the validity of the scientific source because its conclusions so contradicted their deeply held views. And I think that it's especially so when your life and your job is kind of wrapped up in logging. So for them, the justification for logging is to prevent fire. And they have heard, you know, people from the Forest Service, this is what they've been told. This is their message for years and years. I can see how hard that would be to completely change that message around, because it's actually the polar opposite. They've been saying wildfire destroys. The polar opposite is that it creates great habitat. And I just think that's really difficult, you know, even mentally for some people to make such a huge reversal of messaging. So this is kind of what we're up against when we want to change the current paradigm that says fire, you know, severe fire is bad, wildfire is bad, and we need to establish a new worldview and policy that embraces the necessity and value of severe fire.
1: Well, I got a real wake-up call a number of years ago when I was down at the Biscuit Burn getting a tour of one of the most beautiful parts of the burn that's recovered, Babyfoot Lake. And before we started out on the hike, we met some people. I don't remember what their connection was, but some of it was they were connected to timber industry, and some of it was, I think a couple of them were politicians. And they were looking at this clear cut that had been done kind of illegally right at the start of this trail. And they were talking about how beautiful it was. They were just looking at it and seeing this is a really well done clear cut. And my tour guide on this hike I was about to take and I are kind of looking at each other, and he was very diplomatic and able to talk to them. But it was, to me, really a clash of worldviews. And it was so obvious that this is not going to be an easy conversation to have. Then I was taken on this hike through all this incredibly abundant bear grass, which is one of the plants that comes back with ferocity after a fire. And my guide was showing me, you know, appreciating the Venetian blind effect of the snags. I was also in the process of redoing my rock garden in my front yard, and we had taken all the soil out and everything and were replanting, and I made a comment about how it kind of reminded me of like really re-landscaping a garden. He said, yeah, except that you have some topsoil left and there's no topsoil. So the fact is, yes, the ground is even burnt down to the point where there's no organic material yet. But I wonder how we move that conversation. I was very fortunate to have a great guide through the Biscuit Fire, but what about for everybody else who doesn't have that opportunity to get out and look at these burns?
0: Mm-hmm. Yeah, it's interesting because people do really start at different places. And I also, there was a point when I thought that fires destroyed forests. So for me, it was also an eye-opener when I first went out and saw all the life that was there. And it was quite a shocker to me. And I was actually in Oregon when I first saw that. And then the more I went out into the forest after fire, and then I started doing research out there. I spent like months and months and months and months at a time in some of the most severely burned forests. Then that's what really changed my mind. And I've seen it happen to many people. So I led a crew up doing the Blackback Woodpecker Project in 2011. And the interns that came to work on that project, they also really, I could see the change in them when they were out there. And they were so excited that they actually worked with me. One of them was a photographer and a videographer. And so we would go work all day from early morning till late afternoon, running after blackback woodpeckers, chasing them. We put radios on them and we were tracking the ground, seeing what trees they were foraging on and finding their nests. And then he would go back out again afterwards and spend the late afternoon and evening taking video in these burn forests and taking pictures. And then a couple of those interns and I decided we would make a little video about it, which we then made called Forest Born of Fire, because there was so much life there. And so we were like, we need to tell people about this. And so we have it on the Wild Nature Institute website that it's called Forest Born of Fire. But you can see that people have sort of these aha moments when they go out and see it for themselves. And so not everybody, like you mentioned, can go out and see it for themselves. So I think it's also important for us to be the voices for the voiceless animals and plants that need these burns. We can do things like this program that you're doing right now, showing pictures, doing lots of videos, taking people out there, even if they can't be physically there, but bringing it to them through video to really show how important these forests are and how thriving with life. And I actually really love this story because the message is such a positive one. So again, like I mentioned, I hear about a big fire. I see the images on TV of this big inferno and these forests. Instead of feeling doom and gloom, instead of feeling fear and panic, I actually feel excitement about the animals that are going to benefit from this fire. And so like, I think, oh, I'm going to grab some binoculars and go out and check that out next year. So it's going to take a lot. I still think we have a very uphill battle to get people to view these big fires as something that's good for wild nature. Again, very bad in your home. Not good when it hurts people, but when it's out in wild nature where fires are supposed to occur, where they're natural, where you have all these species that benefit from it, I think we can be excited about when it happens. So the other important thing I want to mention then is that once we can change this worldview, once we can bring this message out, it starts to build and it changes the minds of the general public and also politicians. Then we can begin to focus our tax dollars on what matters, which is making firewise homes and communities and doing home hardening, not needlessly logging trees out in the backcountry, ostensibly trying to stop fire when A, we don't really want to stop fire because it's good for many species, and B, it's not going to work. You do this kind of thinning, fires burn straight through that. That's a topic probably you could do a whole show on that, but it's not even going to stop these big fires. We could stop putting firefighters at risks. We can have healthy forests, which means all the different dynamics of disturbance ecology happening, but we also can focus on protecting human communities.
1: We're going to put a link to your video that you just mentioned on our website so people can get to watch it. I watched it the other day. It's a wonderful little video, and those blackback woodpeckers just melt your heart.
0: They really do, and those are all from this fire we worked on in Shasta area. So yeah, all of that footage of the... Yeah, so people can go see for yourselves a little bit, and then maybe it'll inspire you to get out there into some of these burns in the springtime and see for yourselves what's out there.
1: Well, this friend of mine I go hiking with a lot, and she had described a number of years ago hiking through this burn and how just creepy and awful it was, and there was no place that was soot-free where she could camp, and I was trying to explain to her how I found burns to be quite enchanting and very important and very beautiful in their own way. Fast forward a number of years. I mean, she's my friend who saw the blackback woodpecker and was really excited by it. And then we got wind that the avalanche lilies along Vista Ridge Trail, which is where the Dollar Lake burn was in 2011, that they were just glorious that year. So we decided we were going to take this hike, and it was the earliest I'd been up on the Vista Ridge Trail. And there was a lot of snow, and the avalanche lilies were incredible. And I had actually had somebody on my show week before advocating this hike and talking about why they were so incredible, which was because of the burn. So I see that, you know, on a one-on-one basis, we can start helping people to appreciate this very important, as you describe it, magic forests. And actually, let's talk about, why do you call a burned forest a magic forest?
0: It's born of fire. There's nothing else like it. I mean, it's a unique composition of species that aren't found anywhere else. And that's, again, that's the severe fire. The low severity and the moderate severity don't have that same ecological impact. They don't play the same ecological role. It has to be the severe burn. That's the thing that creates this unique habitat for so many species, and it is absolutely magical.
1: Well, we were talking the other day about this Daily Show that I had just watched, where Trevor Noah was talking about the importance of what he called cultural burning and the irony that Native American people who've been burning the forest and basically gardening with fire in the woods for tens of thousands of years were forbidden by law in California to practice the cultural burns. But now that California was, this is the outcome of all the fires this past summer and fall, that California was recognizing they needed to reintroduce fire into the landscape. And the way to prevent these intensive fires was to do this control burning. And you had an interesting reaction. So let's have that again.
0: Yeah, I mean, given that what we've talked about this whole hour, we know that maybe the goal shouldn't be to prevent these big fires, because that wouldn't be so good for your blackback woodpeckers and your avalanche lilies and your fire morels and your bluebirds and your western wood peewees and your wood boring beetle larvae. So I think we need a real, like, a huge paradigm shift. And I'm not saying, I mean, I'm happy that people are embracing the importance of fire. That's a good first step. And doing these prescribed burns, especially the way the natives did, it's a lot of times it was to help create some of the plant species that they utilized. So like basket weaving and that kind of thing. So they did this cultural burning to provide some of the resources that they used. And I fully support that. But it shouldn't necessarily be, in my opinion, that the goal is to stop the intensive fires. Instead, those should also be embraced. So that's just the difference. It's not like our goal should not be, we've got to have these prescribed burns in order to prevent the bigger fires. But we can say, let's do these prescribed burns for the benefits that they have, but let's not forget the really critical benefits that big severe fires also have.
1: It does seem, though, that some control burns could help with protecting the wildland-urban interface from severe fires. Do you think that's the case?
0: I would say yes, but we also really need to have the home hardening, because a lot of times under very, very dry, very hot, very windy conditions, these embers from the fires can actually blow for a really long way. And they land on houses, and if those houses, the roofs are not the proper materials, they get into the gutters and then sucked into the vents of the houses, they burn from the inside. So even if you do have sort of, you know, fire breaks and do some prescribed burning around houses and stuff, if your home isn't hardened, then it may still even burn in a fire. So we really need to focus on making our homes firewise. And there's actually a lot of really good information about that out on the internet, making firewise homes. And if you're particularly interested, you could go to the Fire Lab in Montana and look for research done by Jack Cohen, actually from the U.S. Forest Service. But he has a lot of really good, really important information where they're studying how houses burn. And really, you don't have to do big swaths of areas of, you know, cut, and, you know, it's only within about 100 feet of the home and then the home itself. And you could actually prevent your home from burning if you focus just directly on the house itself.
1: You're listening to Locus Focus here on KBOO Community Radio in Portland, Seattle stations KBFG LPFM and KODX LPFM, KMUN and KCPB on the north coast of Oregon and southwest coast of Washington, and Radio Tacoma. And today we're talking with Monica Bond, a wildlife biologist and biodiversity advocate with the Wild Nature Institute, about the biological importance of high-severity forest fires. Well, Monica, I just kind of want to switch gears now for the last few minutes of the show and talk about what you're doing these days. Tell us, what have you been doing for the last couple years here?
0: For the last 10 years or so, I've kind of been overlapping with my spotted owl research. I've been in Tanzania, in East Africa, working on giraffes, studying giraffes, doing giraffe conservation science. And it's funny because people do say, hey, wait a second, you got the owls in California and then you've got the giraffes in Africa. What's with that? And so I like to say the thing that connects them is trees. Spotted owls need trees. Giraffes need trees. Giraffes are browsers and they need these. They need the leaves of they primarily eat leaves of acacia trees and other trees. So they're browsers. So the trees really connect what I'm doing in California and what I'm doing in Africa. So yeah, I'm working on a wonderful, beautiful, another magical thing, the giraffe.
1: Let's get back to the spotted owls, because that's one thing we didn't really cover that well, was why are burns so important to spotted owls? Because that's what the Forest Service and the politicians and the timber company are saying, well, we need to do this pre-fire logging to protect habitat for spotted owls. But what, in fact, happens when fires burn?
0: So this is a good point, because the spotted owl it's not like a blackback woodpecker. It does not require fire. So spotted owls do very well when there's old growth forests, but they can take advantage of and exploit areas that burn within their territory. So spotted owls have really big, 1,000 hectare territories where they, not territories, home ranges. So they range across really pretty big areas to meet their life history requirements, to get their food and so on. So they have a nest they keep coming back to, but then they go pretty long distances sometimes to forage. And so when a fire burns, and the way that fires burn in our forests is that they burn patchy. So they're mixed severity fires where you have some areas that only burn lightly, some that burn moderately, and some that burned very heavily. And then those heavy burns, you have sometimes small patches, sometimes big. And so the whole entire home range of an owl doesn't burn at high severity. You get this really nice mix. And so what we found in our research is that spotted owls, they still like to nest and roost in areas that either burn lightly or didn't really burn. So they like to have still that dense canopy, in the typical spotted owl habitat. But what we found is that they actually prefer to hunt for their prey in severely burned forests when they have that available to them. So what they do is they're perch and pounce predators. So they'll sit on a tree and listen for small mammals rustling below them. So you have to have the trees. And so then they'll be able to utilize, these dead trees, these snags, they'll sit in them, and then they'll be able to get some of those, that part of that small mammal pulse that comes after a fire. And we found they were eating a lot of gophers and a lot of mice in the burned areas where I did my research. So the way that a friend of mine said it, which I like, is that spotted owls need trees, whether those trees are alive or dead. What is not good for spotted owls is when we log the trees, when we take them away. That's the problem for owls. So they really can exploit and take advantage of areas that burn, but they don't necessarily require having high severity fire like some of those other species I mentioned. But point being is that the spotted owl is a really important management species for the Forest Service and for the BLM on our public lands. It's a very, very important management species. So, with the focus on the owl, when you do have the Forest Service saying we need to stop fire in order to protect owls, that's where the problem comes in. Because A, owls can use these burned areas, their populations are not harmed, as this new study came out recently that looked at all the studies that were ever done on spotted owls and fire, put everything together, analyzed everything together, and found patterns emerging whereby owls can actually are either not affected at all, not significantly affected by fires, and then in some cases, fire actually provided benefits to owls, namely in foraging and reproduction. So we think that the fires create some pretty good foraging habitat for them, and that helps in their reproduction. So to say that we need to cut the forests to thin them to prevent fire for owls is definitely backwards, because it's the logging, the thinning itself, that's going to harm the owls, but not the fire.
1: Well, one other thing. A lot of people have the impression that when there's a high intensity burn and the kind of mega fires that we had in Oregon in September, that's really bad for wildlife, that these fires kill a lot of wildlife. Is that actually the case?
0: Well, it is likely that occasionally there'll be some individuals that do suffer mortality in the fire, but in general, it does not harm populations. So, yeah, sometimes you might see that happening, but for the most part, and we even see this with owls. There was a case somebody mentioned of seeing a burned owl carcass. And yes, that's sad for the owl, but then when you look at how it affects populations, fire doesn't hurt populations, and in fact, actually shows that it has some benefits for reproduction and for foraging. So, yeah, I think we can feel bad for the animals that might suffer mortality in a big fire, but again, fire's natural. It's kind of like the rain or the snow. They may, die in the snow. They may be predated upon. Spotted owls get predated upon by a great horned owl. So fire's just kind of like that. It might take a few here or there, but it doesn't harm the species as a whole. It in fact provides benefits.
1: Well, I also got the impression that animals are a lot more tuned into when fires are happening than humans are, and quite possibly there's actually less animal loss of life than there is human loss of life in these big fires.
0: Yeah, they could go underground. They can fly. Birds can fly away and avoid the fire. Small mammals and reptiles can go underground. And there's been studies showing a big fire will burn right over, and these like mice and reptiles, these lizards underground are completely fine. So yeah, and even in some fires, you see just even in forest fires, there was a case of fire burning, and an owl was just kind of moving around a little bit as the fire burned around it. So they're smart. They know, and they've evolved with fire. So it doesn't have the kind of bad impact that we think it does. And again, these fires are overall the take-home message is it creates really important habitat. The strong association between the high severity fire and so many native organisms that positively respond to it shows that these big hot fires have always burned in our western forest for thousands of years, and they're as vital to our forest ecosystems as rain or snow.
1: So, what do you think that we as humans can learn from animals about our relationship to fire?
0: That's a really good point. We have to learn to live with fire because these animals had to learn to live with fire, and in fact, they grew to depend on it, some of them. So I think that we need to learn to live with fire. It's going to happen. We won't be able to stop it, especially in a warming climate. We have seen in, if you go back through thousands of years of geological time, times when temperatures were warmer, when things were warmer, there were more fires. So as we warm the planet, we'll start to see more fires. Although, as I know you've spoken with Dominic Della Sala, our western forests are actually in, we have a fire deficit still. So we are not seeing as much fire as we used to even, 100 years ago or even thousands of years, 1,000 years ago, 500 years ago. But we can learn that we can't really stop these fires. Let's learn how to live with it. Let's build our houses so they're not going to burn down. Let's make sure we have safe places to go when a fire is burning. But what we also, what I feel like we need to do is understand how important it is. We've done this with old growth forests. It's interesting. Back 100 years ago, foresters once thought old growth forests were decadent and senescent. They weren't growing anymore. We need to clear those out and replant them with vigorous new young trees. These are like basically dead forests. And of course, we realize what folly that was, how there's so many species that depend on old growth forests. And so we enacted protections for old growth forests because they're so valuable. We need to do the same thing with, we cannot make that same mistake. We have to do the same thing with severely burned forests. Right now, they have no protections. There's no protections, no policy protections for severely burned forests. So we need to change that based on what we know now. And we need to just kind of move forward and look to a new future where we embrace all of these dynamics of disturbance ecology and understand that it's natural.
1: Well, Monica, it's really great to talk to you. I've learned a lot talking to you today, and I hope so have my listeners. And I look forward to talking again at some point. Maybe we'll talk more about giraffes in the future.
0: Absolutely. I'd be happy to talk about giraffes. That's my second favorite subject after owls and fire. So thank you. It was such a pleasure talking with you, Barbara.
1: Thank you. We've been talking with Monica Bond, wildlife biologist with the Wild Nature Institute, and you've been listening to Locus Focus. Next week, Locus Focus will be preempted for special Martin Luther King Day programming. I'll be back in 2 weeks with an update about the Kalama Methanol Refinery with Columbia Riverkeeper community organizer Kate Murphy. I'm Barbara Bernstein. We're going to go out with some music by Joni Mitchell. Thanks for listening. Stay safe, wash your hands, and remember to wear a mask.

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0: I'm Sally Kane of the National Federation of Community Broadcasters, here to remind you that you value community radio for enhancing your town as a place you love. 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

0: Hi, this is the Tuesday edition of the Attitude with Arnie Arneson. I am guest host Jamie Rowan. We are recording on Monday, Labor Day. Arnie is with Representative Ro Khanna today, and I have the honor of hosting this show. My guests today are going to be speaking about two of the most important institutions in American democracy. The first conversation will focus on the Department of Defense and the military, a little bit on immigration. And in the second segment, we'll be focusing on higher education and what is happening with universities. My background is in law. I teach legal studies at the University of Massachusetts Amherst. I founded the Center for Justice, Law, and Societies and am committed to bringing to the public conversations about law and policy that are informed, that don't give misinformation, that do not perpetuate anger, except where it should be focused, and that really try to help us understand why we are in the situation that we're in the country right now and steps to move forward. So, with that introduction, I want to invite our first guest on. Our first guest is investigative and features journalist Laura Jadid. She is an Iraq War veteran. Her work focuses on the American conservative movement and the far right. She has written for Politico, The New Republic, New York Magazine, Rolling Stone, and just this year did an incredible expose on immigration and customs enforcement, where she was hired by ICE, and she was able to access that organization without any experience, probably failing a drug test. And really understanding what is going on with this massive immigration enforcement and what they're doing to not protect immigrants and the public. So, not to speak on your behalf, Laura, but everybody should be reading that article. For this, I want to turn to talking about what we've learned about the Department of Defense over the last few months. So, people who have paid attention to the war in Iran know that we are not winning the war in Iran, that in many ways we appear to be abjectly losing this war that we never needed to start. It was an illegal war of aggression. There was no self-defense involved for the United States. And we can't seem to figure out how to extricate ourselves. In that broad debacle, individual soldiers are on warships out in the Middle East, and they have been stuck on deployments that have lasted hundreds of days. There have been reports of no food, poor sanitation, rationing, to the point where people on those ships no longer have hope and have tried to commit suicide. The challenge that we see now and what we're supposed to do moving forward has in large part to do with the destruction of a base in Bahrain, where people used to go for rest, relaxation, and to get their supplies. That base was destroyed. The US public was not properly informed and doesn't really know the implications of that. And I want to turn to you, Laura, to help us understand. What does it mean to be deployed and to have the place where you're supposed to have your resources located destroyed? What that means for the soldiers, what it means for the ability to actually wage in the war that we have been set to wage.
1: Yeah, absolutely. I mean, so I was in the army. I was never stationed on a ship, but it is common knowledge within the military that, submarines and ships are some of the roughest deployments that you can have. You are, these sailors are restricted on this ship. They cannot go anywhere else. There are cramped quarters. The hours are horrific. They are basically working in a condition of constant sleep deprivation. And of course, they're completely dependent for food on resupply, which has to be done by sea or at a base. And so the fact that you have a deployment stretching so far beyond what it was supposed to, not just a deployment, but no leave, no going to shore, no stretching your legs, remembering that the world exists, being able to escape close quarters. Like imagine being locked in your, like if you worked in a floor with cubicles and you couldn't leave that floor for 6 months and all the people that are there and, this is what these people are dealing with. And it's no surprise that there were mental health issues here. This was completely predictable. These limits are there for a reason. And the fact that we have now weakened the military and our ability to provide for the people that we send into harm's way by intentionally stoking a war that has ultimately greatly reduced our ability to project power in that region, our ability to resupply. This is such a mess. And this idea that Hegseth and Trump are somehow restoring the military to its former glory, it's the exact opposite of that.
0: Yeah. So one question I have for you is that in conversations I have with people that study military history, what they always say to me is that wars are won by logistics, right? That it's the logistics, right? And so can
1: Yes.
0: you speak more to that?
1: Yeah, absolutely. I mean, that has been our strength as a military since we started to be very good at war. It's not just about projecting force, it's about getting people what they need. We're a very tech-based military, so we need supplies for the people at the front to use. And it's been a major strength. We're very, very good at it compared to every other military in the world. And now we are seeing that capacity erode very quickly in real time. We are seeing things like, I mean, the idea that an American ship would not have enough food to feed sailors is, I mean, it would have been unthinkable 20 years ago. I mean, for all the issues that the military has, that's something we had on lock. And it speaks to how far we've fallen. And it really does speak to military readiness. I mean, I don't like basically any war that we've fought since World War II. I think I am an anti-interventionist, but I'm not a pacifist either. We need a military that's able to project force into the world. We need to be able to protect ourselves. And the Trump administration is actively eroding that ability. We are much less safe now than we were 2 years ago.
0: Right. It's one of these things that I find really interesting in our communities because there's oftentimes just anti-military, right? Where, there's anti-military, anti-militarism, and yet there is something necessary in defense. You have to have some form of defense, right? To have some type of sovereignty.
1: Yeah,
0: But the question,
1: exactly.
0: yeah. So that's when I talk about sort of where do we put our anger? Are we mad? Don't be mad at the people fighting, right? Especially when they come back from this kind of deployment, right? The suffering that we saw after the Vietnam War and even the global war on terror, right? We can hate the war, but the concern also is, well, what do we do with the people when they come back with that hatred towards the war? Where should we be focusing our attention on the wrong?
1: Right. I mean, you've got to look at the people who are sending, people who sign up for the military aren't deciding where they go or what they do. They're signing up for a contract. And, I signed up for poor reasons. I thought the war on terror was a great idea, and I signed up out of patriotism, and I was very quickly disabused of that during my two deployments to Afghanistan. But that, I was 18. A lot of the people who join the military are very young, and a lot of them are joining to get away from something. I mean, people who want to go to college or who are stuck in a dead-end town or maybe got a girl pregnant back home or, whatever. There are reasons people join that have nothing to do with the actual conflicts we fight. I agree. You've got to look at the people who are actually deciding where to send these people, these people who signed up out of trust that the government would at least spend their lives in a way that made sense, and we're just not.
0: Right. I wrote a book on this, Worthy of Justice, The Politics of Veterans Treatment Court and Practice, and was so compelled by thinking about what kinds of opportunities the people that go to the military are seeking and what kinds of opportunities they're not offered apart from going to the military, right? Why not go and be able to get free education and free health care and all of the benefits, right? So turning back to your point about logistics and being tech, so an article was released yesterday in the New York Times that talks about a visionary army leader who was trying to improve the position of the United States, understanding what Israel had done to win the Yom Kippur War decades ago and what Ukraine would need in terms of drones and trying to modernize. And he was basically fired for all intents and purposes, or he was allowed to resign by Pete Hegseth. You want to tell us a little bit about that article and maybe what stood out to you in it? Because I could not stop thinking about this story of competence versus incompetence that that article really portrayed.
1: No, it was unreal. It was one of those. I feel like I keep saying I'm shocked but not surprised, and this was one of those where I was shocked but not. We knew this was happening, and this is a situation where you've got, warfare is changing pretty dramatically right now. I think we've got drone warfare coming in means that we are moving away from like large, very expensive munitions to cheap, easy to fabricate drones. And this is an entirely new type of strategy. It requires entirely new types of tactics. And General Donahue was on the forefront of that, not just in the United States, but in helping Ukraine develop the tactics that have allowed them to push back Russia in defiance of basically 99% of predictions when that war began. This is somebody with expertise in the most important aspect of warfare for the next, I mean, I'm going to go ahead and say decades. It's going to change warfare. This man had expertise in it. He had support from almost all corners. He was developing a system to project force with drones in ways that would protect Europe from Russia. And Jamie, I was very struck when I read this article that so much of what he has done recently is to help Ukraine. And I think we know that the Trump administration is a lot more on the pro-Russia side of things. And you do have to wonder, like, what is it exactly that made Hegseth decide that General Donahue had to go despite this expertise, despite this support? Was it the fact that there was a picture of him leaving Afghanistan last? Was it because he's actually achieved things in the military, which Hegseth has not and can't stand? Or is it a way to signal that we are not friendly to people who help Ukraine? And I think it's probably a little bit of all of them, but it's astounding and again, makes us much less safe.
0: Right. So why do you think the New York Times article about this really emphasized that Trump wanted heads to roll for the withdrawal of Afghanistan and that Donahue was basically a fall guy? And the article tries to suggest he was a fall guy simply because there was a picture of him as the last soldier leaving, which is honorable, right? He did this honorable thing as he's supposed to do as the leader to be the last one to leave. And there's a picture of him looking wary as he leaves, and it becomes a symbol of our withdrawal, right? It should be a symbol of his, how noble he was, right? How honorable he was. But instead, Trump sees that, and being someone who doesn't seem to look past images, decides that, that's an image he doesn't like. And so maybe it will project that we've done something about the withdrawal by firing him. But it's true that the article doesn't really emphasize the position towards Ukraine, right? That it was in opposition to what this general was doing.
1: Yeah, I was very struck by the picture too, and how central. The fact that Hegseth continued to refer to it as a selfie when it's not. It's very clearly not. I mean, it's through night vision. It's from a distance, but the fact that he referred to it as a selfie to me indicates that there's some kind of. I mean, the focus on aesthetics, right? Like, how dare he take a spotlight, and how dare he appear as the face of that disastrous withdrawal? And I thought the article did a very good job of pointing out, like he was not responsible for the suicide bombing. He actually tried to close that gate before it happened. Was desperate to close it. Was trying to jump hurdles as it happened, and. The also that, Trump struck the deal with the Taliban that eventually led to that withdrawal being what it was. Now, I don't, Trump does not bear full responsibility for the war in Afghanistan. That was a terrible decision that stretched for many decades, 2 decades. And I'm very thankful that we're gone. But yeah, it does seem like, they want a fall guy. And of course, they're going to look to aesthetics because that's what fascists do.
0: Right. So one other piece, there's so many pieces of the story that I think are worth talking about. One of the other pieces that I thought was really compelling was that the generals and the public that supported this, Donahue, wanted the Senate to help rein in Hegseth's really bad instincts here, or really, desires to fire this extremely effective general, right? A four-star general that has just won accolades as the youngest. Right, a really impressive human who had been through so much combat, knew what he was doing, was obviously a respected leader, right? Exactly the kind of person you want defending you. And it talks about the different senators that tried to rein in Hegseth, and couldn't, right? And I thought that was another really interesting story about, wow, what kinds of checks and balances are we missing right now in the military? One thing that I found really heartening was that it was Blumenthal who wrote to the Department of Defense and said, what is happening on the USS Lincoln? And that was what actually brought the story to light. It was the oversight of the Senate. And this story points out the Senate is not able to influence this particular Department of Defense leader. He just doesn't seem to care about anything but his ego and his position and projection of power over somebody who had more support than him.
1: Absolutely. No, I think that's a really, really good point. I feel like so much, just generally speaking, of the American government is predicated on the good intentions of the person in the executive branch. I mean, which is, you know, I understand why they would have made that assumption, would that it was true. But I think that we are seeing this lack of oversight, and we are seeing, you know, they were at least their hand was at least forced on the USS Lincoln, and thank God, because that was a horrible situation. So at least there was that. But the fact that Hegseth has held on to his job despite everything, you know, despite the signal controversy, despite his constant missteps, despite multiple reports that the Pentagon is in chaos, despite him being a terrible leader by any metric, is because he's Trump. I mean, I really, you look at the purges that he's conducting, and I think, I mean, I don't want to downplay the role that just old-fashioned racism and sexism is playing in that, because we are seeing anybody who's a person of color or a woman being thwarted on a very high level with promotions. But I think we're also seeing a purge of people who are actually good and noble, people who might say no to Trump if he asks the military to deploy on domestic soil. I think Pete Hegseth came in with a mandate. I think he's fulfilling that mandate. And, you know, it's one of those where, look, the system is what it does. Hegseth is what he is doing. I think after everything we've seen from him and the fact that he still has a job, we have to assume that what he is doing is what Trump wants him to do.
0: I think that's really important. The other piece that always keeps coming back to me is that Hegseth was booted from the military for having tattoos. I mean, the man must be deeply resentful of this institution that he's now running, right? And what kinds of resentment politics are being instituted? I mean, leaders just like Trump that basically say, I'm on a vengeance campaign and now I have power.
1: 100%. Oh yeah, and you see it. I mean, every time he gives a speech, that ridiculous Patton-esque speech in front of the neon American flag that he gave to all the generals, where just ranting and raving about how he was going to make it right. It's like you retired as a major, my guy. Like, I mean, that's you are. It is. He is, I think, rightfully feeling very insecure because, frankly, he doesn't have the chops to do this. He doesn't have anything like the background that we would expect or, frankly, should require for somebody in that position. And yeah, I think the insecurity is overwhelming, and that's certainly playing a role. I
0: Yeah.
1: agree.
0: So speaking of competence and institutions that are engaging in mass violence, let's talk a little bit about ICE and sort of where we're at. You know, we're meeting or getting close to the 2,000 arrests a day. We're seeing what I think of is I keep thinking about these mixed status families. It's really hard for me to imagine that what ICE is doing is anything but targeting the people that are easiest to find, and the people that are easiest to find are the people with spouses or children that are in the system. And the troubling nature of that, and sort of I wonder thinking through, you know, who is joining this immigration and customs enforcement? What is motivating them? What is driving them? You know, is there a way to be thinking about the kinds of humanization, right, that might make people more resistant to joining something that is basically breaking up families?
1: Yeah, I mean, I think it is really, you know, ICE is not subtle. We all know what they're doing. It's on the news all the time. There was an article in Mother Jones about, you know, there's some reporters who have been following ICE and videotaping what they are doing. And I was fascinated to learn that some agents are thrilled about this. They want those videos out there. They think they look cool. And so this is the kind of person they're attracting. I mean, I did an article in February in which I had gone to an ICE hiring event with a skills-based resume, which looked pretty good on first glance. And if they'd done a single Google search, they would have realized that I'm not what they're looking for. They didn't. And I got a job offer despite signing no paperwork. While I was at that hiring fair, I got to talk to an ICE agent. It was not part of the interview, it was just something I got to do optionally. And our conversation made it very, very clear that he'd spent all day telling prospective recruits that they couldn't expect to get a badge and gun right away, that they would need to wait before they broke heads. Like people, it was pretty clear that that was what he expected me to be coming from, the idea that I wanted to get out there, that I wanted to hurt people. And who else would be joining at this point? And then I mean, you know, my experience certainly suggests lax hiring standards. Recently, there was an article, I believe, in the New York Times where a whistleblower exposed that, yes, this is in fact as systemic as we expected, we suspected, that they are in fact rushing people through. They're not doing background checks. They are basically anyone with a pulse and the desire to do what ICE is doing is getting into ICE. place. And so you are giving, I'm just going to go ahead and say, some real sociopaths what J.D. Vance has termed absolute immunity. You know, legally not true, but if you don't prosecute ICE, then it might as well be absolute immunity. And we're seeing the consequences. We're seeing deaths in, you know, we're seeing deaths on the street. We're seeing deaths in detention. We don't even know how many deaths are in detention because it's so not opaque. We can't, people aren't allowed to go in there. This is a nightmare. I mean, we have a paramilitary force throwing people into concentration camps with no due process. We do not know who's in there. We do not know what they're doing. This would be horrible no matter who they were doing it to. And the fact that they seem to have this just unlimited power, it should really upset us. And instead we're getting used to it because we have to, right? That's how humans work. We get acclimated to things that happen. Well, it's been, you know, much well over a year since this began. And while a lot of us are still very upset, we are used to it, which is why now, instead of the major protests that you saw in places like Minneapolis and LA and Chicago, unfortunately, they're just now operating at a lower level. They're just snatching people off the street. They're doing it more quietly. They've learned not to be as flashy. They've learned to not cause the kind of scenes that they did when they were murdering protesters on the street. And it's just part of society now. And it's really hard to see how we come back from.
0: I totally agree. And one of the spaces that I think we don't talk enough about is how this is influencing local policing. When you have local police departments that are partnering and doing the arrests on behalf of ICE, what does it mean when you have local police that have had more training, more respect for due process, because that's the definition of, that's the law they're supposed to follow, right? They have some sense that there is an outer limit to their power, and it is the Constitution. And ICE does not seem to have any sense that there's a limit to their power. And now you've got local law enforcement that could be influenced by that. That terrifies me for what the local law enforcement are supposed to be doing in their communities.
1: Absolutely. And I think there's a real concerted effort to link ICE to law enforcement. Like every time Tom Homan gets in front of a lectern, he tells people, no, we are just, you know, these are just law enforcement. They're just doing their jobs, folks. And I think the purpose of that is to try to, you know, link ICE to an institution where, to a lesser extent, but to a significant extent, we have accepted police violence. You know, we had a whole protest about this in 2020. The idea was to defund the police, fund organizations that are actually able to help people, mental health teams, crisis response teams. Instead, here in 2026, nearly every police force in the country is better funded, has more money, has more permission. And since we've acclimated to that, I think ICE would like to piggyback on that acclimation and to not only, you know, assume that mantle of we're allowed to do violence, but in fact, just like you said, Jamie, we're allowed to do more violence, which means the police are too. It's just awful. I mean, it's really scary, and it does need to be, combated. And it's weird, like in some universe where, you know, far from now, there is an opportunity to link ICE's excesses to the cops in the opposite way that they want. But in order to do that, we do at least need to agree that ICE is beyond the pale and must be abolished.
0: Yeah. I mean, one thing I always point out, though, is that if you actually want some type of nonviolent revolution, if you want to point out that your government is wronging you and you want to do something about it, you actually need the security forces on your side. And so this is one of my bigger concerns, too, is that if we link too much the local police to ICE, right, we actually need the local police protecting us when we're trying to protect our neighbors from ICE. And this is a divide and conquer strategy, right, that I think the executive branch is probably paying close attention to. And they're trying to exploit the anger that people justifiably feel towards their local police.
1: I think that's a really good point, Jamie, and I agree. It's a tightrope to walk because, yeah, I mean, and we have seen, you know, not always, but sometimes, you know, in Minneapolis, for example, look, sometimes the cops helped ICE, but sometimes they didn't. Sometimes they went and said, hey, you can't park here. This is private property. The owners asked you to leave. And I agree. It is one of those where we have to differentiate without, it's just, it's hard. We have to differentiate without saying that some forms of violence are okay. And it is very hard, but I agree. I think differentiation at this stage must come first because yeah, we need everything we can get to protect people from this menace.
0: Right. That wants us to be confused, right? And then wants us to be helpless in our confusion. Absolutely. Well, thank you, Laura. I know very, real inspiring, everybody. But keep paying attention because, you know, the investigative reporters that are bringing to light what's happening are necessary right now. We need to support them every way we can. And we appreciate your work.
1: Well, thank you so much for having me, Jamie. Great to talk to you again. And I'm just going to do a quick shameless plug, firewalledmedia.com. That's my newsletter. Check it out if you would like to.
0: Great. Thank you.
1: Thank you.
2: You're listening to the American Democracy Minute, keeping your government by and for the people. In a unanimous vote, the Missouri Supreme Court ruled September 3rd that a ballot measure rolling back a gerrymandered 2025 congressional district map must be placed on the November ballot. It directed that the 2022 maps be used in November, which the state has appealed to the U.S. Supreme Court. We've reported extensively on Secretary of State Denny Hoskins' slow walk decision on the eligibility of a citizen ballot initiative to overturn the map requested by President Trump. People Not Politicians Missouri submitted over 300,000 signatures to qualify in December 2025, but Hoskins waited until August 4, 2026 before declaring that the state constitution did not allow for ballot measures changing redistricting. The Missouri

0: All right.
1: Right.
0: We are here for the second segment of The Attitude with Arnie Arneson. I am your guest host, Jamie Rowan, professor of legal studies at the University of Massachusetts Amherst. In this second half hour segment, we're going to turn to a topic obviously near and dear to me as a professor, and that is the discussion of academic freedom and higher education policy. With a specific conversation about what's been happening recently and

0: efforts to address it. I am very privileged to have with us Dr. Kumble Subbaswamy, who goes by Swami. He worked for many years in higher education, 50 years actually, before retiring in 2025. So we have one of the country's leading experts with us. Swami, I want to say Professor Chancellor Subbaswamy. I still can't get used to the nickname. Chancellor Subbaswamy came to the United States from India as a doctoral student in physics at Indiana University in 1971. And he spent the first half of his career as a professor at the University of Kentucky. He knows what's going on in states across this country, which is another privilege to have in this conversation. He became Dean of Arts and Sciences, first at the University of Miami, then at Indiana, and then came back to Kentucky as provost. From 2012 to 2023, he served as a beloved chancellor of the University of Massachusetts Amherst. He has worked throughout his career to improve access, promote interdisciplinary studies, foster international collaboration, and enhance quality. He is a firm believer in university autonomy and shared governance with faculty, and thus currently serves as senior advisor to Stand Together for Higher Ed, a national nonprofit, nonpartisan organization of rank and file faculty and staff trying to protect those academic freedoms that he and many others hold dear. So, with that, I want to turn to you, Chancellor Subbaswamy, to talk us through a little bit about. What is academic freedom and why do you think it matters so much in American democracy?
1: Sure. Thank you again for the kind words. And you're bringing up a really important issue that should be important not only to those in the academy, but outside in terms of the general citizenry. So here's the point. Academic freedom simply says it's a freedom for both faculty and students at universities, colleges, to study and explore topics and areas and seek truth without any interference from government or from donors or what have you. So that's really simply put. And why is that important? Because I think that ultimately democracy, ultimately society depends on not something that is government dogma, and it shouldn't depend on who is in power at any given time, and it shouldn't depend on who has money and they decide what could be taught and what could be explored. And so ultimately, the advancement of society, the way to promote innovation, the way to seek truth, all depends on that freedom. And that's been sort of a tradition and a mainstay for universities, going back to medieval times, as well as certainly about, the entire 250-year history of this country. And even colonial times, if you look at Harvard and the Ivy League that were established during the colonial times. So that has been the tradition. And unfortunately, in the last several years, we've begun to see that being questioned, and that in fact, somehow government needs to, whether it's the federal government or the state government, need to have a say in what is taught and what is explored, what is acceptable knowledge, what is not acceptable knowledge. And I think that's an extremely slippery slope that, if we don't reverse, can really lead to a backsliding of our democracy, perhaps even the destruction of our democracy. Not to mention, again, the impact on economy, the impact on future generations of our citizenry. So I think academic freedom is something that has served this country and all of civilization really well, and we should work together to protect it and preserve it.
0: My question is, why is there this questioning, not just from the executive branch of government and from people in elite spaces in the United States, but also from below, like a sincere questioning of the university? One comment I've heard to help me make sense of it is that universities have been unaccountable. That's an expression I hear, that there's the unaccountability has made people wonder. What universities are doing, what are they teaching, what are they spending their monies on, and that this is just a sort of reset to make universities more accountable. How would you respond to that particular explanation of what current policies are doing?
1: I can address accountability at multiple levels. One is if you get talk about fiscal accountability, start there. It's simply, especially for public universities, absolutely everything is open records. And so the argument somehow that we're not transparent, that we don't, or we're not accountable, is not true. Whether it's auditing or legislatures or whoever is really looking at what's going on at universities in terms of fiscal expenditures, not to mention investigative journalists and what have you. I think when they say they're not accountable, what they are generally saying, trying to say, is that we don't understand university finances. That's because it is very complex. There are lots of activities beyond what happens in the classroom, all the way from athletics at one end to running police departments and running facilities and involvement in research, which involves working with industry, working with the federal government. So it is a very complex organization, and so if you just sort of look at the budget sheet without somebody explaining it to you, you may not understand it. So I think that is simply not true that we're not financially accountable. And then the other way to understand that is back to academic freedom. Unlike in K through 12 education, where a school board and a Department of Education gets to dictate what's being taught in the classroom because these are captive audiences of underage children. In a university setting with 18 plus year olds, adults, it is really completely appropriate that they get to explore anything and everything without parental consent or government consent. This is what I was talking about when I said, we really need to care about academic freedom. And that, strikes people as somehow not reasonable. And I think that if they really spend time thinking about the difference between K through 12 education and college education, I think they wouldn't be so shocked. So, when we talk about college education, we talk about students needing to question received wisdom and then exploring, on their own. Wherever that this search for truth may lead, assisted by those who are really constantly searching for new truths. So I think that can be scary. I mean, if you grew up in a very conservative, sheltered home life, let's say, where you're told what to think and what to read and what not to read, and then you're suddenly thrown into a university environment where you're completely open to discovering anything and everything, both for the student and for family members, general citizens, that can be a little bit of a shock. But that is the whole point of a college education, is to open up minds and open up their ability to pursue their talent to the fullest extent. And so I think it's simply the discomfort of having that freedom inside the academic setting that I think people say is not accountable. Yes, I know whether it comes to gender or sexuality, whether it comes to socialism or whatever topics, they're all explored to the fullest extent. And people may be uncomfortable about it, but that's no reason to say that universities are not accountable or that somehow you should take that freedom away from both professors and students. To explore those kinds of subjects.
0: Yeah. So this I find really interesting because your background is in physics, right? And the examples you just gave come from the humanities, and the areas that have received the most attacks. I'm wondering how you would answer the importance of academic freedom in the STEM fields, because I do see people trying to almost divide and conquer and say it's really the social sciences and the humanities that are the quote problem because people believe that there's some indoctrination happening. But really, we need and in to protect the STEM, the natural sciences, the so-called hard sciences from those folks, we should try to keep those folks in the humanities and social sciences more in check so they don't negatively influence our authority over here.
1: Again, I think that that's rather a narrow view of what actually happens in the academy and also what happens outside. Let's take something as simple as evolution. Okay, I mean, I have been in higher education long enough to have scars from the evolution science in science classrooms, fights. In that, creationism was to be taught at one time. People were trying to get that into the science curriculum, and it's just simply, not science at all. And again, those kinds of cycles go through. I mean, this is as recently as even 5 or 10 years ago, and it'll come back again, I'm sure. But more importantly, just look at what we are seeing today about climate change. That is science, which very clearly, in fact, it's multidisciplinary science, touches on chemistry, physics, and all fields. And we know that, man-made global warming is actually true. I mean, this is scientifically irrefutable. And yet we're being told that you can't use even terms like climate change or man-made climate change. And look at public health. Vaccine, we know are safe, and we have a more 80-year history of it, and yet there are challenges, and there are in fact restrictions on being able to even use terms like diversity of bacteria in grant applications. And so no, I mean, I think that we're all tied together in this, the same objection to the search for truth, inconvenient truth, if you will. Applies to the humanities, to the social sciences, even creative arts, and of course to the sciences too.
0: So, turning towards this idea of we're all tied together, you came to the United States as an international student. So did our current provost and our current chancellor at the University of Massachusetts. And I've often tried to fathom what is going on with this administration's desire to stem the flow of the international students that come and enrich the university so much. And so I wonder if you can talk a little bit about your experience, both as an international student, but also watching the value of international students over the course of your 50-year career, and what you think is going on right now, with the efforts to undo that in the United States.
1: First of all, intellectual pursuit has always been an international undertaking. Even turn of the 19th century, there were collaborations happening across oceans, and it was quite much more difficult than these days of internet, but it was going on. And so, pursuit of truth really has been a very international affair. And in this country, we've had international students coming and studying, international scholars and scientists coming and working for a long time. This isn't anything new, and certainly during, World War II, post-World War II, and in fact pre-World War, we saw huge numbers of European scholars and scientists flee Europe and come to the United States. And the United States, as a vast land with vast resources, has always welcomed scholars, scientists, and workers in general from other countries. And so this whole thing of what we're seeing in the past a few years in particular is, I think, a result of multiple things. One is certainly a confounding of undocumented workers and open borders issue, and however you define it. Which indeed, particularly in the border areas and elsewhere as well, has caused some serious disruptions in society. And I think it's an area that a lot of citizens of any persuasion are quite concerned about. But that gets twisted, frankly, in the heads and minds and even in the agendas of certain people, and certainly that can be said of this administration, into xenophobia at large, somehow being able to blame all ills that are in society on people who are coming from the outside. And I think that again, if you look at the tech sector in particular, I mean the information technology sector, they depend on a huge number of H-1B visas, and so currently. There are people who think that that is displacing educated, well-qualified people in the US. And it's not true. And you know, maybe certain instances here and there, isolated cases, but it's simply not a rampant issue. But those are the kinds of things that confounded, and I think we're now seeing. I would be remiss in not mentioning that there are even elements of white nationalism behind, what we see in terms of trying to not give visas to countries that don't fit a certain category. And so it's a complex matter where I think some misunderstanding, but some xenophobia, some white nationalism, all of those are at play. And, hopefully we'll sort all of that out in the coming years. It's not good for the United States.
0: Do you think we will? I mean, one of the things I keep noticing is the reports that keep coming out about all of the deportations affecting local economies so negatively. And I keep wondering if the story that people are being told that immigrants are the cause of their economic woes will not resonate as much when people realize that, in fact, deporting their neighbors is actually causing their economies to decline, or perhaps potentially and unfortunately, the quality of universities will decline if the number of international students and scholars continues to drop. Although we're doing pretty well here at the University of Massachusetts, keeping steady, I do wonder what's happening at universities in other states.
1: There's no question but that the current attitude and current rules and regulations that are being imposed by the federal government in terms of visa restrictions, deportations, and that frankly discourages international students and even international scholars coming to the United States, even to attend a symposium or a conference. I don't know if you noticed, this may not be something terribly important on people's minds, but there's this thing called Ig Nobel Prizes. Have you heard of
0: I have not. What is that?
1: it's like the Nobel Prize. Looking at articles that seem really silly, and actually, if you look deeply into them, they're not silly. They're important scientific discoveries. But this started about 50 years ago, I think. MIT was generally the place where internationally there was a conference in which Ig Nobel Prizes were announced. And I think it's about 50 years, it all happened here in the US, and scholars, scientists came from all over the world. This time it was moved to Zurich because of fear that people might come and might not be able to come, but even if they came, who knows, they may be detained, they may be mistreated. And so this is real stuff that, it's having an impact on how America is perceived, not just at the government-to-government level, but perceived at the people-to-people level. And I think it's just something that's just terrible and awful. And I hope people will, ultimately realize that this is not serving the country well. But in terms of, I'm always an optimist, so I'm going to say that I think this is an aberration, and it'll get corrected partly through what you said, namely, you mean when you say you're gonna deport people, it's my neighbor who I've known for the last 20 years. There's that aspect, and then the other aspect is the economy will be impacted, universities will be impacted, and I think that'll again correct the pendulum swing. But yes, it's right now we're living in a very difficult set of circumstances.
0: So, as an educator, and even in this public engagement that I love to do on the radio with the public, I always try to think about how to call in people who decide that people who are questioning these policies just must have Trump derangement syndrome, right? I want my students to hear the value of critical thinking and learning about the law and learning about the government without fear that I'm trying to turn them against the person they may have elected. And so I wonder, how you think about doing that kind of work, especially across the country in states where the leaders of those states really do support a lot of this agenda, and that the universities in those states have to walk a really careful line because they're publicly funded from those states.
1: Yeah, certainly there's no question but that universities in particularly red states have a double jeopardy. The federal government is beating down on them like it is every university. But then on top of that, in almost every red state, really, they're also being beaten up by the state governments or the legislatures in terms of weakening tenure, weakening shared governance, and all the way to trying to control curriculum. You've read about Introduction to Sociology being removed as a core course and core curriculum in the state of Florida, although I think that is being challenged. Everything is being challenged. We get caught up in this cycle of temporary restraining orders and then lifting of the orders, and it takes a year and a half to really see if any of the either the legislation or the executive orders have staying power. But in the meantime, universities are struggling because how do you cope with that, with all the uncertainty that comes with it? Yeah, so I think in the red states, this is a particularly more complicated issue. And unfortunately, there are not a lot of tools other than to convince boards and legislators that there's more harm coming to their state, their universities, their economies. And this is where organizations like Stand Together for Higher Education or the Alliance for Higher Education, there are a great many such organizations that are trying to do the outreach to say, hey, this is what academic freedom is. This is what searching for truth looks like. This is what happens when, government decides to interfere in what can be taught and what can be studied in a campus, in a campus full of adults. We're not talking about, K through 12, where you can certainly talk about, is this an appropriate topic or is this how it should be taught? 18-year-olds to say suggest that they can deal with issues they've never dealt with before without being indoctrinated is ridiculous. And also, faculty, regardless of what their own personal beliefs are sworn to and as professionals present all points of view because they're devoted to improving the critical thinking on the part of their students. So I think if anyone really looked at what actually happens in the classroom, other than there are extremes that you can always pull out and make a cartoon or memes out of that. But if you truly ask students, are you being indoctrinated? And this has happened before in the sense that there are surveys that specifically ask students, did you feel like you were being told what to think and politically? And the answer is no. 70, 80% of the students say, no, I was not. And so I think it's again one where people have discovered that if you repeat something 100 times, people, it becomes the truth. And so this whole question of there is indoctrination, left-wing indoctrination, is repeated so many times in so many ways that it kind of almost becomes the truth. But it's simply not true if you look at what's going on, I think. So again, we need to reclaim the narrative, which is one of the things that Stand Together for Higher Education works really hard to do, is to teach faculty members and university people how to reclaim this narrative that what we're doing is not only not harmful, it's really extremely beneficial to society by opening up people's minds.
0: Yeah, I mean, it seems like the reclaiming the narrative in the same way that talking about you don't want your neighbor deported, right? Talking to people who might be confused about their neighbor's experience in higher education, that person may not be an indoctrinated left-wing zealot who thinks poorly of them. I mean, one of the conversations I'm always having, and I mentioned in the beginning of this episode, is how do we speak to people who are different than us without alienating them, right? So that we can all call each other in to actually be part of this shared American experiment. Because if we walk around assuming that everybody that disagrees with us is bad, right, then we end up further and further polarized. That's the gift I always say of the university, right? Is to be able to bring people together into this shared experience of their own mind being used to problem solve.
1: Right, indeed, in public universities, you have people from all walks of life and all backgrounds and all socioeconomic strata coming, and this transformation takes place. And those of us who have been in universities have seen this transformation take place. And yes, we need to convey that message. But you're absolutely correct that this should not be done with condescension of somehow that people who have who are college educated are superior to other citizens. We all have a role to play in society, and I think it's important to approach people from where they are and engage them. And I guess again, yes, sure, there Some people probably that are not amenable to that kind of an engagement, but I think that we need to really make an effort, certainly to get to legislators and local leaders and others who may have a very negative view of universities based on what they hear on media, social media, and cable television and so forth. So.
0: Well, thank you for your time. I hope you enjoy the rest of your Labor Day.
1: Well, thank you. You as well. Take care.

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0: Welcome. You're listening to Latin Waves with your hosts, Sylvia and Stuart Richardson. Latin Waves is more than just hot rhythms. This is a show about community, about creating a culture that is inclusive and based on fairness. Because everyone deserves dignity, respect, and has something to contribute. A new world is possible, and it all starts with us.
1: There are rich deposits of education. Louis Moll calls it funds of knowledge. And I believe that these funds of knowledge, you know, are readily available within all of our communities. And these funds of knowledge can be picked up. They're valuable resources.
2: That's the voice of educator and author Dr. David Kirkland. On this week's show, we speak to Dr. Kirkland about a revolutionary new model of education that includes the entire culture and not just the dominant group. So stay tuned.
0: We're very privileged to be joined by Dr. David Kirkland. He's a transdisciplinary scholar of English and urban education, and he explores the intersections among urban youth culture, language, and literacy. As an urban teacher of preparation in digital media, he analyzes culture, language, and text, and has expertise in critical literacy, ethnographic, and sociolinguistic research methods. Very privileged to have you on our program. Thank you for joining us.
1: Thank you, Sylvia.
0: Now, in one of your most recent articles, Black Skin, White Mask, Normalizing Whiteness and the Trouble with the Achievement Gap, you speak about the educational gap. Can you talk a little bit about your article and how has education been synthesized? What's missing? Who is being left behind?
1: Well, one thing that I attempt to do in that article is challenge the notion of the education, or at least the achievement gap. I think the achievement gap is a misplaced metaphor. In a sense, the achievement gap prescribes achievement to a certain population, and that population is usually homogeneous, and the population is usually white. And that population becomes the standard by which everyone else is measured. And I find it problematic that we use that standard when talking about, you know, black and brown kids, poor kids. And it really doesn't do us much service when we think about reframing education, education for justice, but even this notion of achievement. I think there are better metaphors that can be used. So as opposed to an achievement gap, Gloria Latzing-Billings in 2006, I believe, in her ARA presidential address, in ARA as the American Educational Research Association, she uses a phrase called the education debt. Here, we're not blaming kids for not achieving. Instead, we're blaming a system that's failing, you know, to help kids pay off on those educational funds that we owe them. And so the education debt suggests that kids aren't failing, we're failing kids.
0: When I think about the society we live, we are faced with economic crisis, we're faced with crisis of food, we're faced with crisis of people not being able to live in particular areas because of war.

0: water, because of floods, because of things that we are calling natural disasters. And I would argue that there are no natural disasters. You know, there are people that are made vulnerable by their circumstances, by extreme poverty. How does education that negates or ignores the contextual and the intersection of poverty and the privilege that is achieved through higher education contribute to maintaining this injustice, but also this normalized way of living?
1: Well, the term education is a tricky term because in a lot of circles, it's automatically seen as good. And I think there is a sentiment that you're expressing in your statement that education hasn't always been used, you know, to help people. In fact, in some ways, education is used to hold down large groups of people, whereby those people begin to consent, you know, to oppression. So if we think about education in the United States, when kids go to school, let's say, and begin to read texts like Shakespeare, they're not only learning Matthew Arnold's best that's thought and said, if you want to consider Shakespeare as the best that's thought and said. They're also learning that who can say what's best or who can think what's best, you know, are white men. And so that education typically, instead of being empowering, becomes very disabling and disempowering, where students, particular students, have to make certain choices, either choose to put on the clothes of a community and identity that doesn't feel or look like you, or choose not to and suffer the consequences of failure. And so when we begin to look at education in that sense, it's not empowering, but education can be empowering just as much as it can be oppressive. And the education that I like to think of that's empowering are the types of community education projects that happen across the United States, if not the globe, where people are beginning to learn and understand themselves and how they're situated within our multicultural democracy in ways that can motivate powerful participation. And by powerful participation, I mean education, you know, with the will to vote, education toward political enfranchisement, education toward, you know, a more nuanced sense of self, education that leads to, you know, young men, you know, thinking less misogynistically about women, young women thinking, you know, highly about themselves, education that begins to look at the ignorances that, you know, cause homophobia, xenophobia, and all the other phobias, you know, that we learn through the scripts of our society. So when we think of education, I think we have to begin to unpack that term in serious ways, because education, just as it can be touted and it can be wielded, you know, to do a lot of good, traditionally, particularly within our schools among poor and kids of color, education becomes a weapon to further their oppression.
0: I wonder if you could talk a little bit about this relationship between oppression and how the state is implicated in the kinds of education that are pursued, the kind of education that is inculcated in the relationship between the two, the oppression of the vast majority of Black and Latinos, and the kinds of naturalization of policies like the war on drugs and things that debase our humanity as beings.
1: Let's look at some of the metaphors again. Like one of my favorite metaphors is this metaphor that we do with reading. And so we call urban kids who are not reading toward proficiency, we call those kids, you know, struggling readers or striving readers. And we create this very interesting set of, you know, metaphors around it. One metaphor is like reading recovery. What a base metaphor, right? Reading recovery. We got triage for these, you know, broken kids who can't read. And what that does, it gives us a deficit perspective. It gives us a negative way to begin to look at communities and situations that is institutionalized based on how we think about and talk about education. And I think that's problematic at its core. Why don't we have more enlightening metaphors like reading discovery? Right, as opposed to reading recovery. Another idea, you know, we have, you know, this notion in education about disengaged readers, and we're usually talking about, you know, brown and Black boys, you know, who refuse to read what's handed to them in class. And yet, when we look at these young men outside of classrooms, they're reading and writing in droves, creating text on bodies and walls, reading text through video games and other forms of, you know, textual situations. And they don't necessarily get credit in school for that type of reading, nor do they get to be called readers. And yet, I think we have the adjective misplaced. It's not that they're disengaged readers, because they read a lot. The reading that we have them do in school, however, is disengaging. And so instead of talking about disengaged classrooms, we filter the blame toward, you know, certain populations of people who are essentially powerless. And this is how the state becomes implicated in education. The state and the media, and I have to say the media, creates this fog where we can not see too well, you know, what's really going on. And what's really going on is that, you know, black and brown kids, you know, while they're not achieving as highly on standardized tests, they have some of the same developmental trajectories as all kids. So the question that we have to ask is, if developmentally they're consistent, if developmentally they're the same as dominant population, you know, why don't they reap the rewards of education, nor do they get, you know, considered or talked about inside of our larger public discourse in empowering ways? So instead of, you know, talking about these kids, you know, at least through state-sanctioned discourses from a deficit perspective, how can we begin to talk about them through a profit perspective?
0: How do we create, and for me, I think it's a part of us appropriating our own education, and, you know, not only demanding but also creating a new way of educating ourselves, because it's not going to come from above. It has to be created from below. Where do we begin, and what are the opportunities that we need to grasp on?
1: Now, I think we have to begin to protect some of our opportunities, because before desegregation, there were instruments within, you know, communities of color where education in very empowering and rich ways happened. I think what happens is when we hand over the rights of education, we hand over the rights of what, you know, gets considered to be, you know, educational content. Not only do we hand over the rights of what gets to be considered, you know, educational content, we hand over the rights of who gets to be considered educated. Carter G. Woodson, I think, put it best. He said, if you control a man's thoughts, you don't have to worry about his actions. You don't have to send him out the back door. He'll go without being told. And if there isn't a back door for him to go out of, he'll cut one out for his own special benefit. Education makes it necessary. And to me, that says whoever controls the means, not just of production, material production, but also mental production, you know, controls the keys, right, to our communities, to our cultures and our subjectivities, ourselves and our senses of possibility for acting. I want to say this. There are rich deposits of education. Louis Malle calls it funds of knowledge. And I believe that these funds of knowledge, you know, are readily available within all of our communities. And these funds of knowledge can be picked up. They're valuable resources that we shouldn't give away cheaply, that we should hold on to, like our cultural celebrations. I was in California, May 5th, and I went to a Cinco de Mayo celebration. And it was one of the most powerful, enlightening, educative things about oppression, about colonization, about people and their inherent resilience to struggle against oppression. It was a counter-narrative to the dominant education that we got. And my only regret was that everybody in this nation, if not the world, could have been at this event to begin to understand the counter-histories that are being written, that are being celebrated and talked about. My sense is that these things are going on everywhere. My sense is that from, you know, California to Connecticut, we can find people educating, celebrating rituals, constructing and articulating counter narratives, you know, to the dominant narrative, where people of color and poor people, you know, find enfranchisement within their own communities, and they draw on their rich resources, their funds of knowledge, as Louis Moll would say, or to use another esoteric term, Pierre Bourdieu's cultural capital. They do have cultural capital. The other question then becomes, how do we make, you know, local cultural capital of communities of color, historically underrepresented communities, how do we make that mass cultural capital? How do we make texts by, you know, authors like Ofelia Garcia, how do we make those texts, you know, as relevant as texts by, let's say, Shakespeare or Emily Dickinson? Because there are writers who are non-white who have put together, you know, powerful words and performances. In my own work, I've pushed, you know, popular culture in the classroom to have our students begin to discover and discuss themselves and the world through the text that makes sense to them. Not necessarily the text that, you know, have made sense to, you know, our oppressive traditions. And we've seen some results. We see students more engaged when they're able to read, let's say, for instance, you know, a Tupac song in class. We see students, you know, highly engaged in criticism, literary and film and cultural criticism, when they're able to, you know, discuss a film that's popular, let's say like X-Men, where they really begin to discuss issues of intolerance. And I think that there is room for us to begin to break open, you know, the traditions, the static traditions of education, and begin to insert new stuff, stuff that's already happening on the ground in our communities that are part of our, you know, community and cultural resources, our cultural education, our cultural identities. And I think it's up to us, as you said, to begin to enforce that conversation.
0: Ferry talks about learning to read the word in order to read the world. How do you engage your students, for instance, through hip-hop? You talk in your writing how by not only connecting to what they are interested in, there are opportunities. Can you give us an example or some of the stories that most dominant curriculum texts ignore or are not covering?
1: In order to fully understand the world and be removed from systems and cycles of oppression that can coincide with education, we have to become critical consumers of the universe. We have to develop a consciousness, and that consciousness develops around understanding our position in the world, beginning to name things like oppression and points of oppression in order to articulate a response to those things, to those items. One thing that we do in some of my work, I have a curriculum called Teaching Tupac, and we listen to the to rap lyrics. We listen to the lyrics of rappers from Tupac to Lil Wayne, and we try to understand deeply what they're saying as cultural critics, people who have used their textual ability, their education, to begin to describe some of the conditions of our world. And then we analyze, much like you would any other text, you know, the points that they're making, whether or not those points, you know, first we try to understand what they're saying, and then analyze the points that they're making. You know, and I argue that a lot of generative work can come from this process of reflection and action, this process of deep reading and analysis and applying that analysis to life. So, for instance, Tupac, in one of his songs, Keep Your Head Up, he talks about women who are on welfare. He goes, Tupac cares if don't nobody else care, which becomes a very interesting, you know, counter narrative to the dominant narrative of our culture, because the argument is that women who are on welfare, you know, are lazy, right? Or they are welfare queens, people, you know, who are sexually vivacious or worse, sexually promiscuous, you know, in the most degenerative ways. Well, when Tupac says it, he honors, I give a holla to my women on welfare. So his narrative isn't that these women are, you know, derogatory or bad in any way, but to the contrary, in some ways they should be honored. They're doing what they can, you know, to raise the next generation. They're doing what they can to help people out. So from that reflective stance of reading hip-hop and reading the text that's very real and very relevant to our students, you know, we begin to move toward action points. And this is where Paulo Freire's notion of praxis comes into play, because not only are we reflecting on the world, we're also acting on the world. And the acting on the world, you know, is pivoted toward, you know, change. Change toward improvement. And that improvement is, you know, locating an issue like oppression and beginning to rewrite it. These students in this one particular class that read Tupac's Keep Your Head Up and began to talk about, you know, his treatment of women, you know, as compared to society's treatment of women, a particular type of woman, women who are on welfare. They had a holiday, not a welfare woman's holiday, but a mother's holiday that was different than Mother's Day. It became a day where the school and students celebrated, you know, women. They brought in texts by women. They wrote stories about mothers, you know, and the power of motherhood. And both men and women did it alike. Mothers came in and shared their stories, and it became a deep day of devotion. What it did was it changed our consciousness around motherhood, and it changed our consciousness around the location of women, you know, around that concept. They articulated a counter narrative, if you will, you know, to this notion of welfare. And then we began to see that welfare wasn't just a system of dependency and assistance that people who are marginal, at least economically marginal in our society, welfare is the care and the love that our mothers give us in situations of great struggle and sometimes, you know, despondency and desperation. And it became a beautiful day and a beautiful commentary on our humanity. And so just by beginning to read some of those books, students are beginning to make those connections to the world and changing the world, so much so that they can articulate and call out their own holiday.
0: Many of the classes that we see our students participate in are furthering the biases against youth, the narrative of who is the criminal, who is the deviant in society. How do we overcome that narrative? Because a lot of that, I think, is also self-internalized, and we repeat and re-inscribe ourselves with those labels.
1: Right, right. I think that there are mechanisms within the school, in the school industrial complex, that lead to the prison industrial complex. I have friends who write about the school to prison pipeline, and it's very real. Ann Ferguson says that just as schools, you know, track some to be doctors and lawyers, it tracks others to be prisoners. And we see this when we go into schools. Detentions are, you know, usually held in basements where there are no windows, and these places look like, you know, prison facilities. The punitive damages are disproportionately handed out to, you know, males of color. And so we see a lot of those things, you know, from suspension and dropout and, you know, other categories that are associated with school reflected in, you know, who gets a job in society and who doesn't, who gets to stay out of prison and who doesn't. And so these things are very real. In terms of solutions, what can we do? I think we have to take more of an active role in how our youth in our communities, youth in our homes, experience school and society. Again, I want to go back to points about, you know, metaphors, because you're right. There are some points of self-fulfilling prophecy where if the narrative that you get from society is that you're not worth it or you're not much, you know, you're going to begin to believe it. And not only are you going to begin to believe it, you're going to begin to behave it. And when you begin to behave it, you know, it's not much that can happen. So we have to begin to work at that level and that moment of belief, right, where you begin to believe that you're a problem. Du Bois in The Souls of Black Folk, he asks a very interesting question. I think it's a pivotal question to, you know, this conversation and the question that you raised, and that is, what does it feel like to be a problem? And that's how our students go to school almost every day. They go to school crumbling buildings sometimes hopping over bodies, either homeless bodies or bodies that have been laid to sleep, with a lot on their mind, stress, and I'm talking about post-traumatic stress. Right. And so some of our students have, you know, post-traumatic stress syndrome going to schools and pressing those beliefs. that they can't make it, those beliefs that they are a problem. And we have to let them know that they're not the problem. Again, that the deficit discourse that we place on them, we have to begin to peel it apart and put in its place a profit perspective, one that says that they can't, that the problem, if there is a problem, it's not them. The problem is the crooked society that we have erected around them. And if we've erected a crooked society around them, then it's up to us to begin to pull that society down. I like to use an analogy. Let's say success is in a gated fortress. The fortress is huge and close to impenetrable. It has gates that keep some in, those who succeed, and keep some out, those who don't succeed. One articulation of the solution is to give those who are outside the gate keys so they can get in. However, there's only a certain amount of keys to be distributed. So let's say we have 100 people outside. We only have 5 sets of keys to give to those people. So 95 people have to stay outside, but only 5 people can make it in. And so we got the 100 people beating themselves up over keys so they can make it in. Another solution would be then to throw away the keys. Take those 100 people and begin to tear the gates down to the fortress so that everybody can make it in. It's not just about access to, you know, this to the education system that we have right now. It's not just about access to something that doesn't work for our people. It's about tearing that thing down and erecting something else in its place, something that will house all of us equally. And I think that's where the work starts, somewhere between helping our students to believe in themselves from a profit perspective and working to break down those things, those gated places that keep youth out, that keep youth away from fulfilling great potential. If we do have a goal in education, if we do have a goal in social justice, if we do have a goal in terms of transformative theory, that goal has to do with possibility. And that goal has to do with, you know, if we're going to have self-fulfilling prophecies, those self-fulfilling prophecies should be empowering prophecies.
0: That's beautiful. Thank you so much for being with us. My guest is Dr. David Kirkland. You have a book coming up, Search Past Silence.
1: Yes.
0: Can you tell us a little bit about it?
1: It's a book with Teachers College Press, and it's a narrative of 6 young men that I studied in Michigan, again, around this notion that, you know, some people are literate and other people aren't. And I wanted to challenge, well, at least these young men, for me, challenged that notion that some men were literate or some people are literate and some people aren't. I think some literacies are recognized and some literacies aren't. And these young men's literacies weren't recognized. So what I wanted to do is show various points in their lives where language, words and stories, syntax and vocabulary became very powerful points of articulation where they found themselves and they located themselves within a larger world. And it ends with the question, if they are human, if they are to be humanized, why can't we educate them? Why can't we respect what they bring to classrooms too? And so the search past silence is, you know, searching past

0: you know, who happens to be poor and of color. And they may learn different things, and those different things they learn, you know, may be more important for them to learn, because the world is becoming more and more cosmopolitan. We're becoming more global, and there's points of contact that we're making. And then there's the conversation about our humanity. If this education that I'm articulating is about heightening our humanity, then why shouldn't it be for everybody?
1: Thank you so much for being with us. How can people access your book?
0: It comes out with Teachers College Press. I have a few other books, Change Matters, which is on Amazon, Narratives of Social Justice Teaching. It's also on Amazon.
1: Thank you again for being with us.
0: Thank you, Sylvia.
1: Take care. 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
3: There are going to be more people in prison. 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Australia is being Americanized. I see independent media as a weapon. It's a weapon for change.

0: 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Their shows are produced in the studios of 3CR Community Radio in Melbourne, which recently celebrated 50 years on air. This episode's guest, Marissa Sposaro, has produced at that station for 25 years. She currently hosts the Doin' Time Show, about issues faced by prisoners in Australia's criminal justice system and migration detention centers. The interviewer for Accent of Women uses the on-air name Zoe.
1: Thank you so much for your time. My first question, what was your motivation for becoming a radio producer?
2: Well, that really goes back many years. As a little girl, I was very much an activist and a feminist as well. I come from an ethnic background and my parents were migrants and they came out from Italy. And as a child also who was blind, I didn't have many opportunities growing up to read about activist things, and I didn't really have a lot of books to read, and I was always very frustrated and very upset because a lot of the books that they had at that time was Mills and Boone's romances, which I really am not into, and very conservative, paternalistic Australian authors, which it has its place, but I didn't have any access to a lot of books. So as I got older, I became more and more rebellious and I got into punk and metal, and I spent a lot of my teenage years and also as an adult and even now going to shows.

0: Punk and metal is actually very important to me because it looks at a lot of alternative viewpoints, and it's quite important. I suppose the reason why I'm being a little bit long-winded is I need to explain to you a little bit about my background so that you can see where I'm coming from. So really, my passion for radio actually came from information deprivation, and information deprivation for people with disabilities, people with print disabilities such as myself, is a very horrible feeling when you're not able to read what you want to read. So when I was in my 20s, I actually got into forest blockading in East Gippsland, and got involved quite a lot with environmental campaigns around that. And I met a lot of really amazing people through that and learnt a lot about what was happening with the forests. And that was my starting point. And then I ended up getting a volunteer reader from the, back then it was known as the Victorian Institute for the Blind, and now it's known as Vision Australia. And this particular reader knew a lot about 3CR. And it was actually Canopy is a wonderful activist and has done a lot of work in activism. I don't think he'd mind me talking about this. And he was instrumental in actually helping me get involved with 3CR. And he said, look, go to 3CR. This will solve all your problems. And so at that time, I had an old radio that I had. I was living in a little apartment in Paran. I was living in squalor, basically, because I couldn't afford too much at that time. And I had a radio, and I listened to 3CR, and it made me so happy to listen to all the Aboriginal voices and the music, the wonderful Aboriginal bands like Wurrumpi Band and No Fixed Address back at that time. They used to perform at a place called the Old Greek Theatre in Richmond, and I used to love to go and see bands there. And I learnt a lot about all the different campaigns that were happening out of 3CR, and I was so excited. I mean, as you can imagine, if you're not able to read what you want to read, and then all of a sudden to have this whole new world opening up for me, because I felt like that I never fitted in anywhere. And being able to listen to 3CR helped me to get in touch with other marginalised communities, and it was just quite really fantastic that I was able to hear a lot of stuff about the environment, about oppression, about anti-fascism, about disability justice, about sovereignty, about what was happening with the mining at Jabiluka, all of those things. And so out of 3CR, I was actually able to, you know, I continued the forest blockading. I heard about the forest blockading actually through a gig that I went to, and it was all connected. Yeah, but you know, I suppose I just wanted to tell you that the information that I was seeking helped me to work out who I really am, because I started to feel like I didn't belong anywhere. And having 3CR was a wonderful resource for me to say, okay, you know what, there are other people that see me, that understand about activism. There are people that understand about the world and you know, the fact that we can make a difference.
1: Wonderful. Thank you. Why are First Nation issues and criminal justice system important for you?
0: I'm not even sure. I suppose I spent a lot of time in far north Queensland at one stage. I hitchhiked actually around Queensland and had a look at a lot of beautiful places. Pardon the pun. Yeah. I connected a lot with Aboriginal communities over there, particularly the women. And I would hold hands with these women, and we would collect shells on the beach and talk. And to me, that was just an introduction for me. And it just happened spontaneously. I would have people coming up to me at the beach and in the street and would want to hold my hand and take me to collect the shells or to sit and talk. And I learnt a lot about genocide and stolen land through connecting with these the women in Queensland. And I keep in touch with some of them, but not many. So that was my introduction. And then Robbie Thorpe was actually a great influence in my life and still is, but back then even more so. And I would actually hassle all the producers at the station. This was before I actually did my training, and I would say, hey, let me come in, I want to talk. And I would go in, and I suppose it was a bit forward of me really, but I really wanted to know. And I would say, well, look, I can't read what's going on. I really want to hear what's happening. And so I don't know how it happened, but I just started having connections with elders, and it just happened very organically. And to me, I just have a passion for it. I'm just really angry about it. I'm really angry about the fact that they're stolen generation and that children are taken away. Like, you know, even Uncle Jack has passed away now, and I'm still grieving about that. Uncle Jack, Uncle Sam Watson, Uncle Ray Jackson. I would meet a lot of these elders at forums or even in Fitzroy. Like sometimes I'd be walking around Fitzroy with my cane, and they would say, "What are you doing? You know, are you lost? Can we help you? And you're safe here, sister." You know, and they would take me, because I get lost a lot when I'm walking, and so they would maybe help me get to 3CR or help me, you know, find what I was looking for. And then in listening to all the shows about genocide and about what was going on, I felt like it was really important that everything goes back to colonization. Everything goes back to the children being taken away. And, of course, listening to Archie Roach, listening to Ruby Hunter, taking note of what's happening around me. That's how I actually got my passion. And honestly, I don't even know how it's happened, but it's something that I feel, I have a lot of anger about it. And the anger that I feel is released when I do a show. When I take a break during summer programming, I'm very difficult to live with, because that anger that I have overflows and I can't do anything. And so when I do a show and when I do an interview with an Aboriginal elder or with a young person or with someone who's a woman who's been to prison, and I looked at lived experience of prison or deaths in custody, because I believe it's really important to build the movement to stop Aboriginal deaths in custody. When I do that, I feel better.
1: For 25 years, you have produced this show, consistently engaging with First Nations community, from elders and youth to disability activists. What is the source of your passion? Where does this passion come from?
0: I did work in a women's prison at one stage, and that was through Darabin Legal Community Centre. That was many years ago.
1: Yeah.
0: And I lived in America for a little while, and I worked quite a lot with the Black Panthers, and did a little bit of work around campaigning for the release of Mamia Abdul-Jamal, who's a political prisoner over there, and being in Anarchist Black Cross Melbourne for quite a long time, I developed a lot of passion as well, particularly for First Nations communities when we did a lot of interviews for the Bulletin. It's really hard to explain, because it's crazy. Like, I don't even know why I've even got this passion. But all I know is that sometimes even when I'm sitting watching something about stolen generation, there was one time I actually nearly fainted in the room, and I didn't even know why I was so upset, and I started crying, and I actually had to be taken out and given a glass of water. Uncle Ray was with me. And he was saying, "What's wrong? What's wrong?" And I just didn't. I was so upset at what was happening. They were talking about a woman whose children had been taken away, and she was living on the mission. And I don't know why I was so upset. I just could not stop crying. That was only one time that ever happened. But in answer to your question, I don't even know why. I'm not Aboriginal, but yeah. But and yet, I'm very angry about it. I'm furious, and mm-hmm. so having that constructive stuff that I can do with interviews is important to me. Mm-hmm. Probably sounds silly, doesn't it? It's I suppose what I'm saying is it releases a lot of anger for me, and yeah. anger has to be done properly, you know?
1: Yeah.
2: 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The guest, Marissa Sposaro, has been a producer for 3CR Community Radio in Melbourne for 25 years. 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
4: Welcome to a place where private business profit from a captive labour force, yet pennies are spent on medical services to a population in which the Indigenous, the poor and the mentally ill are overrepresented. Where isolation, humiliation and degradation are facts of life. Welcome to prison.
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2: 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Here's more of Zoe's interview of Marissa.
1: We know First Nation people are increasingly overrepresented in the criminal justice system.
0: Correct.
1: The same is true for people with disabilities. Do we understand why this overrepresentation occurs?
0: Look, there are many, many reasons why that is, and I have to be honest with you, disability is not my main skill. And I do a lot of my research primarily focuses on deaths in custody and prisons, but I have done quite a few things about disability in the criminal justice system. And the fact is that you've got people with disabilities that are in there because they get taken advantage of when the police arrest them. You know, if you've got someone with intellectual disability, and you've got someone also that only has English as their second language, that's a double whammy. That's something that is very, very difficult.
1: For example, if someone has got hearing impairment, and it's common among some First Nations people, what happens when someone is arrested? Do they know that, for example, somebody is facing the police? Do they know that this person has got hearing impairment?
0: No, that's the problem. But a lot of the police, a lot of the time, don't know. And there's no education. There's no training. There's no education. But you've got racial profiling as well, and that's something else that I really concentrate on this show as well, about racial profiling. And you've got discrimination as well. You've got discrimination against people with disability. This is all part of oppression under capitalism. Mm. That you've got a scenario, and I've got a few podcasts actually on the Doin' Time Show looking at First Nations people with disability and the criminal justice system. And there are lots of hearing impaired and a whole range of disability that have been in remand for a long time, and they don't get a fair trial.
1: I don't know how we convince people that people with disability need help to understand the justice system or because you have to explain, if someone has got hearing impairment, you have to explain, for example, you have to explain them about justice system or...
0: Yeah, sure.
1: Yeah,
0: oh, I see what you mean. Yeah. Which touched on my point before about education, that it's things are not explained to them, the procedures, the protocol.
1: Exactly.
0: It's not explained. And that could very well be unintentional, or it could be done on purpose as part of weaponizing First Nations people, for example, and weaponizing that disability. And it is a form of oppression, because really there's really nothing available, and there's a lot of violation of human rights.
1: Mm-hmm. Yeah, thanks for clarifying this one. Yeah. So, Marisa, you have done a lot of work on First Nation justice. How do you look after yourself regarding your mental health? What do you do when you rest?
0: Well, I think an example of that was when I mentioned that I was really upset that time when I was watching the video about Stolen Generation and how I got really upset. I think what I like to do is talk to other people about it. And to me, self-care is really more about getting it all out and not bottling everything up. And you know what? I like to have a glass of wine for dinner. Yeah. You know, it's always good to let your hair down. It's really important for me to be with others that understand about First Nations justice. To me, that's self-care, because you don't have to play a role. You don't have to educate people. When you're in the workplace and it's mainstream, you can't talk about things like that. And I love walking my dog. I have a massive dog at home. She's an Akita. And she's a beautiful companion for me. She's not a guide dog, but I love walking with her. And to me, that's one of the most wonderful things that I enjoy doing.
1: Good, because of the work you do, it's very important. And you have done this work for 25 years. You're doing with passion and enthusiasm. So, you need to look after yourself. Is there anything else you want to mention?
0: I think what I really want to say about the show is that it's not just about Aboriginal deaths in custody. It's also about women in prison, refugees and asylum seekers. And I do a lot of interviews also about – so I interview everybody. So it's not just about First Nations justice, although that is something that I always come back to. I always come back to colonisation and genocide. And also just wanted to also say finally that the Doing Time show is also about commemorations and anniversaries of people who have died. So I do work a lot with death and honouring the dead. And a lot of the time I have lots of content warnings on the show, because I look at a lot about self-harm, about suicide, particularly young children who are committing suicide who are Aboriginal. And I'll give you an example about commemorations. Every year in April, and that's coming up, so I need to prepare for that. I do a show on Uncle Ray Jackson, who is an amazing Aboriginal warrior and activist. And I honour that anniversary, and I interview his daughter, and I interview his friends and his workmates and his and activists that have loved him. And also I do a lot of work about Uncle Sam Watson as well, who was from Queensland, and he passed away as well. So these are just two examples of what I do. And TJ Hickey, of course, do a lot of work on the TJ Hickey campaign. And so, it's about honouring the dead as well as the living, because the dead obviously can't speak for themselves. And in the same way that Aboriginal deaths in custody, Veronica Nelson couldn't speak for herself. People that have died in custody cannot speak for themselves. So my job is to honour that and to go and cover the inquest, go and sit in the courtroom and support the family, go and record a rally. I don't think that having a program is just about being in the studio behind the mic. It's actually getting out there and doing it as well.
1: Yeah, thank you. Is there any campaigns you have organized?
0: In the past?
1: Yeah.
0: Yes. So I was involved with Anchors by Cross. Also, I was involved quite a lot in Friends of the Earth over the years, in the Forest Collective.
1: Yeah.
0: And also with the East Gippsland. I was also involved with disability activism, disability rights, helping Katie Ball and her mob with disabilities, you know, improving access on trains and trams. And I was also involved in PENI, People for Equality, Not Institutionalisation, and that was back in the 1980s. And that was improving the lot of blind workers and also for Braille. Improving, having Braille books in the libraries was really important to me. I was involved in the Braille campaign as well, working on that. But mainly I have been involved in ISTJA and Radical Women as well.
1: Yeah.
0: ISTJA, Indigenous Social Justice Association Melbourne.
1: Yeah.
0: So lots of different campaigns. I've written for the Socialist Organiser in the past as well. And we used to have like an anarchist bulletin at one stage in the past. And I was also involved in quite a lot of collectives over in America. But things always evolve with me. I don't lose interest. It's more that I have to have self-care as well. So now I go to protests, but I'm mainly more about I'm committed more to radio now and also committed to doing grassroots recordings, and I want to try and do more of that. I think another important aspect is being able to have more training for radio, particularly with digital technology, and not just for people with disabilities, but for everybody, because I see independent media as a weapon. It's a weapon for change. It's being able to use that media to expose oppression and creating that united front is really important. Also, from a legal perspective and a justice perspective, it is terribly important that we have workshops in learning to create defence committees and looking at the rights of not just activists but also the rights of First Nations people. Have everybody in a room with lived experience of prison, lived experience of disability, lived experience of First Nations or of being someone from a non-English speaking background, and put everybody together and do workshops on what is it like in prison? What will happen when you go to prison? Creating a committee where you can support the families of people that go to prison, because the reality is there are going to be more people in prison. There is going to be a lot of overcrowding. Australia is being Americanized, and I don't believe that there is enough dialogue and enough practical strategizing in regards to not only creating a defense committee, but also working together around not just arrest, but also about what your legal rights are. I mean, yes, there is the activist legal support, but that's not enough. It's only a tiny resource, and they don't have enough money. Everybody needs to have that knowledge and that experience as well. And in terms of First Nations, there needs to be more of that as well. There needs to be more cohesion and more dialogue.
1: Thank you so much, Marisa.
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On this show, you'll hear solutions journalism for social justice, fueling action, not despair. I'm Sonali Kohatkar, host and executive producer. This week, we'll examine how and why nurses recently organized nationwide protests against the AI surveillance company Palantir. Kathy Kennedy, president of National Nurses United and its affiliate California Nurses Association, will report on the protests and why they were organized. Then Zahra Billu, executive director of the Council on American Islamic Relations San Francisco Bay Area chapter, will share why she's being named in a federal lawsuit by parents who are upset their kids were exposed to her. And finally, we'll turn to Amy Josiane Twagiru Mukiza, Director of Training at Midwest Academy and Board Co-Chair of the National Black Worker Center, who will share what Black immigrants and voters are facing in this time of authoritarianism and how people are fighting back through mass trainings via what's called solidarity schools. That's coming up in just a moment.

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Unionized nurses across the

0: United States held protests in late August against the AI company Palantir, a notorious firm that has enabled mass government surveillance and immigration-related policing. The nurses took particular aim at federal detention of children in migrant jails, and they made crucial links between the defunding of healthcare in order to pay companies like Palantir to surveil us. My guest is Kathy Kennedy. She's president of the National Nurses United and its affiliate, California Nurses Association. Welcome to the program, Kathy. So tell me, why Palantir? People know that Palantir is this organization that basically, corporation that basically has been doing quite evil things, but why do nurses care enough to have nationwide protests against this company?
1: Well, number one, everyone trusts a nurse. And, you know, for us, it's about caring for our patients and our communities. And Palantir is someone that we absolutely do not need in our government, in our hospitals, or in our communities. And so that is the reason why, you know, nurses are out in front saying no to Palantir, purge Palantir, along with our community allies.
0: Tell me where the protest took place. They were in various cities around the country. What did they look like? How many people showed up? What were some of the signs that people held?
1: Well, you know, I had an opportunity to, you know, I'm from Sacramento, so we took a bus. We took two buses from Sacramento down to Palo Alto, and that is where the headquarters of Palantir is. And we met other nurses from the Bay Area, so Oakland, San Francisco, along with our community allies. And so we kind of, you know, came into Palo Alto with our signs, purge Palantir, no to Palantir, you know, and we had other signs from our community allies that were quite creative. We also had these huge band-aids that said, cut Palantir, out to Palantir. We actually put them on the windows with letters and drawings from children and other people saying that they have created so much havoc because they're helping ICE, you know, to get the data, to get our some of our immigrant folks to, you know, ICE's, you know, detaining them and putting them in the various concentration camps. And so we are just saying that it's important that Palantir shouldn't have anything to do within our society. So lots of different signs and things that we did when we were down there in Palantir. You know, the other thing that we did was we had little baby shoes. And each pair of shoes represented 10 babies that were snatched up by ICE and put into the detention center, which was over 500 babies and over 6,000 children, if you can believe that, in these concentration camps. We also had umbrellas that had little eyes on it, which represented that the nurses and the community is watching Palantir, and we really want them out of our lives, you know. So billions and millions of dollars, contracts that Palantir received from our own government to not only snatch up, you know, our community of immigrants and people. And, you know, they said that they're, you know, trying to get the most evil people. But what they're doing is they're just picking up anybody, brown, black, Asian, and putting
0: and
1: them in
0: police,
1: these.
0: ICE agents are, I understand, basically using, or journalists have been able to find that it's Palantir that enables these ICE officials to just simply, you know, figure out exactly where somebody lives, pick them up, and their technology has created data that is hugely unreliable, particularly for people who have darker skin, right?
1: That is correct. And then, so that's exactly why nurses are out in front on this, along with our, you know, community allies, because we take care of patients. And, you know, and now we're finding that Palantir is invading our hospitals. And so we're saying, no, we want our hospital employers to, you know, if they have any contracts with Palantir Technologies, to cancel them. because Palantir has no place in hospitals. We are a place of healing, and really, Palantir has no place in our society.
0: The fact that nurses also made the link between the defunding of healthcare and the pouring of our resources into policing and surveillance technology, I think, is a really important point. Let's dig into that, because the flip side of that, which is what I believe nurses are calling for, the flip side of that, which many others are calling for, is an abolitionist goal, right? Which is that take money out of policing and put it into the things that actually keep us safe, because government is busy doing exactly the opposite. Why is it important to make that link that they're taking money from programs like essentially, Medicaid and Medicare and giving it to Palantir? They may not say they're making those direct links, but it's one pot of money.
1: Of course, and it is all about profit, and really get you're trying to we're trying to save our democracy, and what they're doing is they're trying to have control. This is about enabling human abuses, and we are absolutely against that. HR 1 took millions of dollars and shifted it. Took it out of healthcare and ended up giving it tax breaks to the millionaire and billionaires.
0: This
1: And
0: is the
1: they're
0: so-called big, beautiful bill
1: the
0: that
1: big,
0: you're
1: beautiful
0: talking
1: bill,
0: about.
1: which is really ugly. I mean, and really, it is important that that money should be in the social nets that we have: Social Security, Medicare, Medicaid, all SNAP, all of those things. And now what we're seeing is that healthcare costs are going out of the roof. People can't afford paying their premiums, so there's going to be lack of access to healthcare. We're going to see more people in our emergency rooms sicker, and people are going to die because of what HR1 did. And so that is the reason why nurses are out in front. And Palantir, again, is data mining, finding information and giving it to governments to use against people. And we don't need that in our society. We're about having a healthy society, and Palantir doesn't need to be part of our society at all. We don't need to be surveilled. We need the money to go into healthcare for everyone.
0: I don't know if you saw this particular story or not, but there's a mom in Texas named Laura Berlin who last April created a map, online map called Who is Profiting from ICE? And she, created this way for the general public to go and find all the companies that are getting government contracts, and using technology, if you will, to empower folks. And now her website was just linked, labeled by the Department of Homeland Security as a domestic terrorism threat. So it seems it's okay when the government basically, creates data gathering and surveillance technology on us, on taxpayers. But if taxpayers, use legal means to just point out connections, that is seen as a domestic terrorist threat. And it's
1: Yeah,
0: terrifying. I don't know
1: it
0: if you
1: is
0: have any thoughts
1: terrifying.
0: on that.
1: Well, you know what? We've been here before. I mean, if you go back in history, and that's why it's so important, and we say this to our nurses, look at what happened in the 60s, 50s and 60s. You can even go back to slavery time. I mean, so this isn't anything new where they have, where they identify people that are actually using their voices to talk about the atrocities that are happening here in the United States. They're labeled as terrorists, domestic terrorists. So we've been here before. So, it's important for people to understand history, and we don't want to repeat it's we don't want it to be repeating over and over again. And so, we are educating our nurses, our rank and file. We're also educating the communities because people are seeing what's happening. The rich are getting richer, the poor are getting poor. There isn't a middle class anymore. And so we need to understand what's happening and really use our voices to stop this fascism and to use our collective power, people power, and get out there and vote in mass so that we can stop this regime and really look forward to a true democracy by the people for the people. and not for the wealthy.
0: Finally, Kathy, just zeroing in on the way in which AI technology is being used in the healthcare, in government healthcare is something that ought to also really concern us, right? Because state governments are deploying artificial intelligence to determine who is eligible for Medicaid. And there's, not taking into account the sort of human needs, which a human might be able to determine. So they're basically unleashing these robots on us to decide whether we deserve healthcare or not. I imagine that's a great concern to nurses.
1: Well, it is, because, as nurses, we don't look to see if whether or not a person is eligible for healthcare. Healthcare should be a human right, and it doesn't matter what your status is. We're about healing. So as a nurse, I'm not looking to say, well, if you're not eligible to get healthcare, I'm going to push you aside to somebody that may have it. That's not who we are as far as nurses. And, I've been a nurse for 46 years, and this is something that we have always purported, and we have constantly pushed the fact that healthcare is a human right, and it should be given to everyone here in the United States. We are one of the wealthiest countries in the world, and yet we have the worst outcomes. I think our outcomes are down in the 30s, maybe even 40s now. And I don't, nobody understands why that is. And so that is why the nurses have always been in the forefront of pushing Medicare for all. And we're going to continue to push until that happens. And so these billionaires, where they've taken all this money, it's time for them to get out of our society, pay their fair share. We don't need Palantir, purge Palantir, and ensure that there is Medicare for all.
0: And is there a place where people can go to find out about Purge Palantir and other future nurses protests, nurse-led protests around Palantir that you can cite?
1: You know what? They can always go to nationalnursesunited.org, to our website. And I think that they can even go to Purge Palantir. I mean, I'm sure that they can. They also have a website. So look within your local communities to learn more about why we need to get this AI technology out of our lives. Because Palantir Technologies has a lot of different surveillance tools out there. And they are very... we don't need Big Brother watching us. We really need to get government to put the money back into the social safety nets, healthcare, access, and not into surveilling everyday working people. We need to take our democracy back.
0: Yeah, Big Brother isn't just watching, unfortunately, right? They're
1: yes.
0: doing a lot more than that, stripping us of our rights, terrorizing us, imprisoning
1: yes.
0: us, deporting us, deporting U.S. citizens. Every day there's a new story about somebody who is a citizen because ICE agents are trusting the information they get from Palantir more than somebody's birth certificate, right?
1: Yes, which is isn't just, that something?
0: And of course, it's people of color that are often being, definitely bearing the brunt of
1: yes.
0: this technology. And, I should mention, people of color are overrepresented among nurses, right? There's a lot of immigrant-born nurses, a lot of Black nurses, disproportionate to the population, I believe. Nursing is a profession that really attracts, it's a female-heavy occupation. And so these are precisely also the people who are often targeted by
1: yes.
0: ICE, by Palantir, by government.
1: Yeah, well, we had one nurse up in Maine who was detained, and we were able to move into action and get her released before she was flown off to Louisiana. This was a nurse that was working, she is an immigrant. And so we were able, in a short period of time to get her detained from going to, one of the concentration camps, I like to call them. And she is now back at home in Maine and is working. And so that is the power of our union and how we, it's important for us to realize that, they're not going after, the criminals. They're going after everyday people, people that provide, they're working hard, working people They help our economy and what they do, and so we just need all of this to stop.
0: And the numbers of ICE arrests have dramatically gone up to record highs, nearly
1: Yes.
0: 50,000 people a month, the vast majority of them without any criminal record whatsoever. And of
1: Yes.
0: course, we know the caveat that often people are criminalized even if they do not commit crimes. But
1: Yeah.
0: even then, people who don't have criminal records are primarily the ones who are being targeted right now. Kathy, I want to thank you so much for joining us today. Best of luck
1: Thank
0: to
1: you.
0: you.
1: All right. Thank you so much. Bye-bye.
0: My guest has been Kathy Kennedy. She is the president of National Nurses United and its affiliate, California Nurses Association. And we've been discussing the protests held August 27th in the Bay Area of California and in cities around the country against Palantir technology led by nurses. I'm Sonali Kolhatkar, host and executive producer of Rising Up with Sonali, an independently produced, subscriber-supported program. 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

0: 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A well-known civil rights leader in San Francisco has found herself at the center of a federal lawsuit filed by parents of school children who visited a mosque. Zahra Billu, a lawyer and the executive director of the Council on American Islamic Relations San Francisco Bay Area office, was an invited speaker at the Muslim Community Association's mosque in Santa Clara, California, where Palo Alto High School students were on an optional field trip as part of a school-related social justice program. The parents are claiming their children were, quote, exposed to Billu and to the idea that Islam promotes social justice. Zahra Billu now joins me. Welcome to the program.
1: Thank you so much for having me, Sonali.
0: Well, I've spoken to you many times over the years, and I'm fairly familiar with the work that you're doing. I've been exposed to you and your views. I'm fine. Tell me what happened, first of all. You wrote an op-ed in the San Francisco Chronicle about it, and we'll link to that from our website so people can read your own words. Just briefly speaking, you were just an invited speaker, and now you're being sued, or you're at least being named in a lawsuit?
1: No, I'm not being sued. I had to clarify that with my parents.
0: Right, you're being, unfortunately.
1: Yeah. So I was an invited speaker at the Muslim Community Association, one of the largest mosques in Northern California, in fall 2025. What I knew at the time was that a group of students from Palo Alto High School who were specifically on what they call their social justice pathways track were visiting the mosque. And I was invited to speak to them about my work and experience as a Muslim woman, as a civil rights lawyer, and how my faith inspires my work, as well as what we're doing and seeing right now in the Trump era. That's it. It was a brief visit. I wasn't involved with any of the planning. I came, I spoke, I answered questions, and then I went back to the care office, which is nearby. A couple of weeks ago, we got word, first via the press, which, by the way, is also how the school district learned about the lawsuit. They had not been served before the plaintiffs went to the press. And it's a group of families who, by the way, I should clarify, Sonali, not a single one of the named plaintiffs had a child on the field trip. So,
0: wait, what?
1: Right, exactly. There's a group of plaintiffs, some who are named and some who are not. Obviously, we don't know who the unnamed plaintiffs are. But among the ones who are named, the parents and families that felt so strongly about their children's exposure to Islam and me, none of them were actually exposed. None of them went on this field trip. And I don't know if any of them were in the pathways but opted out of the field trip. But no one is speaking with firsthand knowledge of what happened that day. So that's who is suing. They are suing the school district and the Muslim Community Association, which hosted the visit, is named in the allegations in the lawsuit as MI. And you said this, they have claimed that the children were exposed to me. My response to this in the San Francisco Chronicle was, I wish I had been exposed to someone like me when I was growing up and finding my way. They have also claimed that I had unfettered access to the students. I will tell you for certain, I had no unfettered access to anyone. I came, I spoke, I left. There were chaperones, there were parents, and so on. It's brought by a group of parents who say that they are advocating for religious neutrality. Some of the things that we have found out about these parents is that they are associated with the Jewish Community Relations Council, a very pro-Israel, pro-genocide group. They're also, at least one of the families is associated with the Hindu American Foundation, a pro-Hindutva group that, again, both masquerade as civil rights organizations. The attorney that has brought this lawsuit has brought numerous lawsuits, all to advance anti-Palestinian racism is what I would say or how I would describe those lawsuits. The point, though, is not to win in court. It is to scare school districts, school teachers, and parents from engaging what I would argue is needed educational experiences. Islam is one of the largest religions in the world, and it is one of the most attacked in the United States. Mosques have been hosting classrooms for more than 25 years now to ensure that we're dispelling rumors, myths, and stereotypes. They want to scare people away from engaging in ordinary experiences. And one of the points I made in the Chronicle is that they are claiming that the First Amendment protects students from religious indoctrination and that schools must be unbiased in how they present different faiths. We're not in disagreement about those things. However, exposure to Islam and Muslims is not the same as an endorsement. Nor is it the same as indoctrination. None of that happened here, despite what all of these families who weren't there are saying about it.
0: And kids are being exposed to every religion, in particular Christianity, by some of the same people who want, to have the Ten Commandments be posted in schools, etc. It's really interesting. I don't know if you can comment on this, but the parents who are suing are claiming that the children were, girls were forced to wear the hijab, they were given copies of the Quran. And this it's so similar to the kind of language that we've seen from the right that has tried to police gender and sexuality, right? Like trans kids or LGBTQ kids who aren't allowed to, who now will not see themselves represented in school curricula and literature in some parts of the country because, states like Florida have banned any kind of books that center LGBTQ protagonists. So it seems similar to the kinds of attacks we've seen in other arenas to other minorities.
1: There is this allegation that exposure is endorsement. That's what they are implying, that if you show children something, you are inherently endorsing it. And one of the things that's really key, by the way, is that this was an optional field trip. So at least one student who has spoken out publicly has said, I called out sick that day. She was very likely legitimately sick. And she says, I don't think that visiting the mosque is a problem.

0: take it. And by the way, if they wanted it, they didn't need to come to the mosque to get it. And so there was no enforcement anywhere in this process. And so when parents are saying, you're exposing our students to this, it's like, well, did you read the permission slip? Oh, wait, you wouldn't have because your kids weren't in this class anyways.
1: Let's talk about the much more real issue of Islamophobia, which is part of what you talked about, right? So these parents are claiming that they were exposed, their kids were exposed to you and your views, to they were exposed to the idea that Islam is a religion that's deeply consistent with social justice and promotes social justice. But in truth, the victims of the kind of hatred that they're even sort of claiming that their kids were victimized from is the victims are primarily or often Muslim kids, right? Tell me about the reports that CARE, I know that's one of the main things that CARE does is to showcase Islamophobia and fight against it, to show how it's happening and fight against it. How real is what Muslims are facing in the educational system?
0: So growing up, I remember there were like maybe two or three pages in a world religions textbook, and that was our limited exposure to Islam. But there were Christmas caroling concerts. We learned about Christianity. We closed for Christmas. And you know, now, for example, a number of school districts close for various religious holidays. In the last 25 years, the Muslim community has partnered with so many interfaith and also people of no faith across. Right, churches, synagogues, school districts to say, come learn about us because we know not only is exposure not endorsement, exposure increases understanding. And we want you to understand who we are. And while we're negotiating whether or not to have a field trip like this, close to 50% of Muslim students report experiencing bullying and religious bias. Right, at the hands of their peers and sometimes at the hands of administrators and teachers. And so that's really what we're talking about here is that this group of families is saying we don't want you to visit a mosque. And by the way, they did learn about the other religions. They didn't go to every house of worship because you don't have to. It doesn't require that the First Amendment doesn't require that you visit every house, but that you treat everything equally. So they studied the other religions. So while we're negotiating that, you've got at the same time, more than 50% of students who identify as Muslim experiencing bullying. And so, Sonali, when we zoom out of this, we have to consider that the shooters of the terror attack on the mosque in San Diego were just teenagers, right? And just this week, a third person was indicted in that crime. And I mean, the first two killed themselves, so they weren't indicted, but a young girl in North Carolina. About 17 years old, to the best of my knowledge, was indicted for aiding and abetting. Would things be different if we were more willing to learn about each other and spend time with each other and not
1: Right, these young kids, if
0: community?
1: they had actually visited a mosque, met Muslims, and what Muslims face, might not have ended up doing what they did. And in fact, I understand that some of the kids who actually did go on the field trip spoke to press and reported that it was really quite educational and that they learned a lot and they enjoyed it and nothing was forced on them.
0: That's the contradiction. You have a group of parents who had nothing to do with the field trip and did not have children on the field trip suing. And then you have a group of students who are saying, this was really valuable. This was of benefit, and we want to speak for ourselves.
1: So when we look at the growing kind of double speak, the Orwellian approach to especially education, isn't it kids who pay the price, not just Muslim kids, but all kids, right? Because kids are being deprived of an education. Literally being exposed to something is step one in learning about it. That is how you educate yourself. You expose yourself to other viewpoints and other cultures and religions and traditions and ethnicities and histories, and learn about them
0: And make
1: so
0: your
1: that
0: own
1: you can
0: decisions.
1: write.
0: Where like people have said, well, would you be okay with your family visiting churches or synagogues or temples? And I was like, yes, like actually, that is really good. Like I am very familiar with certain Christian beliefs because I grew up learning about them. I understand what the Jewish community experienced because we learned about that, right? So that's

0: how we develop understanding is through learning, exposure, and then we make our decisions. And I still choose to be a practicing Muslim. Nobody converted in that field trip, by the way, in case anyone is wondering.
1: And if they do convert, so what? Like, it might
0: They weren't
1: be
0: going to
1: that
0: convert
1: if,
0: anyways, if that's
1: right,
0: the case.
1: exactly. And it might be that a person who converts to Islam, their first exposure was in school. And it might be that another kid visits a synagogue and ends up in adulthood or whenever, even in childhood, wanting to convert to Judaism. I mean, that is literally the right, like, to choose the freedom of religion is a right.
0: Yes. Yes, and making informed decisions is a rite of passage as an adult. And so grow, learn and then grow and then decide.
1: So as you were saying earlier, this is not like, it's just basically it seems like it's not a serious law. So the point is to provoke. The point is to send a chilling effect on speech and on people to be proud of their heritage. So how are you responding? You are speaking up. You're not allowing yourself to be shut down. How are, organizations like CARE responding to this time of heightened Islamophobia?
0: So in this context, I am speaking out because enough is enough. The week before all of this happened, Senator Ted Cruz named me in one of his Islamophobic witch hunt hearings, and then this happened. And I said, "Look, let me tell you about who I am and what I do. I have spent the entirety of my career protecting civil rights. What more American thing could I do to prove myself? And so get to know me and work with your local mosque." And so we're speaking out against the lawsuit. It is, of course, against the district, but we want to make sure that our community's objection is heard. You're right, it's not a serious lawsuit. They're hoping to scare districts and teachers. And at best, they're hoping for a settlement, that the district will quietly resolve this and it will go away. And we are concerned about that because we don't want the district to agree to something that will tie the hands of educators and limit the experiences that their students will have. And we are watching for lawsuits like this across the state. In many cases, they are arising in the context of studying about Palestine or advocating for Palestine. And our consistent point is that students need to learn. Educators need academic freedom, and school districts should not cower to litigious people who would attempt to restrict those things.
1: And the reports that we were mentioning earlier, are those all available on CARE's website? Do you also suggest that, parents who care about equality be proactive and, use these reports to actually address bullying and Islamophobia in schools? Instead of just defending against lawsuits, take the offensive, go on and protect children.
0: I love that, and I agree so much. So all of our reports are available at CAIR.com, that's CAIR.com. You can find reports from across the country, including the California reports there. And for parents of all students, start the conversation at your school. Invite outside speakers, encourage learning about social justice in all of the ways that you can teach it, including by visiting mosques and engaging with the Muslim community. We are here, we are responsive, and we want to get to a place, Sonali, that I think many of us dream of, where we're not just fighting back consistently, but rather we're building another generation of students who is more open-minded, more curious, and hopefully also more cooperative than what the parents behind this lawsuit would like to see.
1: Zara, wish you the best of luck. Thank you so much for joining us today. My guest has been Zara Bilu, Executive Director of the Council on American Islamic Relations, San Francisco Bay Area office. And I'm Sonali Kohatkar, host and executive producer of Rising Up at Sonali, an independently produced, subscriber-supported program nationally syndicated to radio stations, free speech TV, and podcast platforms.

0: 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What do immigration, anti-black racism, voting, and democracy have in common? Pretty much everything. An increasing number of people exist in the intersections of race and immigration status, and at best are being deliberately excluded from exercising their democratic rights, or worse, are terrorized, jailed, and deported. But in spite of little to no corporate media coverage of it, people are fighting back, defending themselves, and training others to do so. My guest is Aimé Josiane Twagiru Mukiza, who is a director of training at Midwest Academy, a training institute for progressive organizers. They're also the board co-chair of the National Black Workers Center, a national organization uniting Black workers, unemployed, underemployed, and unemployed, and employed around the country to mobilize and provide resources needed to take on systems of oppression. Welcome to the program, Aimé Josiane.
1: Thank you so much for having me.
0: Let's first talk about yourself. You are one of these people who sits at this intersection, and I understand that you, as a person of Black immigrant origin, have faced a very direct impact to your voting rights. What is your story and how is it representative of so many people who have similar backgrounds to yours?
1: Yeah, so Sonali, like many other immigrants in my generation, I came to the US as a child. My family received asylum here in the late 90s. And in 2012, living in Atlanta, where I currently live, I finally got my citizenship and was able to vote for the first time. And a couple of years before that, I also, became active in the immigrants' rights movement here in Georgia. And so two things really stand out for me. The first is that I always felt, even as a a young adult, that there was something missing in how the immigrants' rights movement talked about Blackness and Black immigrants in particular. I'm from East Africa. I have a lot of friends and community members who are African and Caribbean, and we didn't really hear a lot of stories. Mainstream stories about Black immigrants. And there's also a lot of conversation in the immigrant rights movement, especially in the early 2000s, that pushed this language of criminalization that felt kind of anti-Black. You would hear things like, "Don't target us, we're not the real criminals," or "We're not criminals." And the insinuation for a lot of Black folks was like, well, don't target non-Black immigrants because Black people are really the criminals, right? And it wasn't necessarily condemning criminalization. It was just condemning the criminalization of certain migrants. So I always felt a disconnect in that way. And then when I got my citizenship, because of my name, I'm presuming because of my zip code, I had the experience several times, although my address didn't change, I had the experience of my name not showing up at when I went to vote on election day. And so I got into a habit of voting early because you can often vote from anywhere if you vote early, but that's not accessible to everybody. And I think that the experience of having your name show up wrong, when you're a person like myself who has two first names and a middle name and a last name, none of which are like standard American names, can be really frustrating. And when I did work on elections, supporting folks, to go out to vote in previous elections, I talked to a lot of people who had a similar experience. They would show up on election day, and mostly, Black folks in the part of Atlanta that I live and work in, who would have that experience of like, my name is spelled wrong on the roll, and so I'm being asked to vote provisionally, or my voting location changed. It's been the same voting location for the past, however many years, and all of a sudden it's changed, and I don't have a ride to get to the new location. So I think that, this is a it's a circumstance of being both a Black person in a state like Georgia, and also just being an immigrant in the same context.
0: Right, and Black immigrants have really been left out of the conversation around the, around ICE raids, around federal policing. But what we're seeing unfold now, of course, is coming on the heels of what happened in 2020, which was the response to something that has been happening from the time that, this country had policing, right? And so, what are the ways in which states, especially ones where there have been large Black immigrant populations, like Minnesota, like Maine, where the majority or a significant portion of the immigrant population is from, say, African nations or the Caribbean or other places where Black immigrants are coming to the US from, what has been the response by immigrant rights groups? How have people worked together? How have folks like you had to remind folks that and remind activists to include Black immigrants in the conversation?
1: Yeah, that's a really great question and really important. So I want to go back a little bit to around the time that I came to the US as a kid. 1999, there was a police murder of a Ghanaian man in New York City, Amadou Diallo. And I didn't know about it at the time, but I think that that story, when I think about the legacies of anti-Black violence in the US, I think about that because this is a Black immigrant man who is being targeted by the police and who was brutalized and murdered. And before we have the conversation about what is happening between ICE and Black immigrants, it's helpful to be grounded in what has been happening between all law enforcement and Black bodies. And one of the pieces that we've been working on with the May Day Strong Solidarity Schools, which we'll talk about in a little bit, is really making sure that people are grounded in a real history of these movements, our movements, and a real history of the United States. And a lot of that history points to a legacy of violence towards Black bodies. And so if we understand that history and that legacy, then it makes sense that in this current political climate, that there is a new emboldened push to target Black migrants, whether they're, like you said, African, Caribbean, whether they're in Minnesota, in New York, in Miami, in Atlanta, in our airports and other workplaces. So I wanted to like name that first because I think that when we talk about the explosion of like violent tactics that we see immigration and customs enforcement use now, we can't separate that from the ways that we've seen violence at the hands of local law enforcement over decades. Particularly as it's directed towards Black people. It's almost like Black people have been like the training grounds for the kinds of tactics that are now being deployed against all immigrants, regardless of race. So I wanted to name that and name the importance of like having political education to really ground us before we move into action. Because anti-blackness is really like, the foundation there. But something else that I will talk about is really the incredible ways that, particularly when I think about the Twin Cities and hearing a lot about the organizing that's happened there and having had the opportunity to train with some organizers from the Twin Cities and East African organizers specifically, I think that there has been a really deep investment in bringing African migrants into social movements, whether it's around housing or education, and bringing them into the labor movement, through their memberships at the memberships with unions. And I think that it's that kind of work and that kind of organization over the past several decades that has led to the kinds of responses that we saw when ICE descended upon the Twin Cities, that folks were organized because they had built one, they had built organization. A number of people were already part of organizations. And so when ICE was, at their kids' school, targeting them at their workplaces, they belonged to an organization that was prepared to respond, and they had relationships with other organizations that were ready to move and act in solidarity
0: Right.
1: with them. And so that also stands out to me. And the goal of many organizers right now is like, how do we make sure that we can build that kind of organization across the country, particularly as we continue to see Black migrants being targeted.
0: Let's talk about these solidarity schools that were organized around the country earlier this year and are now going to also be offered in terms of trainings for people around Labor Day. Tell me about the trainings you've been involved in, what they look like, and what they're training people to do.
1: Yeah, so I've had the privilege of helping to work with organizers from across the country to pull together a curriculum that folks are using to run trainings over the next 2 weeks connected to Labor Day. I think we're hoping to get hundreds of trainings and get over 1,000 people trained up in skills around like how do you organize nonviolent direct action tactics in this moment to prepare your groups to connect to respond to violence that might be coming and descending upon you, both like physical, threats that might be expected from vigilantes, but also how do you prepare yourselves to respond to the political violence of voter suppression and voter intimidation?
0: And preventing the things that maybe have been happening to you from happening, although I don't know if that
1: Absolutely,
0: can be, I mean,
1: absolutely. How do
0: right,
1: you
0: I mean,
1: do that?
0: right.
1: There are a number of really great organizations that really specialize on things like election suppression. How do we respond to it? How do we train people to like notice it on election day and coach voters to not give up their rights, to make alternative plans, and then to also respond after the election, because a lot of we are anticipating right now is some of that, voter intimidation, some of that, vigilante violence. But what also happens very commonly in places like Georgia is what I described earlier, right? People just being purged from the voting rolls, not having a backup plan for how they're going to get to a second polling site because their initial site has changed, things like that. So our training does, and for Labor Day, we really want to encourage people to like get trained up on like how do you do that? How do you anticipate the kinds of scenarios that might show up on election day and then prepare yourself to respond to that? And we're really encouraging people to think about how to do that, not as individuals, but in the collective. So if you're not already part of an organization, how do you find an organization that is doing that in your area, so that you're making a plan, and you're developing, those scenarios, not in isolation, but with other people who are also concerned and who and pull your skills and resources together. And then we also have to think about, how we even got here. So the Solidarity Schools also do a lot of good political education, and I've been really lucky to work with folks who know a lot about multiracial, multi-sector movement histories, and are able to point to examples of like how did people do this in the 70s? How did Black folks and Brown folks and Asian migrants like work in solidarity with each other in the 70s in order to address some of the issues of that day, which are not too different from what we're seeing today. That political education is very grounding, and it also helps people make sense of what's happening right now. The reality is that we are experiencing racial capitalism. We are experiencing a concentration of wealth and political power, which which is a characteristic of fascism, and it's important that people understand what that is and develop the skills to be able to research and assess that. So another module that I'm really excited for people to get their hands on is one that's all about how do you research the corporations that are benefiting from the suppression of people's political voice, that are benefiting from the exploitation of workers, that are benefiting from the surveillance that is leading to our people being put into cages and being deported to places where they have, where they we don't have the social networks and support systems that they have here. And it's important that we do that research and we understand how beyond the election, we're also able to launch the kinds of campaigns and build the kinds of coalitions that allow us to hold those corporate and political actors accountable over the next several years.
0: Right.
1: So I'm excited for that, and so far, folks can go on our website. We just had our
0: This is for
1: training
0: Midwest
1: actually.
0: Academy.
1: This is maydaystrong.org.
0: All right. Okay.
1: Yes, so Midwest Academy is one of the partners for maydaystrong.org. And so folks can go to maydaystrong.org and they can sign up to host a training if they're interested. We have a curriculum that we can share with folks. We have some organizers that can help you plan your own solidarity school. And then you can also go on there and see a map of where solidarity schools are planned and sign up to join one if you're not able to plan one yourself.
0: Well, I want to thank you so much for joining us today, and we'll post links to those to that website from our website as well. Thank you for being with us, Aimée Josiane.
1: Thank you so much for having me. I really appreciate it.
0: My guest has been Aimée Josiane Twagiru-Mukiza, who is Director of Training at Midwest Academy and the Board Co-Chair of the National Black Workers Center. I'm Sonali Kohatkar, host and executive producer of Rising Up with Sonali, an independently produced, subscriber-supported program nationally syndicated to radio stations, free speech TV, and podcast platforms.

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0: 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I'm Ian Masters, and today on this Labor Day, we'll look into a number of stories and issues in the news. We'll begin with income inequality reaching the point in this country where working Americans are fighting back against the billionaire tech bros' data centers, and some are even resorting to shooting CEOs and burning down warehouses, as in the case in Ontario, California, where before setting the blaze, the young arsonist asks plaintively, quote, "All you had to do was pay us enough to live." Joining us is Kim Phillips Fine, the Robert Gardner Kenneth T. Jackson Professor of History at Columbia University, an historian of 20th century American politics and political economy, whose interests include the history of political institutions and ideas, the history of labor and capitalism, and the history of New York City. She's the author of Fear City, New York's Fiscal Crisis, and the Rise of Austerity Politics, a finalist for the Pulitzer Prize, and Invisible Hands. Her latest book is Country of Lords, Neo-Aristocrats, Social Darwinists, Tech Utopians, and the Long Fight Against Equality in America. And we will discuss her article at the New York Times, Is This a New Era of Class Warfare? Then we'll examine the political struggle underway between the crypto and AI tech billionaires buying the current election and the bipartisan grassroots rejection of data centers and calls in Congress for the No Robot Bosses Act and the Equal Tax Act. Joining us is John Nichols, who is The Nation magazine's Washington correspondent. His books include The Fight for the Soul of the Democratic Party, The Enduring Legacy of Henry Wallace's Anti-Fascist, Anti-Racist Politics, and his latest article at The Nation we will discuss is The Fight for Serious AI Regulation Just Won a Big Victory in Massachusetts. After his primary win, Ed Markey says he's ready to take on, quote, the criminal enterprises of big tech. And on this Labor Day, we're speaking with Kim Phillips Fine, Robert Gardner, Kenneth T. Jackson Professor of History at Columbia University, and historian of the 20th century American politics and political economy, whose interests include the history of political institutions and ideas, the history of labor and capitalism, and the history of New York City. And she's the author of Fear City, New York's Fiscal Crisis and the Rise of Austerity Politics, a finalist for the Pulitzer Prize, and Invisible Hands. Her latest book is Country of Lords, Neo-Aristocrats, Social Darwinists, Tech Utopians, and the Long Fight Against Equality in America. Welcome to Background Briefing, Kim Phillips Fine.
1: Thank you for having me.
0: Well, thanks for joining us, Kim. And in spite of Jefferson's All Men Are Created Equal, do you think this country was ever an egalitarian society?
1: Well, no, of course not. The United States has never been truly an egalitarian society. But what I think is true is that there is a very strong theme of egalitarianism and a deep, really, hatred of hierarchy and inherited privilege that runs through the country's history. So this has often been in tension with the real inequalities of the society, but at least part of the kind of built into the political and ideological infrastructure of the United States is a kind of hatred of inequality, I think. So

0: that yeah this but and couldn't, what the book however the book is about the people who have tried to contest this and to assert against the egalitarian themes in the country's political culture that actually those should be rejected, those should be discarded, and instead the United States should embrace a much more that social and economic hierarchy is actually good, inevitable, positive, and should be reinforced. So the book is really about the struggle between these two poles of the country's political culture.
1: So let's talk about then the privileged, which come in many forms and have many apologists, as you discuss the natural aristocrats such as John Adams, who feared the tumult of too much democracy, the social Darwinists led by Yale professor William Graham Sumner, who blamed the poor for their own miseries, those who preached the gospel of production, including Henry Ford, who wanted an industrial hierarchy in which the best people ruled over compliant inferiors, utilitarian racists who advocated for eugenics and a racial hierarchy, meritocrats like Harvard professor Richard Herrnstein, who described an economic caste system based on intelligence in his co-authored book, The Bell Curve, and most recently, technocrats who seem to see themselves as superior because they are closest to the machinery destined to outstrip and supplant fallible, fresh, and blood humanity. Now, in the last quote there, referring, of course, to the tech bros, the techno-utopians, who really do dominate our politics. I mean, in the last cycle, Elon Musk spent about $300 million and helped elect the Republicans and Trump. In this cycle, he may spend the same amount of money. The New York Times just carried a story the other day that already in this election, that $1.2 billion has been spent, the bulk of which come from the tech bros out of crypto. Crypto, which is in effect, fake money, buying our elections. And of course, the other aspect is AI and the AI bubble. So let's start with that. Have we ever seen the concentration of wealth in terms of deploying it for political purposes?
0: Yeah, I think one thing that's very interesting about this present moment is I think that this is unusual. And one of the, the United States has always had a, that, there's been points of extreme economic inequality and hierarchy. I think you can look at the late 19th, early 20th century as another moment with the rise of industrial capitalism, the emergence of the first truly massive corporations, the rise of finance and the stock market. At that moment, that was another time when a whole new set, there was a new level of the concentration of wealth. And in another way, a different way, I think the early period of American history, the era of the slave plantation, in many ways that, there was a way in which the planter class operated. This was a class of people who were phenomenally wealthy. They dominated the economy of the United States in its early years. Their wealth rested. They were very aware that it rested upon a political basis, upon the willingness of the government to continue to accept and uphold a system of racial slavery. So in some ways, that was another class of people who were, both extraordinarily wealthy and who were very confident and aware of the need to leverage their wealth politically. However, I think this current moment, and I would say really, there are ways in which this the conditions that have made possible what we see today go back to the early 1980s. But in many ways, I think it really has accelerated over the past quarter century, both the concentration of wealth, the embrace of a set of ideas that justify the use of that wealth to influence the political process, and a sense of the extreme superiority of the very, very wealthy. A really very open willingness to totally reject any kind of egalitarian or democratic claim. I think that is different and somewhat It's just it's it's it's it, there are many reasons that have contributed to this, but I think it's a yeah, I think it's important as we look at the present situation to be aware that in many ways there's actually this is a new phenomenon, especially in the relatively recent or the past 100 years. This level of concentration of wealth and the ideas around it that justify its political use. That this is something different. So.
1: Well, indeed, one of the billionaires in this country, one of the richest, did comment on the richest man in the world, Elon Musk, who eviscerated the government with Doge. And the first thing they did was destroy U.S. soft power in the form of USAID. Bill Gates said the richest man in the world is killing the poorest children. So there is a difference here. As you point out, Andrew Carnegie had some sense of guilt about the disparity and about the anarchists killing various plutocrats and their agents, etc., including his own agent who was almost killed. So is that different? In other words, have we ever had anybody as brazen in your face as Elon Musk?
0: I think as a historian, Musk actually had I'm reluctant to say that he's completely new and different. I think you can find elements of this Musk's style of thinking in some of the other figures that I write about in the book. So actually, Henry Ford is another person who really does. A lot of people have compared Ford and Musk. They're obviously both auto manufacturers, among other things. Musk, Ford, like Musk, was kind of very contemptuous of sort of higher education, of academic elites. There's a certain kind of populist styling, even as Ford, like Musk, was quite. Ford writes in his kind of autobiography slash popular business advice book, My Life and Work. He writes that the idea that people are created equal is pure dogma. Nobody's ever really believed that, and so he's there's a really a rejection of egalitarianism. So and Ford also rather similar to Musk. Ford tries to well, Ford does buy a newspaper, uses that newspaper to put forward his own ideas and try to influence the political culture. Ford, of course, was a big part of what he was doing with the Dearborn Independent. His newspaper was advancing a set of profoundly anti-Semitic ideas about Jewish conspiracy and control. Ford is probably more than almost anybody else responsible for the promulgation of the Protocols of the Elders of Zion in the United States, the famed anti-Semitic forgery. So I think, there's a lot, there are, Musk has antecedents. And then you were mentioning Carnegie and the Gilded Age. And I think that in that moment as well, you do see both Carnegie and William Graham Sumner, who you mentioned earlier, the Yale political economist, talking about how the millionaires are the product of natural selection, how anybody who countenances empathy towards the poor is really defrauding the it's a bug in the system. I mean, not that's not their language, obviously, that's Musk, but that it's a that empathy is a flaw and is actually another way of defrauding people. So I think what is interesting about Musk is not so much that he is completely new, but the ways in which his thought draws upon, there's much in American economic, business, and political culture for someone like Musk to bring forward. And he taps into all of those things, but is doing so in a different economic and technological environment. I don't know if you've had Quinn Slobodian and Ben Tarnoff on the show, but their book Muskism is trying to draw out some of the ideas that are the constellation of ideas that Musk is putting forward and a kind of fortress mentality associated with technology that he is advancing. And I would say that's the other thing, which is has parallels certainly to the past, but is different about this current moment, is that the political control that people like Musk and Peter Thiel and others are kind of what they're doing is, kind of there's a the technology itself and the machines actually do have this political import. They involve surveillance, information, and the level, so kind of control over those has important political valences and implications for the rest of us, for everybody, and for the nature of our society. And that control is also very tightly centralized. Part of what they want to do is integrate that into the state and to prevent the state from being used to place checks upon it.
1: Well, indeed, I have spoken to Quinn Slobodin quite a few
0: Oh, good.
1: times, and also Gil Durran has got a new book out now, The Nerd Reich, and
0: Yes,
1: he
0: right. I have
1: really,
0: not read that yet. Yes.
1: I highly recommend it.
0: Yeah.
1: But just back on Carnegie, whose
0: Yes, right.
1: agent
0: That, yeah.
1: Frick was almost killed by
0: Almost assassinated,
1: a
0: yes.
1: young anarchist, Alexander
0: Yes.
1: Berkman, during the Homestead Strike. Carnegie went on to say that extreme concentration of wealth would inevitably breed social distrust. In an 1889 essay, he said, "Each caste is without sympathy with the other and ready to credit anything disparaging in regard to it. Even the poorest can be made to see that great sums gathered by some of their fellow citizens and spent for public purposes are more valuable to them than if scattered among them through the course of many years in trifling amounts." So that was a justification for the people with the money are better stewards of the money. And in terms of comparisons with Henry Ford's anti-Semitism, of course, Musk did celebrate Trump's second term victory by giving the Nazi salute
0: Yes,
1: twice,
0: I remember. Yes.
1: pretty explicitly.
0: Yeah.
1: So again, I'm troubled by the enormous amounts of money, and also some of it, particularly the crypto, which is a big part of all these data centers. There does seem to be a pushback there from ordinary folk across the political divide, whether they're Republicans or Democrats. So is that a glimmer of hope here in the sense of resistance to, because I find it absolutely extraordinary that crypto has got as far as it has. And I spoke recently with an economist who predicted the 2008 crash, and she made the point that our economy is very fragile. You've got the AI bubble and likened it to the Roaring Twenties. So I don't know whether we're there yet, but we could be there.
0: Well, I think I think it's and I think another way in which the economy resembles that of the 1920s is that's another period where you do see this concentration of wealth upwards and of income upwards, and when the economy becomes increasingly dependent on the spending of a group of people near the top of the income distribution. That's part of what happened in the 1920s, part of why the stock market crash led to the Great Depression, is that there was this, the people whose spending was really keeping the economy going in the 20s were concentrated at the top. And then when their income took a hit, so too their spending dried up, and that helped to create the conditions for the extremely long economic slide that we see afterwards. Yes, well, I actually wanted to go back briefly to Carnegie, if I could, and just to the point about, so Carnegie is an interesting figure. He is himself the child of someone who had been a political radical in Scotland prior to their emigration. He had been involved, his father had been active in the Chartist movement, which was the movement for universal manhood suffrage in Britain during those years prior to, and his family came when his father's trade was kind of being largely wiped out. His father was a weaver, I believe, and the family's income was being destroyed by the rise of industrial production of garments and cloth. So the family came, and Carnegie, however, Andrew Carnegie, kind of takes this with him into his later life, and he is quite alarmed and guilt-ridden about the level of economic polarization that he sees. Now, I do want to, one of the things, and this is part of what drives him to make the case that what the rich should really do with their fortunes is spend them on libraries, concert halls, universities. And as you kind of pointed out in that quote, in the sense that that will, also demonstrate to the working class how virtuous the wealthy are. They're not spending this money on themselves, so they're spending it on the common good. They're doing things that working class people wouldn't have been able to do if they just had higher wages. I do want to, at the same time, so this in some ways looks very different. There's this spirit about it that feels different from someone like Musk today. At the same time, and on the other hand, Carnegie was vicious towards the union at his plants, the Homestead strike, which is actually really a lockout, Homestead lockout. The company locks out the workers, trying to force them to accept lower wages and break the union, and then tries to bring in hundreds of strike breakers, Pinkertons. And that's kind of the conflict, the context for the assassination attempt on Frick's life. So I think Carnegie, it's just interesting that even in these earlier moments, the sense of anxiety, fear, and guilt did not actually temper the political attitudes and willingness to behave in a totally ruthless way. I think in the present, I mean, I think, as a historian, I'm probably less comfortable than some of the economists or others in predicting what will happen next for us. But I do think you see these parallels, and it's hard to not feel alarmed, especially because you wonder how would this society, our society today, how would it weather a profound economic crisis? What would happen? How would people respond? What types of politics would flourish in the aftermath of people really living through a period of deprivation and uncertainty, such as the depression or a depression? And it's hard not to feel troubled and anxious about that. I do think that the resistance that people are showing to data centers and the deep popular mistrust, hostility towards certain forms of artificial intelligence, towards the phenomenon of concentrated wealth that we see today, I think that that is salutary and a good thing and a sign, a cause for hope. And I would also say that in certain ways, the extremely naked and undisguised hostility to democracy and sheer anti-egalitarianism embraced by some of these figures, that it itself has so little for people to buy into that it can become the source of resistance. I think most people do not want to live in this dystopian world. Most people, I would say, have a strong sense of the, as a strong desire for connection, solidarity, and kind of self-governance over their own lives and society. And I think that involves or has within it a egalitarian sensibility, a love of equality, a recognition of equality, and a real hatred of privilege and concentrated wealth. So I think that there is a kind of a cause for hope within that.
1: So, in terms of enlightened plutocrats, if you will, like I mentioned Bill Gates, and I think he'd also include in that Warren Buffett, who warned that we were in danger of becoming a plantation economy, that compared to Musk, of course. But there's this wealth protection industry that's grown up here in this country, protecting these people. And you mentioned Indian Creek Island in Miami, also known as the billionaire bunker, which where ultra wealthy residents like Mark Zuckerberg and Jeff Bezos live. And there's only a bridge to get to it. And the bridge, of course, is heavily guarded. There are Land Rovers remodeled for the frightened rich with pepper spray guns and dog breeders who specialize in canines designed to attack intruders. You also talk a lot about Mangione, the guy that shot the so-called healthcare executive, and the rise of that. And in effect, what you say here is, let me just read a little passage at the end of your essay. Whether it leads to nihilism or solidarity, to isolate rage or collective action, by so profoundly weakening many of the institutions that once nurtured collective action, labor unions, political organizations, protest groups, our society has made itself one in which people torture warehouses. What we need is a more viable path to a better world, or at least a more equal one. So you're concerned, obviously, that the nihilism as a response to inequality plays into the hands of the plutocrats, obviously. Mm-hmm. And that there has to be more strategy. And where's the strategy going to come from?
0: Right. Well, I think there are people who, you know, in certain ways, I will take a slight historian's privilege. I don't know exactly where it will come from. But looking around today, I do think that the campaigns that are being run by the Democratic Socialists of America, both in my city, New York, and elsewhere, that this is a, it's not so much even the specifics of the program, but it's the model of trying to organize people and bring them into political life. I think at a much more local level, I think labor unions, where they are able to thrive, are serving a similar function and purpose. They give people a framework for thinking about their individual problems. They offer a set of a kind of a path to collective action. On the other hand, I think you can also see the deep. So at the Amazon warehouses in Staten Island, right near here, people voted for a union, but have been unable to reach a first contract thanks to the extreme recalcitrance of the company, which has been able to avoid settling on a first contract. And I think that this is a, you know, how can this not, how can they get away with this? How can this be allowed to endure? This is the type of situation that breeds a sense of pessimism, hopelessness, and despair. So I think, I guess I don't have a kind of a master plan or strategy. I don't think anybody really does, but I do think that the seeds of a different path forward begin with talking to people and trying to use the democratic processes that still do exist to hold on to them, to dive into them, to kind of expand them and push on them for all they are worth, even when it may, you know, even when it may make some among us uncomfortable, even if it involves giving up certain kinds of privilege and wealth ourselves, or just thinking about the kind of complicated position of the liberal billionaires that you mentioned. But even at a more local level, people, you know, in labor movements and academia, we often see this kind of thing. I think in general, it's quite important to look at, you know, to take the long view and to view to see the struggles around us and push for greater democratic participation and accountability wherever we can and at all levels. Well, but other than that, I don't think there's a single, you know, a single plan, vision, strategy. I think we have to take.
1: But just in closing, Kim, let me make a suggestion.

0: to achieve and enjoy good health, the right to adequate protection from the economic fears of old age, sickness, accident, and unemployment, the right to a good education. And then he went on to predict what's happening to our economy now and the rise of Donald Trump. He said, America's own rightful place in the world depends in large part upon how fully these and similar rights are being carried into practice for our citizens. For unless there is security here at home, there cannot be lasting peace in the world. One of the great American industrialists of our day, a man who has rendered yeoman service to his country in this crisis, recently emphasized the grave dangers of rightist reaction in this nation. All clear-thinking businessmen share this concern. Indeed, if such reaction should develop, if history were to repeat itself and we were to return to the so-called normalcy of the 1920s, then it is certain that even though we shall have conquered our enemies on the battlefields abroad, we shall have yielded to the spirit of fascism here at home. And that was in January of 1944.
1: That is beautiful. Thank you for reading and reminding us. And yes, I think there is a strategy there too, as you suggest. And I would actually just, as a last, I think going back further still in the years before the Civil War, Lincoln also describes in a speech given in one of the debates with Senator Douglas, when they were both running for, when Lincoln was challenging Douglas for the Senate seat in Illinois, Lincoln spoke at one of his rallies of the idea of belief in equality as an electric cord that might unite the nation. And I think this is at a moment when, you know, there's a movement against slavery is gaining pace and steam. And it's just, I think, thinking back to that as well and to some of the long and complicated struggle for equality in the United States, and to remember the role of, you know, that there has been a long, these conflicts are not new, and there have been political movements pushing for them for a long while that can offer insight for the present and for the future too.
0: Well, Ken Phillips-Fine, I thank you very much for joining us here today.
1: Well, thank you so much. And thank you for reading the Bill of Rights speech from 1944. That was wonderful.
0: And I've been speaking with Kim Phillips-Fine, the Robert Gardner Kenneth T. Jackson Professor of History at Columbia University, an historian of 20th century American politics and political economy, whose interests include the history of political institutions and ideas, the history of labor and capitalism, and the history of New York City. And she's the author of Fear City, New York's Fiscal Crisis and the Rise of Austerity Politics, which was a finalist for the Pulitzer Prize, and Invisible Hands. Her latest book is Country of Lords, Neo-Aristocrats, Social Darwinists, Tech Utopians, and the Long Fight Against Equality in America. We're going to take a brief station break and back examining the political struggle underway between the crypto and AI tech billionaires buying the current election and the bipartisan grassroots rejection of data centers and calls in Congress for the No Robot Bosses Act and the Equal Tax Act.

0: Welcome back. I'm Ian Masters, and this is Background Briefing, available 24/7 at backgroundbriefing.org. And on this Labor Day, we're joined by John Nichols, who is the Nation magazine's Washington correspondent. His books include The Fight for the Soul of the Democratic Party, The Enduring Legacy of Henry Wallace's Anti-Fascist, Anti-Racist Politics, and most recently, Coronavirus Criminals and Pandemic Profiteers, Accountabilities for Those Who Caused the Crisis. And his latest article at The Nation is The Fight for a Serious AI Regulation Just Won a Big Victory in Massachusetts. After his primary win, Ed Markey says he's ready to take on the criminal enterprises of big tech. Welcome to Background Briefing, John Nichols.
1: It's great to be with you, my friend.
0: Well, thanks for joining us, and happy Labor Day to you, John.
1: Well, happy Labor Day to you. One of our better days for celebrating the legacy of workers, along with May Day.
0: And you're also celebrating Markey's victory in Massachusetts, which was supposed to be a generational fight where the new was going to ease out the old, but that didn't happen.
1: Not at all. And I think it sums up something important about our politics, and that is there is absolutely no question that people want a change in the Democratic Party. And they want a fundamental change, one that really shifts the party to a more progressive position. This is coming from the base of the party. You're seeing it, you know, all over the country. It's a very genuine sentiment. May not be universal, of course. No sentiment is. But it's real big. And the interesting thing is that our media is so kind of behind the curve in covering American politics that they have imagined that this is just a generational fight, right? That younger people want a more dynamic party and that there's older folks who are standing in the way of that. And in some cases, that's exactly the case. That's true. But it's not always true. And so there was a real misread, I think, early on of the Massachusetts race, because at the end of the day, Ed Markey was aligned with the young people who want a change in the party, who want the party to be more progressive, who want the party to support a Green New Deal, you know, a huge hike in the minimum wage, strongly back labor unions, oppose the war in Iran, but also oppose U.S. policies as regards Gaza, stand up for trans youth, stand up for social and economic and racial justice. You know what I mean? That's what younger voters and a lot of older voters want. And that's where Markey was at. Moulton, on the other hand, ran as a centrist. He tried to move a little to the left, even he understood some of the dynamics. But at the end of the day, Markey swept. And I think the reason he swept is because all of these battles for the soul of the Democratic Party are far more nuanced and far more, frankly, exciting than how the media tends to cover it. And what Markey recognized is that he could go to young people, reach out to them, and they would hear him, they would listen, because young voters are paying a lot more attention to the real dynamics of our politics than apparently a lot of editors at major newspapers and, you know, hosts on cable talk shows.
0: Well, they got skin in the game, don't they, John? They got student debt. Buy a house. They can't buy a car. They're living in their parents' home. The horizons have been limited. I mean, what a crazy situation to be in a country that used to have free education only back in the 1960s and 70s here in California. Mm-hmm. The great state universities were always free.
1: And in New York.
0: And now you've got kids indentured for life, saddled with student debt before they even get a job. They have lots of reasons to be skeptical of capitalism.
1: They do, of course, and the polling shows they are. But there's also something else that I think is significant here. And, you know, when we talk about young people, we're really talking about, you know, several generations of folks now who have, you know, maybe finished college quite a long time ago and still have a lot of debt. And so this is a large portion of our society, folks who are, you know, out of college, in their working life, but still in a situation where the economy's not working for them. And there's something that is a steady reality with a lot of these voters. And again, not even just young voters, but especially a lot of young voters. And that is they're the most tech savvy generation ever to rise, right? They know technology well. They understand social media. They understand the digital experience in every way. They know how to use their phones, perhaps more than any of us should. And so when they look at an issue like AI, their reaction is, hey, I've been hit with this before. I know my way. I know how this can be abused. I know what the threats are. I also know perhaps the potential, et cetera. And so one of the fascinating things about the Markey-Moulton race was that Moulton tried to suggest that Markey was somehow out of touch because Markey didn't fret a lot about whether he was using ChatGPT or using Claude or some other app. And Moulton said, oh, this is disqualifying. You have to know exactly what your apps on your phone are. Well, I think the vast majority of voters, no matter what their age, came back from that and said, no, we're not so worried about which apps somebody has on their phone or how they talk about that. What we're worried about is whether they're capable and willing to take on the tech oligarchs, to take on the billionaire class that is trying to define our future in their own name, but not with our input, right? To effectively create a circumstance where they, these very wealthy people, make all the money they possibly could, consolidate their wealth, go from billionaires to trillionaires, and at the same time, take control of massive platforms by which we communicate, have a real definitional role in the future of our work, have a real definitional role in the future of privacy, et cetera. Well, it's not surprising that at the end of the day, voters would choose the person who is willing to take on the powerful over the person who is, griping about what app you use on your phone.
0: And Markey ran on a platform against the criminal enterprises of big oil and big tech. And he promised to tax the rich, block the bombs, and stop data centers from polluting our communities. So there's no question. And of course, in terms of his legislative efforts in the Senate, he's got a bill against AI called No Robot Bosses Act. He's also been fighting for the Equal Tax Act that would tax investment income at the same rate as ordinary labor income for individuals making more than $1 million. And the bill would limit preferential tax rates for long-term capital gains and dividends, end the stepping up basis loophole, restrict the use of the like-kind exchanges by the ultra-wealthy, and limit the pass-through deductions for high-income individuals. So, and of course, we know for people like Musk, and Trump himself, they've always lived off debt. They use their massive stock portfolio to borrow against it from banks, and then they live off that, and they live off debt, and they don't pay taxes.
1: Well, yeah, you pretty well summed it up. And what's interesting about it is that in this race in Massachusetts, Markey ran as who he is. He didn't remake himself for the race. For most of his time in Congress, he and certainly in the Senate, he has been, pretty much the leading member as regards consumer issues and especially as regards consumer technology, i.e., communications, privacy-related issues that come off that, consolidation of media, all sorts of related issues. And so this is his area of specialty. He's been on this for decades. It has often put him at odds with corporate America. It has put him at odds with the billionaire class. But, he's pretty good at it, right? He knows his way around the issues. And I don't think that you would expect the average voter to go into precise detail on every issue, right? And they may not know, the difference between, some of the different stock taxes and, investment taxes and things you just talked about. But what they do know is, or what the Massachusetts voters knew going into the election was that Ed Markey had invariably erred on the side of taxing the rich, of going after the powerful, of regulating tech giants and industries. And that's what they want. It isn't just that they want it in Massachusetts. In this country today, if you understand the dynamic that we are in, we are at a moment where literally the people who are creating these new technologies, who are creating the AI technologies, are saying, if we succeed at what we're doing, there's a pretty good chance that we're going to eliminate some very substantial number of existing jobs and also all sorts of categories of jobs. So we're going to reshape the economy in radical ways. We potentially will have huge impacts on privacy. And some of these folks who are involved with these tech companies, often whistleblowers have come out of them, say there's even the real potential that this could create a circumstance where technology sort of overwhelms human decision making and threatens the fate of the world. So this is a point at which you want individuals and institutions to stand up to the tech giants, to the powerful, and you want them to do it especially on Labor Day, because when we're talking about a dramatic shift in our economy, dramatic shift in jobs, things like that, yeah, you want to have strong unions that can say no.
0: Well, the fact that these people like Musk and Andreessen and Thiel and others are buying our politics. Musk was the biggest investor in the Republican victory, $300 million in the last cycle. He's probably going to put up an equal amount this time. The New York Times just a few days ago carried a story that said $1.2 billion has been spent so far in these midterms, and most of it's coming from the crypto and AI people. And it's particularly galling to think that crypto, which is a total scam, which is relies on these data centers to make this fake money, which is crazy. The idea that you can buy an election with fake money is beyond belief, but that's where we are.
1: Yes, it is where we are, my friend. You summed it up well. And you made an important connection there that I think people should be aware of. We have a huge debate in this country right now about data centers. And the data center debate is often framed as a dialogue about the environmental impacts of data centers, i.e. their impacts on water, on air, on communities taking up farmland in rural areas, et cetera. There's a much bigger part of it, though. The data centers power the technologies that are being developed by the different industries that want to develop those data centers. So by the nature, we're obviously focused a lot on AI because that's the game of the moment, right? That's what everybody's talking about. That's where all the billionaires are putting their money. But it's important to understand that crypto is a part of this as well. And that these data centers at the end of the day may not be as essential to the future of AI as they are to the future of crypto. Bottom line is that people have a right and responsibility to ask the first tier question, you know, do you want a data center next door to you? No, by and large, people are saying they don't want that because of everything from noise to pollution to, you know, a radical transformation of a area, of a region, all the issues that relate to that. But parallel to that, is a set of deeper questions that people also have every right and responsibility to ask. And that is, if we accept this data center, right? If we say, well, let's build this data center here. You know, folks are going to come in and spend billions of dollars. They're going to build a huge, physical spot. And they're going to employ very few people once it's actually built. And, that's what you got. Well, what extends from it? And then that's the big deal, because once this country is covered in data centers, if there's data centers, you know, in every county and they're, you know, spewing away, what are they underpinning? What are they supporting? What they're supporting is a collection of our data, right? Of our information to be used in ways that sell us, right? Now, they may sell us, in all sorts of different ways, right? You know, our information is useful because then you can turn it around and things to us. It may be useful because it helps politicians to figure out exactly how to micro-target voters. It may be useful because it figures out how to, impact our economic lives in ways where we think we're making choices, but in fact, we're not. Whatever it is, though, that shouldn't be something we rush to, right? You shouldn't rush to a situation where you, as an individual, and your data are commodified. You ought to pull the brakes. And that's why the data center fight is such a big deal, because I think a tremendous number of people are actually recognizing in that way. Yes, there are the immediate concerns, but then there are those next questions about
2: what we are giving up if, in fact, we let the tech overlords have their say.
0: Well, they commodify us and they make money out of us, but we don't get anything. I mean, it's the ultimate ripoff, the idea that you become a commodity, but you don't profit from it. Somebody else does. In fact, some guy in Silicon Valley with all these wacky ideas, you know, from the dystopian gospel of Curtis Yarvin. So, but just to touch on crypto, the lesson for crypto should be incredibly clear to everybody in this country, particularly as we approach the November elections. The Trump family have monetized the presidency. They made $1.2 billion out of crypto just last year, and that came at the expense of $4 billion that was lost by the crypto investors in World Liberty Financial. So there you have it. The Trumps get rich, and the suckers that support them and buy their garbage get fleeced. And that's a metaphor for what's happening to us all in the Trump age.
1: I think you state it pretty well. And I think, you know, the interesting thing about Donald Trump, of course, is as an individual, he didn't need new technologies to figure out how to exploit people and take advantage of them. I mean, remember, look at his entire history as a businessman. Lots of bankruptcies, lots of, you know, bad turns and products that didn't work out well, et cetera, et cetera, et cetera. And yet he always comes out on top. And of course, you know, he has figured out, and, you know, I guess shows he's relatively smart. He's figured out that one of the easiest ways to make a lot of money is to get into politics, right? And this is an indictment of both political parties. It's an indictment of a lot of our political class that people run for Congress, get in the Senate, even the presidency, and so often they come out much richer than they came in, dramatically richer than they came in. And our media never quite asks the questions about it. Our political campaigns often don't really focus on it. And this is problematic because I think future generations will look back at this time and they will say, you know, look, our politics was almost wholly corrupted, right? And yeah, there was, you know, we talk about these, you know, specific examples of political figures just somehow getting massively richer, like a King or Ken Paxton down in Texas, somebody like that, while in public office. But there's also something that goes much deeper. And that is that even if a political figure doesn't, while they're in office, become significantly wealthier, they do remain in a relatively comfortable sinecure in a political office, often because of massive infusions of money from special interests, which they then support with their votes while in the House, the Senate, or even with their policies as president. And so the whole of our campaign finance system, as well as the whole of our political ethics system, needs a huge revisiting, right? And I'm not talking about, you know, petty stuff. I'm not talking about the little stuff here. That, you know, that's very secondary. And that tends to be where a lot of the media focuses on it, you know, like side stories or little tiny things. I'm talking about literally the definition of policy in this country. And I would argue that in many cases, it's being bought. And in the 2026 campaign, we are seeing that with the arrival of crypto, AI, and also old school, you know, big oil and big ag money flowing into our campaigns.
0: Well, just in the last couple of minutes, John, it's worth noting that when Harry Truman left the White House, he and his family got into the family car, they loaded it up with their suitcases, and they drove from the White House to Independence, Missouri. And he didn't end up a millionaire or whatever, like all these other presidents since him, who built massive libraries, etc. And look at
1: if
0: Trump,
1: I can build on that for one second, I can tell you, do you know why we created the presidential pension? Why? Ultimately, it was because Harry Truman had so little money that there were folks who were afraid he was going to have to go back to work and you know, maybe do something that wasn't, you know, they didn't think was such a great thing, you know, whatever the work was or whatever. But the bottom line was there was a real discussion back, you know, in the 50s about how
2: we had to do something for former presidents because of the absurdity of the circumstance that erupted. Because you didn't just, it wasn't about taking care of these people, it wasn't make them rich or help them out. It was that you didn't want the presidency simply to be a place for wealthy men, and ultimately one hopes women, but for wealthy people to, you know, hold, because working people couldn't possibly aspire to it. And that remains our reality. It is a fundamental reality that for working people, it is hard to run for public office. And it is hard to remain ethical once you're in it. I think there are those who do, Russ Feingold and others, who we celebrate for their history. But there aren't enough of them.
0: Sure. And President Monroe died in a poorhouse. So, John, I thank you for joining us on this Labor Day. I appreciate it.
2: Well, I really hope that folks do indeed celebrate Labor Day and recognize just what an incredible role that unions play in our lives. And we're not all in unions, but increasingly polls tell us that if people have a right to join a union, then they'll do it. And one would hope that the candidates for office this year and in 2028 make the ease of union membership, the ease of joining a union, one of the highest priorities of their campaigns.
0: And again, John Nichols is the Nation magazine's Washington correspondent. His books include The Fight for the Soul of the Democratic Party, The Enduring Legacy of Henry Wallace's Anti-Fascist, Anti-Racist Politics, and most recently, Coronavirus Criminals and Pandemic Profiteers, Accountability for Those Who Caused the Crisis. And his latest article at The Nation is The Fight for Serious AI Regulation, just won a big victory in Massachusetts. After his primary win, Ed Markey says he's ready to take on the criminal enterprises of big tech. And this has been Background Briefing. I'm Ian Masters, and I'd like to thank producers Graham Fitzgibbon and Asher Price. And if you've missed any of today's program and would like to explore our vast archives, you can visit us at backgroundbriefing.org, where we'll include extended interviews searchable by topic and have made it easy for you to sign up for the daily email updates that provide links to resources, articles, and books discussed on the program. 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
1: Hey, hey, we've got a big day today, a lot in the news, which will start in just a moment.
2: It's the beginning of fall. It's downright. It was 52 degrees here this morning in Portland. You know, it's cold. Fall has arrived, as has the election season, the hardcore, serious, wild stuff. Okay, we got a lot to talk about today. I just wanted to share this one story with you. This was my daily take on Friday, and we were off on Friday, so I didn't have an opportunity to share it with you. But that was the day that Gloria Steinem died. And Gloria Steinem has been a guest on this program many times over the years. And I was always impressed by her, probably more than anything else, that she understood what power was, real power, and how to use it. She was also charismatic and brilliant. What was interesting was that the same day that she died and that hit the news, Town Hall, the right-wing website, you know, funded and supported by right-wing billionaires, published an article titled, "No, the World Would Not Be a Better Place If Women Ran It." And it opened with this paragraph, "Anyone who went through middle school, junior high, or high school knows full well the kind of nasty behavior that females are capable of." Really? I mean, this is your argument, Republicans? This is your argument? Teenage girls are cat. Have you ever met teenage boys? Anyhow, back in 1972, Louise and I got married. And one of the first things that we wanted to do was open a joint checking account and get her a credit card in her new name. And we went to the bank, and the bank guy made it very clear that anything that Louise did that had to do with money, I had to co-sign. Because women were not allowed to have credit cards in their own names unless they were co-signed by a father, a brother, a husband, an uncle, a nephew, or some other male friend or relative. That was the law. And that didn't change for a couple of years. And then, you know, we got all these changes. You know, we had Roe v. Wade, we had the women's movement, and Gloria Steinem was, you know, right in the middle of all of that. And now we've got this enormous pushback coming back down against it from guys like Elon Musk with his 14 children with God only knows how many women, or Donald Trump with his, what, 5 children with 3 women, maybe 6 children. I have to count on my fingers. I think it's 5. Who view women as objects, as, you know, arm candy or something, or people to be exploited or used rather than as human beings, as fellow human beings. I think it's just a shame. And I just wanted to point that out. And you can find the article over at HartmanReport.com. It's right there on the homepage. Trump's billionaires are proving FDR's darkest warning was right. Also, the far right in Germany proves that. Also, HHS released a report linking gender ideology to political violence. You know, we've seen this BS movie before. We'll get to that in a minute. Also, how can anyone say it's not time for the 25th Amendment? This is bonkers what Trump is doing overnight. Him and Natalie are just shoveling weird stuff out of the White House bedroom there. So we've got a lot to talk about here today. Nakedly Political. This is pretty amazing. I mean, the war on queer people that Republicans have been waging for, I guess, most of my lifetime is getting really, really

0: really ugly. Bob Kennedy's HHS put together this so-called scientific study. One of the lead authors was a guy named Colin Wright. He works for the Manhattan Institute, which is one of these right-wing billionaire-funded think tanks. And he says, I'll just read you the paragraph from The Guardian. Wright disputed that the study was an attempt to link support for trans people with political authoritarianism and violence. Though the report itself says, quote, these findings suggest that gender ideology is associated with left-wing authoritarianism and willingness to justify political violence. I mean, basically, Bob Kennedy and HHS just published a complete BS study, phony science. By the way, the law requires that any science published by our federal government must be subject to peer review. Other scientists must look it over and be able to offer their thoughts and inputs and whatnot. And that is not what happened here. This study was not peer-reviewed because it would have been destroyed through peer review. It's a complete lie to say that anybody who supports trans rights is basically a Nazi, an authoritarian. That's what they're saying. This is just nakedly political. And look at what they're doing with this kind of BS. They're blocking now the Trump administration. If you're on Medicaid or any government insurance plan, you can no longer get gender-affirming care. So if you're a trans person and you have to have, you know, a testosterone or estrogen or whatever, you know, some sort of ongoing maintenance, testosterone is most common for trans men. Good luck. You can't get it. It's not going to be paid for by Medicaid anymore. And also, it's just wrong, right? It's just wrong. It also follows attempts by the administration to limit access to gender-affirming care, including on Friday, last week, an agreement was reached between the DOJ and a New York hospital to stop offering gender-affirming care. And they are one of about 20 hospitals now that have stopped offering gender-affirming care after the Trump administration opened investigations into their administrations. All these guys have to sell is hate. Hate the brown people, hate the black people, hate the queer people, hate the women. All they have to sell is hate. It's really tragic. Meanwhile, a lot of people are really concerned about Donald Trump. I mean, he and Natalie were up late in the White House bedroom last night and the night before, just posting bonkers stuff. I mean, a U.S. flag over not just Canada and the U.S., but Canada, Greenland, Iceland, Mexico, and a whole bunch of Central American and Caribbean countries. Iceland's ambassador had to reach out and say, no, we're offended by this. Stephen Robinson, a journalist, posted, he says, any other world leader posting something like this would have to apologize before their immediate removal. I mean, three dozen bizarre online posts. Tom Nichols writes, something is very wrong with our president, and yet he still has the codes to our nuclear arsenal and is the single person who can order their reuse. One of these is an AI picture depicting Trump walking through a hellish landscape with a threatening message. Another one depicts Trump walking in Washington, D.C. alongside an army of robots and soldiers with red glowing eyes and the message, they will never sleep again. Who is they? What, liberals? I don't know. Or the robots? Another depicts Trump sitting on a black throne amid a hellish, war-torn landscape in front of giant humanoid robots. In another, he renames New Mexico to New America. The people in New Mexico are not happy. And another one shows him blowing up Karg Island, which he's afraid to do. Another one says, the moon is ours. John Jackson, political commentator and U.S. veteran, says this is not normal. It's like watching a slow motion train crash. Historians will be aghast. You've got a whole bunch of people in the political world right now I'm waiting. I haven't heard this from any Republicans, but saying, hey, it's time to invoke the 25th Amendment. Mary Trump, Donald is decompensating in real time. Just look at the insanity he's posted on social media today. By refusing to invoke the 25th Amendment, Republicans prove once again they are willing to ignore the Constitution to protect him at our expense. It's true. Any single one of these posts would have gotten any previous president, you know, impeached, basically. Or at least, you know, kick this guy out. This is just plain old flat out nuts. So, those are my opinions. What are yours? What's on your mind? How was your weekend? We'll be right back on the other side of the break with your calls. It's the place where despair is not an option. We'll be right back. Cece in Northbrook, Illinois. I hope you had a nice weekend.
1: I sure did, Tom. I showed up for work on Friday for the Tom Hartman show and found out you guys took off early. So, I got an early start myself. So it was a good weekend.
0: Good.
1: But anyway, you may have to help me with this premise, Tom. But it's, after I had the extra day, I was thinking, D.C. is a sovereign area in the United States, right? It's just under the federal government.
0: Yeah, it's a federal district,
1: right?
0: It's unique. It's not like the states.
1: Right. So the police department, the prosecutors in that area, how are they working under the president also?
0: There's both. The city has an autonomous government, and it has its own district attorney and prosecutors. And then there are also federal prosecutors who operate in D.C.
1: Okay,
0: so it depends.
1: Good.
0: You know, I mean, if you commit a street crime, you're going to be in a system that's pretty much like every other state. If you commit a federal crime, then you're, in a federal system.
1: Okay, what if I, as a regular citizen in the city, defrauded other citizens, like, some type of scheme, kickback scheme or whatever?
0: Yeah, no, white-collar, blue-collar.
1: Would I be charged by the local...
0: Yeah, it doesn't matter the kind of crime. If it's a crime under the laws of the District of Columbia, they will prosecute you for it. And their laws are not that different from the states. Or at least that's my understanding. You should fact check this, CC. I've never actually, I didn't go to law school and I never actually studied the structure of D.C. I'm broadly familiar with it. I might have some of the nuance wrong here, so fact check me on that.
1: No. That's good because you won't be able to shoot down my premise here so fast. Because what I'm thinking is that any prosecutor in D.C. can charge six people for corruption, meaning the Supreme Court. And and the reason why I bring this up is because we know that Trump only has one card and it's coming up in 60 days. It's called chaos.
0: Mm.
1: He's going to do something. We can get. And so I'm saying, why should we wait with all this track record of the Supreme Court, Donald Trump, the Congress? They have a track record. We know where this thing is heading. Why are we going to rely on hope? I'm saying charge the six people with corruption, the six judges, and let it go from there. That's what we call a constitutional crisis, because Trump, that's what his card is. He's going to create some type of constitutional crisis. My thing is, why wait?
0: Well, you're singing Christopher Armitage's song. He's not specifically about D.C., but more generally, he's been arguing for months now on this program and on his Substack newsletter, The Existentialist Republic. He's been arguing that state prosecutors, attorneys general, and, you would have the equivalent of that in D.C., should be going after these corrupt Republicans for crimes that are committed in their states. And, I agree with him. I agree with you, Cece.
1: Okay.
0: I don't know the subtleties and nuances of how it would have to play out and how it would work. And my understanding of how D.C. operates, one of the lawyers among us will probably call and set me straight. But broadly speaking, that's my understanding. But it doesn't have to be D.C. These guys are committing crimes in Texas and Oregon and, every state in the union. People are being hurt by them. Donald Trump's followers have given him over $2 billion for his crypto stuff, and he's basically put all that money in his pocket and screwed them. Most of them are left with nothing or very little. You know, the value of his crypto coins has gone from like $74 when he first issued them down to, what, 30 cents or something right now? I mean, I would think in every state of the union there are people who have been subject to fraud as a result of this guy.
1: Yes.
0: So, yeah,
1: right.
0: Go for it.
1: So we're down to a case of what we call intestinal fortitude.
0: Yes, exactly.
1: It just takes some...
0: Who's got the guts to do it?
1: We need a Fannie Lewis. We need an Alvin Bragg. We need a Letitia James times exponent.
0: Yeah, I agree.
1: And it should be, you know, right before, I'm saying right even now, create the constitutional crisis yourself. Don't wait.
0: Yeah.
1: In fact, move the judges out the way. That's my thing.
0: Yeah.
1: And by the way, Tom, one more thing. Have you heard from Mitch McConnell lately?
0: Yeah, Mitch called me just last night. We had a nice 18-minute conversation.
1: I know you're going to think I'm making this up. I know you will. But I saw him at the disco.
0: Yeah, I figured.
1: Yeah, he was sitting at
0: him and Elaine, right? Just having
1: it was
0: a good old time.
1: A lady named Candace. I mean, he was sitting at the bar with a glass of milk, and the dance floor was hot, and they were out there. It was like one of those Pulp Fiction scenes where the people just moved out the way, and Mitch was getting down. He's alive and well, Tom.
0: Don't tell Andy Beshear. I got to run, but thanks for the call.
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0: So, today's Daily Take over at HartmanReport.com. Germany's far right and Trump's billionaires are proving FDR's darkest warning was right. Germany over the weekend, well, one particular state in Germany, this is Saxony-Anhalt, basically put the heir to Hitler's Nazi party, it's now called AfD, Alternative for Deutschland, nearly into power, three votes short of a complete majority. And, you know, this AfD is basically, it's the neo-Nazi party in Germany. And this has got everybody pretty flipped out across Europe and in Germany. Their platform is very simple. Expel all the brown people from Germany, all the immigrants. Dump the EU and NATO and instead build an alliance with Putin's Russia. Tear up the tech, climate, and energy rules so the fossil fuel and tech billionaires can take over Germany's government like they are in America under Trump. I mean, pretty straightforward stuff. Just do what Putin wants, basically, and what Trump wants. In fact, J.D. Vance went over and encouraged them. Elon Musk is, may well be responsible for this. He's been promoting them like crazy on his social media sewer. And, in fact, Vladimir Putin, Elon Musk, and Donald Trump all went online immediately after this victory to congratulate these neo-Nazis. Meanwhile, this same weekend, this Labor Day weekend, Fareed Zakaria had an interesting conversation with Chrystia Freeland, Francis Fukuyama, and David French about why liberal democracy is in retreat. I thought it was an absolutely fascinating conversation. Chrystia Freeland said something that really kind of took me back. She said, the biggest threat to American democracy is China's success with capitalism. And capitalism in China has been ripping up the pavement like it never has anywhere else on Earth. I mean, we did really, really well after World War II. But China has been having, since the 70s, consistent 9% GDP growth year after year after year. That's something that just doesn't generally happen. And, what it's showing is that you don't need democracy for capitalism to work. So, and by the way, this is something that Peter Thiel has talked about. This is something that others, among our elite billionaire class have talked about. I'm convinced increasingly that these guys don't believe in democracy. They just believe in capitalism. And, in fact, if they could do away with democracy, they would. It certainly looks like. I mean, look at, Elon Musk pouring hundreds of millions of dollars into elections. You don't do that if you trust the democratic process and the voters. And that, I think, is a genuinely serious threat to American democracy. I think it's important to understand what capitalism is. People tend to talk about, well, I'm a capitalist. Well, you're a capitalist if you make your money with money. Right. I write in the article about how I've been, you know, kind of in the middle of capitalism most of my life. Louise and I have started five businesses and, you know, employed a bunch of people and all that kind of thing. But the fact of the matter is I've never been a capitalist. I never made money with money. Capitalists are people who invest capital and then make their living off that capital. And I always made my living on the sweat of my brow, basically. You know, every one of those companies I ran, or Louise ran. I mean, we took turns, basically. And so that's free enterprise. That's a different thing. But capitalism is, you know, an engine that really can generate riches. And if capitalism, see, there's two ways this can work, or three ways. Number one, capitalism can capture the state. That's what's happening here in the United States. It's what's been happening in Europe since the 1980s. It's called neoliberalism. And it's where the capitalist basically sees control of the government. That's one way. The second way is the government can control capitalism. That's what China is doing. And arguably, to a large extent, that's what Russia does. So you've got state-run capitalism or state-approved capitalism. And then the third option is that capitalism operates separately from democracy, separately from governance, and just does what it's supposed to do, which is produce prosperity. That requires capitalism to be heavily regulated so it doesn't have the power to seize the state and so that the state doesn't need to seize the capitalism. A good analogy is football. Capitalism has a goal of producing profits and prosperity. Football has a goal of producing entertainment. They're both very good at it. Now, just imagine if the NFL was taken over by Donald Trump and he said, hey, there's a new rule. Whoever gives me, whichever team gives me the most money, they can have 14 men on the field at any one time, and they can pull face masks and they can do kidney punches. No flags. Pretty soon the game would be so boring nobody would watch, right? Because, you know, the richest team that paid off Donald Trump would end up always winning. That's no fun to watch. Well, capitalism is kind of like that. I mean, you want to have rules that constrain it. And this is what China has done, by the way. When Jack Ma, the richest man in China, came out in 2020 and said that he was complaining about government regulators holding back his business, they seized his business. They killed off his IPO, Ant Group. They fined Alibaba $2.8 billion for monopolistic practices, and he vanished from the public view for months until he was rehabilitated. Now, I'm no fan of the Chinese Communist Party. I don't want state-controlled capitalism. But the point is that we've got to understand what's going on here. The capitalists, or a handful of the capitalists, seem hell-bent on taking over our government. And once they do, they will run it for their own benefit rather than for ours. And to a large extent, that is what's already happening. And that, I think, you know, I get it, that they use things like racism and homophobia and misogyny as the weapons, as the tools to get people to vote them into power. But, you know, the bottom line is that we have to be very, very careful and frankly, very wary of these people.

0: Welcome back. Picking up your calls here. What's on your mind today? Ray in Hollywood, California. Hey, Ray, what's up?
1: Oh, hi, Tom. Good morning to everyone. I have a question about something they call debtor's prison, and it was active in Europe before the American Revolution. But the laws of Virginia abolished debtor's prisons. And I wanted to ask, do you think these morbidly rich would be imprisoned if the United States kept the debtor's prison law? And I want to refer to a painting by Rembrandt. It was called The Dutch Masters. And these were the Dutch capitalists. And if you look at the expression on their face, they look guilty. And they are guilty because they weren't paying off their debts.
0: Mm. Interesting. We have outlawed debtor's prison in the United States, but we functionally still have it. Roger Marshall, who is the senator from, what, Kansas, Missouri? I forget. One of those Midwestern states, Republican. He's a physician. And he bragged about how he's a doctor, and you know they call him Doc Marshall and all that kind of stuff. He has been suing his patients like crazy for non-payment of bills. And when they fail to show up in court for their hearings, he has been getting them arrested and thrown into jail. It's the functional equivalent of debtor's prison. And so, you know, we still have that kind of a system here in the United States, Ray. It's just not quite as explicit. But, you know, this is not a good country right now to be poor in, is the bottom line. Thanks for the call, Ray. Dave in Federal Way, Washington. Hey, Dave, what's up?
2: Hey, not too much, Tom. I know the your producer, call screener, he told me that you already had the author of this book on, this Gil Duran.
0: He was on last week or the week before last.
2: Nerd Reich. Yeah, I just wanted to, with what's happened in Germany, I just wanted to give my take on that. Mm-hmm. Okay, you know, it's bad, and you highlighted everything, especially this goal to get along or maybe cooperate with Putin's Russia,
0: right.
2: You know, to cooperate with the Kremlin. Look, this is bad. In America, we have a bad problem. There's two things about the Nazis in Germany that we do not believe to this day. Number one, we have this myth that they thought they were the bad guys. They actually thought they were the good guys. The other thing is we have this myth that they weren't Christian. They were, in fact, Christian.
0: Oh,
2: and
0: heavily.
2: Yeah, heavily Christian. I mean, I'm sorry. I don't mean to offend anybody, but they just were. All right? Maybe a different form of Christianity.
0: Well,
2: but Hitler
0: even appointed Bishop Mueller as the Reichsbishop. I mean, he created basically a Nazi church. It was been utterly Christian. And Putin is a heavy promoter of Christianity.
2: Yeah, and you know, this thing with these tech billionaires and everything, they've given up on democracy, Tom.
0: Yeah.
2: And this has opened the door for guys like Trump that have territorial ambitions. Look, you know, this we're already, J.D. Vance himself has said, we are likely responsible for that missile strike on that wedding, that wedding ceremony in Syria, Iran. This is a pattern, Tom. This is a pattern I've been on top of ever since I left Afghanistan. When I left Afghanistan, right after I left, they hit a Medicine Sounds Frontier Hospital, all right, with Taliban. There's no way that was an accident.
0: Yeah.
2: This is Russia has gotten good at canceling out our electronic advantage.
0: Okay.
2: This is eventually going to lead to World War III. I'm telling you.
0: I get it, Dave, and I share your concerns. Thank you very much. Alfredo in Mountain View, California. Hey, Alfredo, what's up?
3: Hi, Tom. Nice to have you back.
0: Thank you. Nice to be back.
3: Yeah. How about the Democrats introducing articles of impeachment right now? The midterm elections are coming to expose the GOP and the Republicans, because by the Republicans supporting Donald Trump and not supporting impeachment of this guy, I think that will make many of the Trump supporters who are already mad with him even more furious and help the Democrats in the next midterm elections.
0: There are already two impeachment resolutions against Trump in the House of Representatives right now. The second of the two, I think it's H.R. 711, maybe not. Maybe my memory is playing tricks with me. But anyway, there's two of them. And one of them is pretty comprehensive. It's got six specific crimes that it lists. The other one is all around one topic. I wrote about those a couple weeks ago, so I'm sorry I don't recall all the details. But they're out there. And there's going to be more.

0: here. Sorry. Craig, what is the URL for your Substack newsletter?
1: You know, I don't have the URL type of mind, but the title I use for it is the same as one of my books, American Compromise.
0: Uh-huh. Thank you very much, American Compromise. And Craig, your most recent article here, The Bogatin Brothers and the Long Shadow of the Brainy Don. This is fascinating, and it harkens back to some of your earliest reporting on Donald Trump's connections to the Russian mafia. Tell us about it.
1: Well, absolutely. It goes back to when I first started out roughly 10 years ago, and I tried to get at the origin of Russia's ties to Donald Trump. And what I went back to 1984, and that's when a man named David Bogatin, who is brother of the guy I'm talking about today, Jacob Bogatin, went into Trump Tower. He put down $6 million in cash and bought 5 condos. And this, according to the New York State Attorney General, was laundering money through Trump real estate. And it was the beginning of a whole bunch of money laundering that eventually totaled more than $1 billion. So flash forward from 1984 to now, what is that, 42 years, and the brother, Jacob, who never really went to jail, but he was indicted over some of this stuff with the Russian mafia. There was a pump and dump stock scandal that he was part of. And he allegedly burned down his own house in Virginia for the insurance, and the fire killed one of his neighbors. So there's an arson murder charge against him that just came out now.
0: That's amazing. In other words, Donald Trump would not be as rich as he is. In fact, he'd be dead broke if he hadn't been running can you call it a criminal money laundering operation, or is this legal in the United States?
1: Well, it is sort of legal if you can't prove Donald Trump's state of mind. I mean, to prosecute him, you would have to say prove that he knew he was getting money from sex trafficking or whatever it is the mafia was doing that got him that money. And I think whatever you think of Donald Trump, he's smart enough to turn a blind eye to such things and not ask the questions that'll get him into trouble.
0: Right.
1: But it really is. What's extraordinary to me is there, you know, if you look at the whole world of money laundering, of offshore wealth, it's a universe with as much as $60 trillion in it all over the world. And that's twice the economy of the United States of America. And two of the key people in it are Vladimir Putin and Donald Trump, and a third one, lesser, was Jeffrey Epstein. So this is a very important world, and I think it gives insight into exactly who Trump is and how he got a lot of his money.
0: Yeah, it's a remarkable, remarkable story. You have kind of become an expert on all things Trump. I'm curious your take on this. I don't know if you saw Trump's little talk this morning at the Ellipse, where he was, you know, they wouldn't let him speak at Ground Zero in New York, so he held a little presser in D.C. Did you catch his statement about being carried out of the wreckage of 9/11?
1: No, I'm afraid I missed that.
0: I will read you the quote. "I was building a big building in New York, and I took the whole crew down there right after this happened. Wasn't too much we could do. We had other buildings. The United States Steel Building was creaking. I'll never forget two firemen. We thought it was coming down on top of us. And two firemen, big, strong guys. And I'm not the smallest guy in the world. They grabbed me under my arms. They had to get me out of there. They literally lifted me up. Not an easy thing to do. I'm big. They lifted me up, and they started running with me. I said, fellas, I can run myself."
1: Wow.
0: Yeah.
1: I mean, you can see in his daily posting, you can see him decompensating in real time. One of my memories of what he was doing around 9/11 when 25 years ago was he went on the air and he said, "Well, now I've got the tallest building in lower Manhattan."
0: That's right. Which wasn't true, by the way. There was another building that was, what, 15 feet taller than Trump Tower?
1: Right. Unbelievable.
0: Yeah. So do you think that he's the Washington Post in his first term documented, what, 30,000 lies that he told in office?
1: Yeah.
0: Is it your sense?

0: that he, you know, I think the thing that characterizes a pathological liar, you know, a psychiatrically pathological liar from somebody who just lies for advantage is that the pathological liar actually comes to believe his own lies, just is constantly inventing his own reality. Is that what's going on here?
1: Well, you know, I'm not a shrink of any type, but I, you know, to me, a lot of it stems from Roy Cohn, who taught him way back. You know, Roy Cohn, of course, was the dark satanic prince of the American legal world, and he was Trump's lawyer back in the 70s. And he taught Trump, deny, deny, deny, never admit anything. And I think that's one of the things you see in Trump, certainly when he talks about the 2020 presidential election. And of late, I mean, he's just been nuts. If you look at the various things he's posting on Truth Social,
0: it's extraordinary. Stuff. Him and Natalie apparently staying up late in the White House bedroom just cranking this stuff out. It's totally weird. I wanted to get to your book, Dennis Spies, Reagan, Carter, and the Secret History of the Treason That Stole the White House. It's public knowledge. I mean, you know, Ben Barnes, the former lieutenant governor of Texas, did kind of a deathbed confession for the New York Times, about a decade ago, saying that he was on that trip to Europe where they cut the deal with the Ayatollah to hold on to the hostages to screw Jimmy Carter. We have the tape recordings from 1968 of Lyndon Johnson talking to Everett Dirksen, and discussing the fact that Richard Nixon had just blown up the successful peace deal that Humphrey and Johnson had negotiated with South Vietnam just to get himself elected. So here we have two Republican presidents who basically on the historical record committed treason to become presidents. And yet the Democratic Party, I never hear any Democrats ever talk about this. You have to know that if the tables were turned, if any Democrat had ever committed that kind of a crime to become president, Republicans would never let you forget about it. It would be every other word. Do you think that there's any possibility that this and then there's, you know, in 2000 where Jeb Bush had his Catherine Harris purge 100,000 roughly black and Hispanic people from the voting rolls in Florida so that his brother could win by 537 votes. I mean, these are all crimes in my mind. Do you think that there will ever come a day when Democrats start talking about this stuff?
1: It's enormously frustrating. What you're talking about is my life's work. I've done six books on this showing how Republicans have been battling democracy. And you're right. It does go back to 1968. And that's a wonderful moment in a way, because it was after the Civil Rights Act that Lyndon Johnson had signed. And after that, you start seeing if you look at the electoral maps of every presidential election since then, the red states look, with only a few anomalies, look an awful lot like the Confederate States of America. And I think it's reawakened that. And I think there are a handful of Democrats who are aware of this kind of thing. I'm thinking of people like Jamie Raskin. But they've never had enough control of both houses to really do anything. I mean, to keep impeaching Trump when they don't have the votes in the Senate to convict is enormously frustrating. And again, I think there are a handful of people who recognize this as for what it really is. I mean, there are real echoes of the Confederacy, of the Civil War. Right. And I think people like Sheldon Whitehouse in the Senate recognizes it, and a few other people do as well.
0: Yeah, and I think, you know, I wrote a book about this, the hidden history of the American oligarchy. I don't think most people even know. Most of our history doesn't teach that the Confederacy ceased to be a democracy in the mid-1840s, early 1850s, and became a complete authoritarian state. If you spoke out against them, if you didn't vote with them, newspaper publishers were hanged. People were, you know, drove out of the state. It was just a violent fascist state by 1860, 1861, when they declared the war on the rest of us. So it's just a remarkable thing.
1: Right. We have a much darker history than we like to admit, you know.
0: Absolutely. And you're one of the great chroniclers of it, the great Craig Unger. His work, you can find him over on Substack, substack.com. Just plug in Craig Unger, it'll pop up. Or what did you say the name of it was again?
1: American Compromise.
0: American Compromise, that's right. Craig, you are doing such great work. Thank you so much for coming here and sharing it with us. Appreciate
1: Thank
0: it.
1: You, Tom. I appreciate it.
0: Yeah, great talking with you. We'll be right back.
2: This is the Tom Hartman Program.
0: We'll be right back with more of the news of the day and your calls in just a moment. Ozzy in Los Angeles. Hey, Ozzy, what's up?
3: Hello, Tom. It's the first time I talk to you. I'm a 38 years friend of KPFK in Los Angeles.
0: Oh, thank you.
3: You know, Royal Hollywood and those times.
0: Oh, yeah.
3: Wednesday nights.
0: Roy's
3: I got
0: good.
3: My
0: He's
3: knowledge mostly from KPFK. And I just want to give an idea how to improve our radio, regardless of where you are, in Los Angeles or north or south, is the audience should contact other stations. Try to get in. Like I just got in, I wait 1 hour on the line. So, and just intelligently say something that makes sense. Let's say I heard this on KPFK or sounds like truth. Anyway, I do 46 years of radio talk shows. I just call president, thank him, or complain. Mostly complain, there's no thank. And Jesse Jackson, he thanked me 12 years ago in his radio Sunday morning. My mom is the last one of the princes of Iran where the oil was, princess of a state. And if you want to remember the last prime minister of Iran, Dr. Bakhtiar, is my family. Even his father got killed by Shah's father because three brothers, one of them is mine, and a sister, Mariam, we conquered the capital city, Iran, 100 years ago, 110, and free Iran, but didn't take the kingdom. Yeah. They asked us, why don't you take a whole country as a king? General Assad said, I came to give freedom to my people, not take the kingdom. Those family I am. So I do myself 46 years because I live alone. If you have a Persian wife, you can do that. Because
0: okay.
3: She's going to hit you in the head, said your cousin is more short, more bald, but makes more money. Go make money.
0: Okay, Ozzy, I got it. Thank you very much. Vince in Wellsville, Kansas. Hey, Vince, what's on your mind today?
4: Good day. A couple of things. One, many, many years ago, I read a book called Learned Optimism.
0: Yeah, by Marty Seligman.
4: Yes, and the first chapter was about learned helplessness.
0: Mm-hmm.
4: They had a group
0: Which
4: of
0: was
4: dogs
0: his prior
4: they
0: book,
4: were
0: by the
4: experimenting
0: way.
4: With, and they were doing everything they could to keep them from achieving whatever it is that dog wanted to do. And eventually, with the barriers and the changing of schedules and priorities for feeding and all these other things, the dogs got where they couldn't do anything but lay around and wonder why they weren't doing anything else.
0: Yeah, they gave
4: and
0: up.
4: I think that with all the things that are going on in our culture right now, the assaults on voting, food insecurity, housing insecurity, wars we don't want or need, all of the assaults on the opportunities to vote, all of these things. And I wonder, are they not trying to make us feel helpless in doing anything about what's
0: going on? Oh, they absolutely are. They absolutely are. This is what fascist states always do.
4: Well, the cabinet, you know, they're all blooded followers. You know, they're not going to do anything.
0: Yeah.
4: But what does that leave for us? You know, are we learning to be helpless?
0: I think that that's the goal of the Republican Party and Donald Trump, and it's what every fascist government has always done, is try to induce a sense of helplessness on the part of its people. And I have a feeling that sense of helplessness is fading quickly as we head toward the election. Vince, thanks for the call. That was a brilliant observation. Thank you. Has the media normalized the Republicans' voter suppression right before our very eyes? This is a major story that is not a story in the media, and that's what's so wild about this. For 40 years now, I have been seeing every election year, every 2 years, you see these reports on television where there's some reporter standing out in front of a polling place where the line is stretching down the block and around the corner, going, look at how enthusiastic these people are. And what you're actually looking at, yes, of course, you're looking at enthusiastic voters, but what you're really looking at is Republican voter suppression. It is always, always, you never see these lines in white upscale neighborhoods, which is pretty much the kind of neighborhoods I've lived in most of my life. I've never had to wait more than 15 minutes to vote, ever. But if you live in a black neighborhood, if you live in a Hispanic neighborhood, if you live in a neighbor in a college town, if you live in any kind of a community where there are a lot of Democrats and your state is controlled by Republicans, there are going to be long lines. I mean, we saw it literally in black neighborhoods in Georgia. Lines ran 10 hours. In blue parts of Republican-run Florida, 4 hours. Same thing in Virginia back in the day. And it just, this is the Washington Post reporting in 2012. At 8 a.m. in Arlington, 644 people were lined up outside an apartment polling station, almost all of them late for work. And then they talk about people are just so enthusiastic. Republicans have been doing this since the 60s, where when they control the ability to determine how many polling places there are in a precinct, in a district, and how many machines are in each polling place, they know well in advance how many people to expect. And this is what Tarrant County, Texas, did just last week. In fact, I believe it was last Wednesday or Thursday. They said, okay, let's get rid of about a third of our voting, of our polling places. Why? Because Tarrant County is rapidly turning blue. And so if they cut down the number of polling places, you increase the length of the lines, and most of your blue-collar workers are paid by the hour, and they don't want to stand in line for 7 hours to vote. This is just pure and simple voter suppression. And every year it happens, or every election year it happens, and every election year the media is out there going, gee, look at the enthusiasm of these voters. My question is, when is the media going to start saying, gee, look at how successful this Republican effort to suppress the vote is in this generally Democratic district? I'm standing here in a largely black area, and the lines are 6 hours long. I'm standing here in a college town where there's a lot of Democrats voting, and the lines are 5 hours long. I mean, when are they going to start talking like this? It just blows my mind. Literally for 40 years, Republicans have been doing this, or longer. Really, you know, since the 60s, what is that, 60 years? It's a long, long time to be doing successful voter suppression. I mean, you know, Greg Palast did the math on the 2024 election. If it wasn't for Republican voter suppression, Kamala Harris would be president right now. And they're doubling down on it for this election. And Trump's whole thing with the mail-in votes, I mean, that's just the latest version of Republican voter suppression, because they know that Americans don't want more tax cuts for billionaires, more deregulation producing more sickness in our food supply, you know, less support for poor people and working class people. They know that Americans do not support the Republican agenda. And that's why Republicans either throw out fear, oh my God, the black people are coming, the queer people are coming, oh, look out, or they just make it hard to vote. It's nuts. When's our media going to wake up?

0: Davis. By the way, a big story broke in the progressive newspaper in Israel, Haaretz. And the story is, and there have been earlier reports of this as well, by the way. This is not entirely brand new. But the story is that the president of the UAE, Mohammed bin Zayed Al Nahyan, had a 45-minute conversation with Netanyahu 10 days before the October 7th attack, when, you know, Hamas came across the, you know, out of Gaza and killed like 1,200 people and raped a bunch of women and, you know, just horrible, or this horrific crime that then provoked Netanyahu to slaughter over 70,000 Palestinians and just lay waste to all of Gaza, or most of Gaza. Well, it turns out that he gave Netanyahu 10 days advance notice, and Netanyahu didn't even bother to tell his security service. This reminds me of August 6th, 2001, when the CIA, when George W. Bush took the longest vacation in presidential history. Nobody could figure out why he was unwilling to come back to Washington, D.C., until we later learned that on August 6th, a CIA officer flew down to Crawford, Texas, and told Bush that bin Laden was the title of the CIA report, bin Laden determined to strike inside the U.S., and that he was targeting, that bin Laden was targeting New York and D.C. And George Bush didn't do anything about it either. And for Netanyahu, that strike by Hamas was the biggest gift he ever had. It allowed him to engage in the mass slaughter that he's always wanted to do, the racist genocide. And for George W. Bush, whose popularity was completely in the crapper, he was viewed as an unelected or illegitimate president. He lost the election by 500,000 votes in 2000. And he only won the Electoral College because of Florida. And he only won Florida because his brother had knocked 100,000 black people off the voting rolls. And that story was starting to come out. And so when 9/11 happened, suddenly George W. Bush was the most popular president ever. Or, you know, right up there. It saved him, just like October 7th saved Netanyahu. Not to turn this into a wild conspiracy theory, but hey, those are the facts. Kathy in Green Bay, Wisconsin. Hey, Kathy, what's on your mind today?
1: Hey, Tom. I know this isn't the most important thing in the world, but the city of Green Bay does not own the Green Bay Packers.
0: I didn't think so.
1: well, you were right.
0: Yeah, I wasn't certain, Packers, though, so I didn't want to challenge the guy when he said that.
1: Yeah, well, I mean, it's a nice story, but it just isn't true.
0: Yeah.
1: Green Bay Packers is a publicly held nonprofit corporation.
0: Mm-hmm.
1: It sells shares of stock, mm-hmm. but shares don't pay any dividends. They don't appreciate in value, and they don't give the owners any equity.
0: Right. You used to get free tickets if you were a stockholder, but that's about it. They don't even do that anymore.
1: Apparently, you get some sort of voting rights, and I don't remember what that is, mm-hmm. and you get an invitation to the annual meeting every July, which is kind of a big deal.
0: Yeah.
1: We do, however, own Lambeau Field together with the stadium district, and we lease that back to the Packers.
0: I see. So the city owns that. Yeah.
1: The city of Green Bay owns that, yes.
0: Yeah. Well, thanks for setting the record straight, Kathy. I appreciate
1: it. It's fun to have a share. I'm sure mm-hmm. I don't own any shares of the Packers, but people all over the world do own it. So
0: mm-hmm.
1: it's not even just the city of Green Bay.
0: Yeah. No, I get it. Yeah. And it was started by the Meat Packers Union back in the day, right?
1: It was,
0: plus the Packers.
1: Yes.
0: Yeah, there you go.
1: Yeah, exactly. I mean, we never had a problem with the name. We were never the Braves or the Indians or anything like that. We were always the Packers.
0: Yeah, there you go. Yeah, not racists, just workers. I love it.
1: Kathy, which I think is kind of a nice thing.
0: I agree. I think it's great. Kathy, thank you. Thank you for setting the record straight. I appreciate the call. Michael in Bronx, New York. Hey, Michael, what's on your mind today?
2: Hey, Tom, good buddy. I'm nursing a back pain, but I'm okay.
0: Ouch. Been there, done that.
2: Ouch is right. It's change of weather, too. Mm. That's my main problem. Before I get into the issues with Trump, you were talking about the 2000 election and about the 537 vote count that got George W. Bush the victory. Yes, there was the purging of voters, of black voters, from Jeb Bush, the brother. But that 537 count that you mentioned was a result of Catherine Harris stopping the vote count. They were counting first the votes that were heavily Republican districts, and then they start going into counting the Democratic districts or the mixed districts before getting to the Democratic districts. George Bush's lead was shrinking drastically, and then because that Catherine Harris thought and saw that George Bush was likely to lose the election because they still have to count the Democratic districts that would overwhelmingly vote for Al Gore, that's why she stopped the count.
0: And wasn't there some question about Volusia County, which is a very Democratic county? I don't recall the details of that, Michael.
2: I don't recall the details. The only thing I know is that she stopped the count of the Democratic areas. And then
0: there was all kinds of hanky-panky. That's why the state Supreme Court ordered a recount. And then the federal Supreme Court overruled the state Supreme Court, which is a complete violation of the 10th Amendment of states' rights. Michael, thank you for the call. So what's on your mind? Rob in Apple Valley, California. Hey, Rob, what's up?
3: Hey, I would like to address Trump's little delusional fantasies, territorial fantasies about, like, taking over everything, right? You know, I find it obscene and kind of disturbing, right? So I'm looking at a map, you know, from, like, the rise and fall of the Third Reich. I got a third edition from 1960 or so. And it's like you look at Europe, and it's just like obscene how much land this guy had. And it's like Trump is—he's doing this like imaginarily, right? You know, just believing he could do this. And this is real if you look at this, you know. And it's like, I highly recommend this book. It's really disturbing.
0: Oh, it is. Know, but it's William Scherer, "The Rise and Fall of the Third Reich." It's the classic text on Hitler. And you read it now, and it's like you're reading from the newspaper. I mean, from today's newspaper.
3: Oh, yeah. Yeah, when Trump first got elected, you know, the first time, I was telling my friends, it's like, hey, now it's time to read this book. You got to check it out, you know, because this is what's happening. You know, people may or may not believe it because it hasn't happened here in the United States. You know what I mean?
0: Yeah.
3: But anyways, William Shire has another good book. I don't have the second edition, but I have the Berlin Diaries, and that's a good one, too. I haven't read them for a while.
0: Yeah, he was a war correspondent who was based over there after the war.
3: Yeah, and he got killed on an island, right? Yeah, yeah.
0: I don't recall how he ended up, but I know he was a war
3: correspondent. Yeah, I think he was on one of the Japanese islands, you know, in the Pacific. But I'm not quite certain. I'd have to look that up just to be clear.
0: I don't want to conspiracize on your show. His The Rise and Fall of the Third Reich and The Rise and Fall of Donald Trump are startlingly similar. Thank you for the call. And special thanks to Louise Harmon, Sean Taylor, Jamie Holly, Nigel Peacock, Sue Nethercutt, Patrick Hoyt, Geraldine Halbert, Ron Hartenbaum, Chase Spross, Nicholas Miller, Pat Sweeney, Jeremy Peterson, Connor Arroyo, Carna Verde, Martha Salinas, Josiah Western, Mateo Robertson, Diane Russell, and Reuben Michaels, all the fine folks who work on this program. Have a great afternoon. Be good to yourself and the folks around you. Stay safe. Get out there. Get active. Tag your it. And we'll catch up soon.
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0: hear the same old things. Welcome to the Project Censored Show on Pacifica Radio. I'm Mickey Huff with Eleanor Goldfield. Today in the first segment, we look at fairness and accuracy in reporting, FAIR, as they celebrate their 40th anniversary this fall. We're joined by FAIR founder Jeff Cohen, as well as Janine Jackson and Olivia Riggio of FAIR. We'll talk about their history, their contribution to media criticism and media literacy, and why FAIR still matters after 40 years. Later in the program, we're rejoined by media scholar Nolan Higdon, discussing his latest piece, Unmasking AI, 10 Myths Fueling the Silicon Mirage. AI systems are being deployed precipitously and often without foundational understanding from the very creators and advocates driving their adoption. Consequently, uncritically accepting corporate hype over empirical reality has resulted in widespread societal harm. To dismantle this narrative, Nolan Higdon examines 10 pervasive myths surrounding AI. Today on the Project Censored Show, FAIR at 40 and Unmasking AI Myths. Stay with us. Master thief, combine and conquer, steal a masterpiece. Open your eyes and realize what's happening. Time's running out to reach all potential fame at the table, then you're probably on the menu. We got that love of the brothers and our sisters. Welcome to the Project Censored Show on Pacifica Radio. I'm your host, Mickey Huff, with Eleanor Goldfield. Today in this segment, we celebrate FAIR at 40. The media watchdog Fairness and Accuracy in Reporting turns 40 years old this year, and they've been offering well-documented criticism of media bias and censorship since 1986. FAIR works to invigorate the First Amendment by advocating for greater diversity in the press and by scrutinizing media practices that marginalize public interest, minority, and dissenting viewpoints. Project Censored, of course, shares some of this mission with FAIR because FAIR is also an anti-censorship organization, exposing neglected news stories, defending working journalists when they're muzzled. FAIR believes that structural reform is ultimately needed to break up the dominant media conglomerates, establish independent public broadcasting, and promote strong nonprofit sources of information. Publishers of Extra, the newsletter of media criticism, and producer of the weekly radio program Counterspin, a show that brings you the news behind the headlines. In addition, FAIR's thriving email list distributes articles and action alerts to their international network of more than 20,000 activists. Today, in this segment, I am honored to welcome to the program Janine Jackson, FAIR's program director and producer, host of FAIR's syndicated weekly radio show Counterspin. Jackson is a graduate of Sarah Lawrence College and has a Master of Arts in Sociology from New School for Social Research. Janine, welcome to the program today.
1: I'm very happy to be here, Mickey.
0: And Olivia Riggio is here. She's been FAIR's administrative and fundraising director since 2021. She holds a bachelor's degree in journalism from none other than Ithaca College, where I now am in the journalism program. Olivia, welcome to the Project Censored Show.
1: Thanks for having us.
0: It's my pleasure. And Jeff Cohen returns to the Project Censored Show. Many of you in the Project Censored universe recognize Jeff as the founder of the media watch group FAIR in 1986. He co-founded the progressive activist group Roots Action in 2011. Jeff was the founding director of the Park Center for Independent Media at Ithaca College, where he was a journalism professor and where I now am. Jeff, let's start with you and go back to the roots. Mid-80s, Reagan years, on the cusp of repealing the fairness doctrine, right? About a decade before we saw, you know, a radical ramp up in conglomerates and mergers. But it had all really started in the 80s, and that's where you started Fairness and Accuracy in Reporting. Let's hear a little origin story, Jeff.
2: Yeah, well, I was living in Venice, California. I was a social activist, social justice. I did a lot of media work for progressive movements. I guess a big part of what was happening in that era, besides the mainstream media, the press corps being on bended knee for an imbecilic right-wing president, Reagan, Trump wasn't the first. There was also the media conglomeration had already begun, and the three TV networks had changed ownership. But the real issue is this is a word Janine likes, problematize. There was a lot

0: lot of activism going on. And I would speak at the beginning of FAIR when I moved to New York City and we started FAIR out of Martin Lee and Pia Gallegos' apartment. There was so much activism going on for feminism, for racial justice, for get US out of Central America, the nuclear freeze. The leaders of those groups and movements were not getting on the air. They were not on the op-ed pages. And what I would do in a room full of activists at the beginning of FAIR, I would ask people, can I see a show of hands? How many of you have ever been at a protest at a federal building? And almost all the hands go up. How many of you have ever been a protest at City Hall over racism, police brutality, whatever? Almost all the hands would go up. How many have ever been outside of corporate headquarters over labor or environmental exploitation? Most of the hands would go up. And then I'd say, all right, how many have ever been protesting? This is 1986, 78. How many have ever protested outside of a mainstream media outlet? And almost no hands would go up. That was the goal of FAIR, to teach even activists, let alone we did do a lot of broad outreach to the broad public. But even activists would grumble to their roommates or their spouses about media. Oh, they didn't cover our protests. They didn't cover this. This was so biased. People would grumble to each other. And there wasn't this idea that the media institutions are political institutions that need to be confronted, just like the federal government does, just like City Hall does, just like major corporations do, because after all, the media are owned by major corporations. So I think that's why I think FAIR was so exciting in the first few years, is we caught on fast, and immediately it became understood that you have to treat corporate media like you would any other political institution.
1: Jeff, I'm glad you shared that. And it's very interesting. It was an afterthought, even to people who were activists. FAIR certainly really pioneering, paved the way in a lot of ways for merging media analysis and activism. Project Censored was, I think, a little more on the academic side, less activist per se, and more documenting and teaching students about, critical media literacy. FAIR really merged those things and really kind of, boots on the ground kind of idea in a good way, where people could be the media. And Janine, going over to you, how long have you been with FAIR now?
2: I have been at FAIR since 1991 as an intern and 1992 as a staffer, and really illustrating that transition from a person who was concerned, quote unquote, academically with these issues, and then actually getting to get a job, which is insane. I came to FAIR through an interest in corporate crime and consumer advocacy. And at FAIR, I found a place to combine those interests. What I would add in terms of 1986 is, there have been people who are critical of journalism since there's been journalism. And what I think FAIR has encouraged, not alone, but we were in far less company in 1986 than we are now, was an understanding that the news that we see is a result not just of individual journalists being good or bad, but the introduction. And again, not just alone, but this understanding of structure and of the structures that are behind media, so that folks can see that the news media that you're looking at has to do with the ownership and the sponsorship of the news outlets that you're hearing from. Who owns the business and who writes the checks? Because it's not just a matter, which is a historical notion that we have, that individual reporters they're either brave or they're cowardice, and that's what accounts for what we see. And what I think how FAIR has moved the dial, and again, not alone, is to understand that the people who own the outlet and the people who write the checks for the outlet are going to have influence over the content that you see. To introduce the idea that this isn't about individual reporters waking up every day and deciding to tell you lies, but about a corporate climate in the newsroom, the same way there's a corporate climate in every other institution, this was something kind of new to introduce to people. You know, also this cultural idea, if you go back to 1986, that there's something called objective journalism, you know, news from nowhere. You just can read the paper and you can just assume that whoever is bringing it to you has read the world in a way that you could never possibly, and they're bringing it to you neutrally. The idea of exploding that idea was a big idea in 1986. Like I say, it's not that no one else was critical of journalism, but this idea that you need to consider the structures of media, that you need to problematize media the way you would any other industry, was very new and I think very liberating. And I will say that it was about understanding media outlets' relationship to power. Can they say things? Will they say things that powerful people don't want said and heard? The idea of introducing that as your definition of what journalism needs to do was a very new and powerful thing to happen. And I think it planted a seed for a lot of people. You know, it's been a minute since 1986, but I think it planted a seed for a lot of people that the idea of what we're trying to do is not to make the New York Times wake up and suddenly be more responsive and be better, but it's about teaching us who consume the media to bring a set of questions to every media story and outlet that we read. You know, whether it's a Substack, whether it's a print paper, you have to bring a set of questions. And I think that's, to me, that's what FAIR brought to me, is that whatever the outlet is, you as a consumer, as a media consumer, have to bring critical questions all the time. And that those questions should involve not just whether I like this journalist, but whether I understand the system in which these journalists are operating.
3: Yep. And if I could add to that too, I think.
1: Yeah, Olivia Riggio. Yeah, come in.
3: Yeah, I come from a journalism background. That's what I studied in school. And I was, at the time when I started working for FAIR, freelancing for some independent outlets. And I was in Jeff's class at Ithaca at the Park Center for Independent Media, where I, you know, learned about independent media. And I think that FAIR is a pro-journalist organization. I think a lot of times, because we are critical of the corporate press, people assume that we are, you know, always fighting journalists. But what we believe is that news media should be, in a perfect world, a core pillar of democracy. And as such, it should serve the public. It should serve people and not profit. And we're seeing a place, you know, we're seeing a space where that is becoming increasingly impossible. And I think when you're standing up for the public, you're also standing up for working journalists. You know, there's no dearth of talented reporters who are willing to dive in. It's just the system, you know, whether they will be able to do so in our existing system and whether they will, you know, be able to have a sustainable career in that as well. And I think that's, you know, a huge reason why we're here. You know, we're pro-journalist, we're pro-public, we're pro-activist, we are for everyone. And I also think that's why we rely on our community for support. It's always been this kind of symbiotic relationship. We give the public the tools to navigate the news that they're consuming.
1: I'm Mickey Huff from the Project Censored Show. Today in this segment, we are honored to celebrate with our friends and allies at Fairness and Accuracy in Reporting. FAIR celebrates its 40th anniversary this year. I'm joined by Janine Jackson, Olivia Riggio, and Jeff Cohen. We're, of course, talking about the importance of media freedom, fighting back against censorship, and as you heard Olivia Riggio saying moments ago, celebrating journalism and celebrating journalists, right? To criticize is not to tear down. It's also to build up. And that's something that FAIR has been doing for 40 years. And Jeff, we'll come to you in a minute. But Janine, I wanted to come back to you because when you were talking about the structural analysis component, this is something, of course, that FAIR, you know, has really done so well. And in my view, and especially for me, I don't want to say popularized or mainstreamed. I don't think those are the right words, but FAIR came on my radar when I was, you know, in high school. I mean, I knew about FAIR before I knew about Project Censored. Janine, you were talking about this structural thing, and I see FAIR in the long lineage, really, you know, going back to Ida Tarbell, sticking it to Standard Oil, Upton Sinclair, Brass Check, George Seldes, In Fact, of course, IF, Izzy, Stone, and, you know, the weekly that Stone had up through the 80s, influenced, of course, by Ben Bigdikian on ownership. And you, Janine, used to do a fantastic study called Fear and Favor in the Newsroom. I still use some of those columns in my classes. Can you talk just a little bit about some of that and maybe a little bit about what some of the studies that FAIR still does? And by the way, anybody out there wants to learn more, you need to go to FAIR.org, FAIR.org. Janine?
2: Well, thank you very much. You know, yeah, I mean, basically a lot of what we do is to talk about, you know, we talk about big picture, what are the structural problems that lead to these things? But I do think that it's important to illustrate for people particular examples where influence has happened. And that's been the driving force behind these Fear and Favor reports that I did and Peter Hart helped me with for many years. And they were lists of examples. And, you know, maybe we should go back to that. In some ways, the world, the landscape has changed to some degree where a particular example doesn't lift up so much when we're in the world of every day is a wildness that you can't even get your brain around, you know. But we used to talk about things like Time Magazine doing a special issue on the environment. And then they get a sole sponsor for that issue, and it's the Ford Motor Company. And I use this example, even though it's old, I use it a lot because at the time people were like, well, wait a minute. Time Magazine, this news magazine, is going to do an issue on what we should care about, environmental issues. They're going to label it, here's what you need to care about in terms of the environment. And then their sole sponsor, which is a big get for a media outlet to get a sole sponsor who's going to take buy all the ads in your issue, is Ford Motor Company. The telling point of this is that when a Time Magazine editor was asked, what are you doing? He laughed. Like literally laughed and said, well, of course, we're not going to talk about pollution, about car pollution. Ford Motor Company is our sponsor. And he said, you don't run stories about airline crashes next to your ads from airline companies. You know, and it's like, don't you get it, dummies? You know, like we don't talk about things that our sponsors don't want us to talk about. Well, that's both fear and favor. Right? The joke's on us is the point. Everybody who's savvy in the journalism industry knows that you don't get ahead by telling that kind of story. You know, you could get in on another meeting if you tell that kind of story, and you can justify it all as being journalistically valuable. But again, the joke's on us, the media consumers, because we think journalists are looking at the world and deciding what is important to tell us about and telling us that and letting the chips fall where they may. And what the Fear and Favor reports do, which are really basically what FAIR is trying to do all day, every day, is to say there are other influences. Even if reporters don't tell you about them, there are other influences that are telling reporters, it'd be good for you if you do this, it'd be bad for you if you do that. And that affects what our vision of the world, of what's happening, of who's important, who's not important, who should speak, who shouldn't speak. That's all being influenced by forces that are off the page.
1: Which, again, reminds me of A.J. Liebling quipped in 1960 in The New Yorker, the best way to guarantee freedom of the press is to own one. And now we have the seven wealthiest people in the world, all billionaires, are all somehow miraculously media moguls. Wonder if there's a connection between those. The bending the knee, the ABC, CBS, they're all capitulating. I mean, Free Press even has a media capitulation index. There's so much of it going on these days. Jeff, given, you know, you all been in this for quite a while, what are some of the challenges we're facing now that, you know, FAIR is celebrating its 40th year? tell us a little bit about what do you see maybe as a couple of the bigger challenges we have, but let's also wind up on some of the, there's a lot of great things going on. Olivia mentioned earlier, and, you know, come back to you all. What are some of the challenges? What do they look like now? Why do we still need FAIR? And what's the hope for the future? Jeff Cohen.
0: Yeah, I would agree that the corporate mainstream media is even worse and more concentrated in fewer billionaire hands than it was when we started FAIR 40 years ago. The good news is there are social justice movements that are growing. And when social justice movements are growing is usually when there's a freak out among the corporate elite, which includes the corporate media elite. So, I go to FAIR.org and I see articles about Medicare for All, for example. It's constantly in the mainstream media. There's a huge movement for Medicare for All. It's been going for decades, perhaps never been stronger. And you hear in the mainstream media that this is an unpopular or radical position, but they don't even look at their own polls that show it's actually the majority position, no matter how you phrase the question. And then there's this, FAIR has this new article about the abolish ICE being portrayed in mainstream media as either far left or radical. And there's a recent poll from the economist YouGov that found 50% of the public strongly or somewhat believes ICE should be abolished, and only 39% believe strongly or somewhat that it should not be abolished. In other words, it's the majority position. You would not know that if you get your news from the New York Times or Time Magazine or the TV networks. So I think the importance of FAIR is uplifting independent media and countering the biases of the mainstream, especially when social justice movements are growing. So from the beginning, in 1986, FAIR was allied with these various social movements like the Central America Solidarity Movement. It still is, and it's still needed. And thankfully, these social justice movements are growing, and they're being misframed, mislabeled, censored. They rarely speak for themselves in the mainstream media, but they're often characterized and mischaracterized by mainstream media.
1: Olivia, what are some things you're hopeful about moving forward with FAIR? And then we'll wrap things with Janine.
3: I think FAIR as a vehicle to inform the public and give the public tools, media literacy tools. And, you know, we work to make all of our work accessible to all. So regardless of where you're living or how much you already know about corporate media or about the news, our resources are available for high schoolers, for all the way up to scholars and working journalists. And like Jeff was saying, social movements are growing. These ideas are popular. I also want to add, first, since we were talking about climate change, there's a group that we work with called Covering Climate Now that trains journalists on how to report responsibly on climate change. And they have a project called the 89% Project, raising awareness for the fact that globally, 89% of people are A, concerned about climate change, and B, believe their governments should be doing more about it. And they're calling this the silent majority. And I think there's a lot of silent majorities, like we were just talking about. These ideas are popular. Like we were saying before, we believe that media should reflect the needs and realities of the public. As a result, it should be reflecting these majorities, and it's not. But I think that what I'm seeing is the desire is there, and the awareness that something is wrong with the media is there. And I think FAIR and other groups like it offer a place for people to come together and say, okay, we know something is wrong. let's talk about it. I think that's what makes me hopeful. I think people know something's up and they want a place to go. And that's what we provide.
1: Well, FAIR.org is certainly a place to go. Janine Jackson.
2: Our basic media literacy questions have always been, when you look at a news article, who's speaking, who's not getting to speak, who is being paraphrased but not speaking in their own voice? Where's the passive voice? Where am I hearing things have been done, but I'm not hearing about who did them and who they were affected by? when we're talking about historical issues, when do they start the clock? When do we get to hear from? And then who is an unreliable source, like the Pentagon? Who is next tomorrow going to be presented as a reliable source? These are all the same questions that we've been asking and that we have to ask all the time. I would emphasize a new one, which is just, is this outlet, is this story that I'm reading encouraging the acceptance of the unacceptable? Is it calling for me to swallow something that I know is a horrible thing that's happening? And how is it doing that? Who is that unacceptable going to affect? If it's not me, where can I listen to the people who are on the sharp edge of it right now, where they get to speak? So, you know, I'm going to fight news media until I can't, but I will always say there is not a substitute for informing yourself independently as a human being. I don't care how much you love the outlet or how much you love the Substack, you have to read more than one. And fighting fascism means girding yourself against the ideas that are designed to persuade, if not you, your neighbors. And that means not having just outrage and anger and sorrow, but counterexamples, working alternatives to offer to show a way forward. So what I would say is don't stop reading major media. Don't stop reading all the media to see what the folks you're going to talk to are going to be parroting. But you have to support independent media that have a different bottom line, different people that they are answerable to, and a different relationship to power. And that means debate will mean something real and something more than the debate that the currently powerful players want us to have.
1: Could not agree more. Janine Jackson, go ahead, Jeff. You want to?
0: No, I just want to say that for people listening to Project Censored Show anywhere near New York City, we're celebrating the 40th anniversary of FAIR in Brooklyn on September 15th. And at FAIR.org, you can learn all about that celebration.
2: Absolutely.
1: Absolutely. Jeff Cohen, Janine Jackson, Olivia Reggio, thank you so much, not just for joining us on the Project Censored Show today, but thank you so much for the legacy of fairness and accuracy in reporting. And again, it's just been an honor and a privilege to have you all on here. I'm looking forward to another many decades of fairness and accuracy in reporting, and I hope to see you all in New York City in September. Thanks again for everything that you do.
2: Thank you, Maggie.
1: That was my conversation with Jeff Cohen, Janine Jackson, and Olivia Reggio, celebrating Fairness and Accuracy in Reporting's 40th anniversary. Next up on the program, we're rejoined by media scholar Nolan Higdon, Unmasking AI, 10 Myths Fueling the Silicon Mirage. Stay tuned. Welcome to the Project Censored Show on Pacifica Radio. I'm Mickey Huff with Eleanor Goldfield. Today on the program, in this segment, I am rejoined by media scholar and author Nolan Higdon. Today in this segment, Unmasking AI, 10 Myths Fueling the Silicon Mirage. Nolan Higdon is no stranger to the Project Censored audience. He's an author, political analyst, a media research fellow at the Park School for Independent Media at Ithaca College, and Merrill College faculty, fellow, and lecturer in the Education Department at the University of California, Santa Cruz. Nolan's work focuses on the intersections of politics, media, technology, and education. A prominent voice in media criticism, he's a columnist for the Gaslight Gazette on Substack, co-host of the Disinfo Detox podcast, co-host of Just Ask the Press, a KTVU political analyst and national judge for Project Censored, as well as author and co-author of numerous books in the media studies field. Nolan Higdon, welcome back to the Project Censored show today.
4: What's up, Mickey, and what's up, Project Censored universe? 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
1: Nolan, it's always great to catch up with you, and we usually do so once every couple of months because you've always got a lot to say and you give us a lot to think about. You just submitted a manuscript over at Rutledge on critical AI literacies, but of course you're writing about this stuff ongoing and in real time, which, by the way, still isn't fast enough, is it, for the things that are developed, or at least the way that the hype shows the development of artificial intelligence and all of its alleged myriad uses. You write in your new piece, Unmasking AI, 10 Myths Fueling the Silicon Mirage, AI has memory and humans have consequences. AI can be wrong and stay exactly the same, a person can't. This was a headline from Psychology Today. Can you talk a little bit more about this? And let's start breaking down. Can you talk a little bit more about this? And let's start breaking down some of the hype around AI.

0: Well, at the same time, there were a lot of folks who had, I think, substantive questions or critiques or fears, but largely were either sidelined by the techno-utopians as being kind of like out of touch, old way of thinking, or a lot of folks sidelined themselves. They thought if they buried their head in the sand long enough, AI would just simply disappear. And I think we've lost a lot of critical years as a result of that, and, you know, 4 or 5 years now, where the techno-utopians have dominated the conversation. And so oftentimes, it's not even that I'm necessarily disagreeing with people on AI when I'm talking to them. I'm point by point going down and proving them wrong. Their assertions are wrong. So it's not necessarily disagree that their just conclusion is based on falsehoods. And so I call them these kind of 10 myths that the industry has perpetuated, convinced the public of, and the public, you know, too much of the public, I think, is really supportive of AI doing things AI is never going to be able to do. And that's why I wrote this piece to kind of clear that up.
1: So I want to get into some of the details. And of course, we likely won't get to all of them in this segment. However, you can read more at nolanhigdon.substack.com. This is Nolan's Gaslight Gazette, which is also linked at parkindymedia.org. Let's just run through a couple of the myths, and then I want to go back, and then you can start breaking these down and threading them together. But just to give our audience an idea, sort of the list of the things that you've cataloged here. The first myth is that AI is intelligent. The second, AI makes humans more intelligent. We'll have something to say about that. The third myth is that AI is an objective learner. Another, AI can produce knowledge. The AI industry is profitable. AI is saving companies money. The US is running away with the AI race. Myth 8 is corporate AI is compatible with democracy. Tech lords understand and control AI. That's a whopping myth at number 9, and you round it out with AI does not need human oversight. Oh my, indeed, this is a book, but in the article here, Nolan, let's just start in the beginning. Artificial intelligence, indeed, intelligence that's artificial. And, you know, you and I as educators like to say in the classroom, like you mentioned, let's not bury our head in the sand about things around AI, but let's also cultivate and develop RI, or real intelligence, or human intelligence, or critical thinking skills, Nolan Higdon.
0: Yeah, intelligence is one of these concepts that I think every human thinks they understand. You know, they think they can, say, talk to another person and determine whether or not that other person is, quote unquote, intelligent. But really, despite, you know, seemingly centuries of research and conversation, we really don't have an agreed upon definition of what intelligence is. Certainly in the last 50 or so years, we've increasingly drawn the conclusion that people have multiple intelligences. You know, one area in particular is like emotional intelligence. But again, we haven't really drawn a robust conclusion. And as a result, when they say artificial intelligence, it's not clear how they're creating an artificial version of something we can't define. But even if they could, the current AI systems are really what we call large language models. They're quick-moving algorithms, quick as compared to previous algorithms, quick-moving algorithms with massive data sets that can make quick statistical determinations. That's not intelligence. Even the industry admits that. That's why they sort of changed the language. What's artificial intelligence today is large language models. AI systems were ever as intelligent as humans, they'd call them artificial general intelligence. And if AI systems were ever more intelligent than humans, they'd be artificial superintelligence. But all that rests on this idea of how to define intelligence. And, you know, historically, defining intelligence has had severe negative impacts on human beings. Generally, people in power and with privilege narrowly define intelligence to who they are, their worldview. That is to say, there's a lot of sociological biases according to race, according to gender, according to ethnicity, culture, and what we define as being intelligent. And the danger there is when you define someone as unintelligent, you can justify doing terrible things to them, you know, giving them poor jobs, not giving them social services. We've seen this over and over again. And there's a lot of researchers of big tech, like Anita Sage-Chan being one of the most interesting, I think, young and up and coming scholars. She points out that how they're trying to develop intelligence today is largely from that kind of eugenicist lineage, where basically you take narrow factors to define someone as intelligence that adhere to current power structures. And that's what big tech is you know, threatening to do right now, as they define intelligence very narrowly. And this is scary because we know those in big tech really buy into a eugenicist logic. A lot of the folks they're inspired by, like Carl Schmitt, are eugenicists. And they've shaped their worldview, which is that they are the most intelligent. They're creating the systems

0: that are going to be more efficient, improve mankind. And so human-led systems like democracy should really get out of the way and allow these big tech brainiacs to create algorithms to manage our world for us. And so that's kind of how the intelligence is not just a false sort of PR problem. It also is masking a very dangerous ideology inside big tech, which I go into a lot.
1: You referenced the Nazi legal scholar Carl Schmitt, an influence on people like Curtis Yarvin, Peter Thiel, and of course, Alex Karp, another one of those.
0: From Palantir. And just real quick, a lot of these guys emerged out of the industry together, like Peter Thiel, Elon, Karp. They were all part of the so-called PayPal mafia, which was this like kind of hyper-masculine male group in big tech that really thought you should just move fast, break things, stay up all night on drugs, do massive investments. And that's kind of the culture of the place as well, is that they're the intelligent ones, and things like democracy and regulatory systems just get in the way of what they view as progress.
1: Well, Thiel has said so out loud, that we should have a technocratic CEO sort of governing a corporate state, you know, which is, of course, very fascist sounding. Maybe it's just fascist. It doesn't need to sound it. It could just be it. We like to dance around some of those darker terms instead of just coming out and being direct about it. But I mean, you know, again, the old axiom, when someone shows you who they are, you should believe them. And these people have actually gone out of their way recently. I mean, they've been doing this for 15 years or more, some of them going way back with Thiel and others. You know, it goes back a ways in tech, but their influence, and even some of these characters have said, I believe Thiel said, well, we're going to have to get the public hooked on the technology because they're never going to go for the ideology. You know, and this is, again, what you're warning against. And again, we see a lot of resistance now to AI data centers. People are catching on right to left in local communities about the dangers that these pose and the problems with it. So there are some people maybe waking up to the fact that the technology isn't the be all end all, or maybe it is end all. But, you know, let's get back a little bit to, you know, the myth that it's making us more intelligent, you know, because this is what we're told, is like, it's inevitable. It's coming. It's going to be better for us. It's going to create jobs. Well, this isn't true. It's not really going to create jobs. It doesn't make us more intelligent. That's one of the key things. And I've heard people in higher education talking about how it's an amazing tool. It makes us smarter and better. And look, a lot of the studies that have come out just in the last half year to a year clearly indicate the opposite, that the more students rely on AI, their critical thinking skills decline, their writing and cognitive skills across the board are declining. Can you talk a little bit about that, Nolan Higdon? Because that's very significant, that people are actually seeking out a tool that might be making them dumber and being advertised under false pretenses.
0: Yeah, I think it's here important to know, because you also brought up the kind of jobs question about this, that the profitability of so-called AI is a gamble right now. It's not a guarantee. And the gamble is that these folks in Silicon Valley think they're going to be able to collect enough data, and they use the word train, which I have a problem with, but train these AI systems to learn, another term I have a problem with, train these AI systems to learn at a level that's going to be comparable to humans somewhere in the near future, as near as like 2029, 2030. OpenAI thinks they're going to be $115 billion in the hole by 2029, when this thing should start turning around. And about 95% of companies that pilot AI see those pilots fail. It's actually cheaper to keep people on board. AI is, you know, deleting some jobs as a result of that, but it's hard to tell what jobs AI is deleting and which ones are just simply because we may be in an economic downturn and AI is the excuse. AI is creating some new jobs, but often it's low-paying jobs to keep up the myth that AI is working. So, for example, if AI makes a mistake, low-paid humans are then sent in there to figure out if it was a mistake, how it should have done what it did. So it's creating kind of these low-paying jobs to keep the myth alive that AI is worth continuously investing in. And that's kind of the big, big gamble.
1: Certainly the PR sector, the big Silicon Valley PR sector, I mean, that's where they're dumping tons of money to promote this.
0: Yeah. And if anybody watched like the Super Bowl, for example, which everyone knows, like the massive day of advertising, I mean, just dominated by AI all day. It was AI ads throughout the Super Bowl. But, it, you know, in the meantime, as you pointed out, studies are starting to come out to show that the PR that's behind a lot of those justifications just simply isn't bearing out. It's not making people smarter. And there's a couple of reasons why this is. One is that this is why I said I have a problem with the industry using the term training and learning. AI, these companies keep saying like, well, we'll just train the AI system, it'll learn. And a lot of us as humans think like, oh, you train for something and then you master it and then you can do it, right? Well, you can never master everything that humans know, have discovered, or will discover, because humans are always discovering new things. So you're always going to be training and updating it. Just think about like slang terms you use today that you didn't use 15 years ago. The AI system is going to have that programmed into it, what they call learning. So you're always going to have to be adding more data. So that means you're always going to be collecting more data. That means more surveillance. That means we're going to be processing more data. That's more data centers. So to keep this facade going, we have to dramatically expand a lot of the problems we're already seeing. Secondly, what LLMs do best is they produce a statistical outcome based on the way they're trained, or as I would say, engineered, and the data that's put into them. So if they have an incomplete or a biased data set, that's going to reflect in what's generated. If the system is designed in a biased way, which all of them are, it's going to reflect that. So famously, for example, Elon Musk's Grok AI, yeah, he said it's too woke. And then within like a week, it was calling itself Mecha Hitler, and it was telling people about this white genocide in South Africa that never existed. So when people go to it, they don't realize they're getting that bias information. But then there's what it does to you cognitively. And this gets back to your point about how you've heard all these people in education and why, I mean, I just think it's the most unintelligent thing to do. You know, we find that when people use AI, it becomes so convenient that they start to use it more and more. This is called cognitive offloading, where instead of thinking for themselves or writing something down for themselves, they just have AI do it. And over time, their intellectual skills atrophy. And this becomes particularly problematic in places like education, because the students are writing things like essays. And you and I know that like the essay itself is not really the learning. It's the process of writing the essay that is the learning for students. So the essay itself is almost immaterial to the process of creating the essay. Well, when you outsource that to AI, what we find is humans increasingly think they know much more than they actually do when they use AI. They don't retain it is the accurate way of saying it. And so we have people who are, you know, maybe exploring difficult topics and complex topics and maybe even producing interesting content from AI, but they're not actually learning it. And so it passes off this AI slop that is then, you know, the stuff that's AI generated is then used to train the next generation of AI. And the studies show this is what gets AI more and more homogenized. As AI keeps producing content that's then used to train AI, they use the example of like a photocopier. If you photocopy an image over and over and over again, it gets less and less sharp. You can see less and less. Yeah. That's what happens with AI. It just gets less and less valuable.
1: It's a Dunning-Kruger generator.
0: Yes.
1: I'd like to remind our listeners, you're tuned to the Project Censored Show on Pacifica Radio. I'm Mickey Huff, and we're speaking with media scholar Nolan Higdon about his recent piece on the Gaslight Gazette, Unmasking AI, 10 Myths Fueling the Silicon Mirage. We're talking about those very myths, but one of the other details that you point out and that, you know, I'm always interested in is how many errors that AI seems to produce that it confidently passes off as truth or as fact. And you mentioned the BBC that was running an experiment that showed that there were 45% inaccurate statements, something of that nature. The other one that really comes to that, just this was just recently, you and I are talking on August 19th. Within the last couple of days, Prism News shut down a network of more than, this is not to be confused with our friends at Prism Reports, which is a real newsroom run by people of color. This is called Prism News. It shut down a network of more than 200 AI-generated local news sites. They called it, quote, an initial experiment. Nolan, why was it that they were shut down?
0: Well, these LLM systems, again, make statistical predictions, and they can't predict like a news story. You can't tell what's going to happen in the news. And so it's really unhelpful when they summarize news stories. They get them wrong about 45% of the time. They're unable to accurately depict what occurred. But also, these statistical models don't just get things wrong. They fabricate information as well. And this is a really dangerous problem because they statistically go off, you know, what they expect the next word to be. And sometimes that doesn't comport with what reality is. They call these hallucinations, but, you know, Cory Doctorow will he's in my head right now saying, this is not a hallucination. This is the statistical limitations. And folks like Gary Smith, who wrote The AI Delusion, always pointed this out. He said, this is why you have new versions of like ChatGPT and Gemini coming out, because they're so far from intelligent. They can't do the things they reportedly are said to do. That's why they have a new version. And this gets back to the conversation I was having about how they constantly need to be updated. They're never going to be trained. They're never going to learn. These things are never going to be intelligent through this model.
1: So Nolan, specifically, you know, when we look at this Prism News, they were using AI. This is an Israeli company, and it was used to allegedly fill news deserts and used artificial intelligence to aggregate news from local outlets. That was the idea that was behind it. And what we've discovered, of course, is it was producing false headlines, fake stories. And we're seeing this in journalism. Journalism schools are also now grappling with what to do with AI. And, you know, a lot of prominent programs are encouraging the use of AI. From my angle, I'm more about slamming on the brakes, you know, and we're seeing more and more people coming forward and admitting that, AI helped produce that report. We're seeing in Congress AI being used for bills that are just riddled with errors and mistakes and fabrications that you just mentioned were hallucinations. But those aren't bugs, they're features. They're products of flawed technology and development. And as much as they try to, quote, fix these kinds of things, it's as if we're just digging ourselves deeper into a hole that we'll never get out of. I mean, what's the perfect model look like? You mentioned garbage in, garbage out. The AI is now also being used to generate stories to promote propaganda or Hasbara in the Israeli-Gaza war. I mean, it's being wildly weaponized, all the while it's being sold to the public as a panacea, even though it can't possibly create solutions for the problems it's in real time furthering, creating, really growing exponentially, almost like by the day or by the week. So Nolan, maybe you can talk a little more about some of the significant problems and dangers that are associated with this as it relates to some of the other myths on your list.
0: Yeah, let's start with the Prism case there. So look, the reason why this is dangerous, not just because it's creating fake narratives, although of course that is dangerous, but the Institution for Social and Policy Studies at Yale University did a study that said that AI-generated local news is more convincing to audiences than actual local news. So this isn't just a false content issue, it's persuasive false content. And that's part of a large set of broader problems. Look, AI has made scamming people a lot more effective. Just imagine if you have a child out there, if your child calls and says, you know, they're being held ransom and they need X amount of dollars sent. Most people will probably send it if they have the opportunity. But guess what? AI can model your child's voice very quickly and very easily. We see this in election campaigns. People are using the voice of their opponent in false calls. Also, if you've gotten, like, I know this as someone who's in the media, I'm sure this happens to you, Mickey. I know it happens to a lot of other folks. You get email messages of people who seem to be very familiar with your work, who want to ask, you know, will you write an op-ed? Will you come to an interview? Will you do this? And they're basically just trying to get any labor out of you to get the sunken cost fallacy, where you start working with them, you begin to trust them and maybe give up money or content. But it's really convincing stuff. They know you really well because AI has done a deep internet scrape of who you are. So, I mean, there's so many problems like that. There's also threats to our cybersecurity twofold. People like to talk about one side, but one side is that these AI systems, some of them are really effective at finding loopholes in security systems. The other one is AI, again, makes mistakes, doesn't get things right. People are letting AI bots create their platforms, create their cybersecurity systems, which are full of all sorts of holes that other AI systems can find. So there's all kinds of problems. But back to your question was, okay, so yeah, what to do about it? You know, years ago, we talked about just simply media literacy, and I think that's certainly needed, a critical AI literacy at the individual rate. But a lot of the old tricks are not going to work, because if you get one of those emails from a scammer, usually they've replicated the picture, the name, close to the email address. So you may look up the person and they might exist.
1: I've received several. Yeah. I know you have.
0: Yeah, these are common things, right? So it needs to go more in depth than that. People need to accept the fact that at best AI can give you maybe Wikipedia, meaning like it's a place to start and a place where you have to fact check it. Usually Wikipedia is probably better. So that's kind of at the individual level. At the larger regulatory level, look, AI just should not be deployed everywhere. That's one thing. We need to start saying where it should be and where it cannot be deployed, not just in terms of the environment, but also in terms of personal security and just to create a robust social society. And then secondarily, and this goes back 30 friggin' years, the people in big tech need to start being held accountable for the systems they create. You know, right now we have a series of lawsuits over the last year where companies like Meta and Google and TikTok and others have settled out of court or lost for basically admitting that they knowingly created platform systems that were negative to the mental and physical health, particularly of young people, but all users.
1: Yes.
0: Look, you and I have talked about that for freaking 20 some odd years. But now the regulatory state catches up. Like, you know, when we were the tinfoil hat anti-tech people, right? Now the regulatory system starts to get up. My thing is, like, and even people who I'm not very close to, like Jonathan Haidt, have agreed with me on this. We got to react now. Like, now. Like, don't let another 20 years of experiment on another generation of young people go forward. We got to react now.
1: It's what you just said is profound and significant and far-reaching. It's mental health, it's addiction, it's declining cognitive skills, it's declining social and emotional intelligence. We're seeing it across the spectrum in classrooms across the country, and of course in society at large, and on what we refer to more as anti-social media. I mean, there's a lot of toxic communication patterns that go on, and of course half of what's going on the internet is generated by bots, the dead internet theory. I mean, in other words, it's really panned out to be the dystopia that we were warning about 10 and 15 years ago from our tinfoil hats, you know, studios. But I mean, I would argue that it wasn't about tinfoil. It was simply about critical thinking and also historical thinking, given that you and I are both historians. And I know that I sound like a broken record on this, like you do. Without understanding past development and the history of how technology develops, who develops it, to what end, to what purpose, and how it impacts democratic participation in society. I mean, the writings have been on the wall for eons. This is technology that's unveiled by the wealthy, that's utilized by the wealthy to control populations, to pacify populations, to distract populations, to surveil populations, whether we go back to the slave codes or what's happening now. You know, Christian Parenti, son of political scientist Michael Parenti, wrote The Soft Cage on surveillance years ago.
0: Like 2004. It was like 2004.
1: Yeah, exactly. I was writing about it from the slave codes all the way up through the Patriot Act and talking about how technologies developed in ways to keep populations of quote unquote undesirables in line. And this technology is being used exactly this way across the world. We've seen people at Oracle bragging about how their technology helped target Palestinians and people in Gaza. We had Omar Zaza write a whole book about it, Terms of Servitude, that we co-published at the Censored Press and Seven Stories Press, that outlines how this technology is being used. Past is prologue. History matters. We know IBM helped Hitler and the Nazis track the Jews to more efficiently send them to death camps. Did I say death camps? I meant patriotic re-education camps. But as you write in your conclusion in Unmasking AI, you know, critical media literacy is really part of the solution, and openly talking about these things, not just like you, and I'm very much a fan of the fact that you say you can't ignore it. You can't just pretend it isn't there. That's going to make it worse. We have to face it head on and talk about it and catch up to the people that are already, you know, leaps and bounds ahead of us in the tech sector. And we play catch up. It reminds me of Ron Suskind, who was quoting Karl Rove at the time, basically talking about journalists just going to be stenographers keeping up with people in power. The people in power make the history. The journalists record the history. And meanwhile, you know, the authoritarianism marches on, and we, the petty consumers of that culture, are just left with the scraps. Nolan Higdon, what's the hope for us?
0: Well, I think one of the hopeful signs in writing the book, I framed it this way, was the protests I saw at commencement speeches in the 2026 graduating class. Look, usually young people are the earliest adopters of technology. They're usually some of the greatest defenders and techno-utopians of it. And it's usually older generations who are kind of hand-wringing, right? That's not what happened here. Younger people are very frustrated. They are very angry with AI. I think news media has done a poor job of reducing that to anxiety over jobs. And I don't mean to reduce economic anxiety. That's a real thing. And I understand why young people would be upset about AI with that. Look, I think it's because they're using it and they know it's stupid. I think they know it can't do their job for them. I think they have more knowledge of its limits, and that's why they're frustrated. So they're like, really, you're going to give X my job, my relationship, whatever, over to this thing? Like, it's stupid. So I think that's some hope that I see. I think there's also a lot of hope in the data center protests. It's rural, it's urban, it's left, it's right, it's center, it's young, it's old. I mean, it's got it all. I think it's, to me, it really is the biggest encapsulation of all the problems that people have had with big tech are these data centers. It draws everyone in. And so I don't know, really hearken to see that. I'm hearken the fact that politicians are now out there on the campaign trail and have to answer for it. And look, the best thing you're going to get out of a politician is to slowly, you know, kind of walk back. We're seeing that from a lot of Democrats right now, Kathy Hochul. even Shapiro, a lot of 2028 hopefuls are talking bad about data centers. Those, to me, are all areas of hope. I mean, that's the people pressuring those in power to make some changes. Also, OpenAI recently announced going to put safeguards on. Look, I'm not an idiot. These safeguards never work. They never actually guard people. But the fact that they feel like they have to announce safeguards says you're getting to them. That's the point. So those are the areas of hope that I see that I think are out there. And you know, to your point about the demystification of it, you know, those voices just need to continue, need to push back, especially if you're a student in school. Like, push back against the teachers, push back against the institution. These are developed to be place of human intelligence. They're not here to train big tech tools. And I think reminding the faculty and the staff and the administration that work there of that is really something students will be well served to do.
1: Absolutely. Media scholar Nolan Higdon, the great prescription here, of course, is that we need more critical media literacy education. We need more independent voices and scholars speaking out about these things. We're facing, you know, again, pretty powerful forces coming out of Silicon Valley, and they're working with across the spectrum in corporate America and with corporate media. So we need to do whatever we can. Media scholar Nolan Higdon, author most recently of the article at the Gaslight Gazette, Unmasking AI, 10 Myths Fueling the Silicon Mirage. Nolan, thanks as ever for joining us today on the Project Censored Show.
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2: 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Got the skies looking ominous. So the ocean burned bright with waves full of poison. 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

0: Welcome to Counterspin, your weekly look behind the headlines. I'm Janine Jackson. This week on Counterspin, no humor intended, listening to this show might make you a domestic terrorist. Yes, the Trump White House is trying to get anyone who speaks publicly or co-signs silently against their plans or policies a terrorist. That for sure means anyone who signs up on lists in support of outlets like this one that make that dissent a core concern. At a time when we're being told that speaking out in criticism of those in power is a crime, we need news media that do more than just narrate that nightmare. That's not what we have. So as the net widens, which side are you on? Samara Arabi is the Associate Director of Political Education and Research at the Center for Constitutional Rights. He wrote recently about how Trump is employing counterterrorism as an effort to target anyone who dissents at all in the face of the things they're doing, or in their language, the left. We'll talk with him, but first, we'll take a look back at some recent press. Tayshia Fortune was found hanging from a tree in Mississippi in August. Her family say they think she was unlikely to take her own life, but they don't think it was a racist crime. It comes in a context, though, of a rising number of public hangings of Black people that so far seem to have evoked little mainstream media concern. As reported by Stephanie Gadlin of the Chicago Crusader, quote, the pattern of Black Americans found hanging in public, ruled suicides before autopsies are complete, and disputed by families who say investigations were rushed, extends well beyond Mississippi. In 2026 alone, Juliana Umba Nzida, 16, a Congolese immigrant, was found hanging on church grounds in Charlotte, North Carolina, ruled a suicide in 3 days with no autopsy performed. Tonea Nicole Miller, 27, was found dead near a Miami park on Juneteenth weekend. Justice Kai James, 21, was found hanging at Turner Job Corps in Albany, Georgia, close quote. Gadlin and others like EmeraldBook.org cite A Crimson Record, a report released by the civil rights organization Julian that documents more than 70 suspected modern-day lynchings across southern states between 2000 and 2025, with lynching not referring solely to hangings. The report isn't a conclusion. It's a calling out of a recurring pattern of systemic neglect, wherein local coroners prematurely close cases as suicides without comprehensive investigations. And it's a callback to Ida B. Wells's 1895, A Red Record, tabulated statistics and alleged causes of lynching in the United States. That's the first statistical analysis of lynching in the U.S. Released as a pamphlet in Chicago, Wells' work showed that fewer than a third of the victims had ever been even accused of rape, which was the primary justification that white mobs used for the killings. In the case of Tayshia Fortune, civil rights advocate Bernice King cautioned against a rush to judgment, but added, quote, we also cannot dismiss the fear and painful history these circumstances evoke for Black communities, especially in Mississippi. That history makes transparency, thoroughness, and truth essential, close quote. In related news, corporate media are covering the suicide of Pierre Damas Bell, a 20-year-old Haitian man, a recent high school graduate, a member of his school's junior ROTC, with plans to attend Wright State University in Ohio. The young man walked into traffic last week, despondent over having to wear an ankle bracelet because he was a Haitian immigrant, And the Trump administration and the Supreme Court determined that he, along with more than 350,000 other Haitian immigrants, should lose their temporary protected status and be tracked like animals everywhere they go. On a social media account, Bell posted, quote, "I came to this country to pursue my education. I didn't come here to commit a crime or hurt anyone. Yet now I'm walking through the streets of the United States with a GPS monitor on my leg, carrying a feeling of shame and humiliation that I never imagined I would experience." Close quote. ABC says the Trump administration has sent two deportation flights to Haiti since it ended TPS for Haitians as part of its ongoing immigration crackdown. I would note that both deportation and immigration refer to legal processes whose definitions are not being met by the kidnappings and disappearances that we're now witnessing. ABC ends its online report with a note about what to do if you're struggling with thoughts of suicide. Nothing on what to do if you're struggling with your country's rapid descent into wide-scale racist criminality. In related news, the Center for American Progress released a look at a leaked Department of the Interior database that shows how the Trump administration is working to erase Black, Indigenous, and other marginalized people from public lands and public history. Executive Order 14253, Restoring Truth and Sanity to American History, the center says, is unsurprisingly not about advancing liberty, prosperity, and human flourishing, as its verbiage suggests, but instead a coordinated campaign to determine whose history is worth telling and who belongs in America. The leaked database includes data from 171 parks where exhibits were flagged for removal or revision. That's about a third of the national park system's 433 official units. That's an undercount because it doesn't include things like the rainbow flag removed from Stonewall National Monument. It does include media, including signage, exhibits, waysides, books, podcasts, scripts, information handouts, maps, and activity booklets for children. A federal judge, as of this summer, has blocked the National Park Service from removing or revising additional exhibits at parks around the country. Lynchings of Black and brown people, lethal impacts of targeting Black and brown people, efforts to erase Black and brown people from history. It's not that corporate news outlets are utterly failing to acknowledge this news. What they aren't doing is relating it. 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The upcoming remembrance of September 11th, 2001 will pull a lot of strings. For New Yorkers, it's a memory of a nightmarish day, full of sirens and empty streets, followed by months of foul-smelling air, posters on lampposts asking about missing loved ones, solidarity around folks who went to work, and the workers who risked and gave their lives to save them. And for media watchers, it's the ominous introduction of the term war on terror, which we knew would turn on its head the statement that we saw posted everywhere here: our grief is not a cry for war. How can a country wage war on a concept? Why isn't this a crime for which perpetrators can be found and engaged? But it was clear that the war on terror, which for a minute reporters kept in quotation marks, would morph into an all-encompassing explanation and excuse that, as Lyndon Johnson said approvingly of the Gulf of Tonkin resolution, was like grandma's nightshirt because it covered everything. So here we are. For those just waking up, today's troubles seem new, and in some ways they are. But understanding the roots of what we're seeing now is part of fighting the branches, if you will, growing into every aspect of our lives. Samer Arabi is the Associate Director of Political Education and Research at the Center for Constitutional Rights. He's author of the recent piece on CCR's blog titled, "Trump is Turning Counterterrorism into an International Campaign Against the Left." He joins us now by phone from here in town. Welcome to Counterspin, Samer Arabi.
1: Thank you. Great to be here.
0: Well, your piece is focused on the recently unveiled document labeled United States Counterterrorism Strategy. I want to ask you briefly before we get into it, how real is this? You know, we know not to overlook plans. Project 2025 should teach us that. But we also know that people will say, well, this is a wish list. It isn't law and it isn't legal, so worry about something else. What is the state of reality, if that's not too weird a question, of this document?
1: I don't think that's too weird of a question at all. I mean, what is the state of reality is probably the thing all of us have been asking ourselves for a few years now. And I think the comparison to Project 2025 is very apt, where I think when it was first published, there was an attempt to minimize the possibility of what this could mean. You know, we sort of, I think, have a predisposition towards assuming that things will kind of go along at the status quo. Mm-hmm. And that turned out not to be the case. And that's certainly not the case here. You know, this latest counterterrorism strategy document by the Trump administration is only one of many, and a number have come down the pipe just in the past year, all of which have really drastically expanded who the United States government perceives as the quote-unquote enemy and what they feel entitled to be able to do. You know, it's not for nothing that Trump himself, in the foreword to the counterterrorism strategy document, closes it by saying, "We will find you and we will kill you," referring to people that the Trump administration considers to be, in their words, anti-American, radically pro-transgender or anarchist. You know, these are labels that could mean absolutely anything and could apply to anybody. And I think we should be really, really concerned about what that means for all of us.
0: Right. And so here's my big question, because listeners to Counterspin might have an ideology, because they listen to Counterspin, they might have an ideology that could be called anti-American, you know. So what is it calling for, and why does the language matter so much?
1: Sure. And, you know, this is actually a point that we made in that blog post as well, that anyone who's reading the blog at the Center for Constitutional Rights is themselves probably within this kind of extremely broad remit. And I think that just goes to show that, you know, this is really a campaign not against advocates of political violence or people trying to kind of overthrow the existing system, but rather the entire left. And the left as perceived from people that are situated on the far, far right. And frankly, I don't think it's even limited to the left, right? I mean, it's a sort of broad attack against anyone who questions the authority of this very small group of people. The thing that undergirds that is this idea that the existing system is threatened by an amorphous and terrifying other, right? In quotes, this like other that can't really be defined, that can't be whittled down to a particular group of people espousing one particular ideology or any particular strategy or plan, but rather it's everywhere. It's omnipresent. It's everyone and it's no one. It's everywhere and it's nowhere. And as a result of that, the government can do anything, right? It doesn't need due process. It doesn't need warrants. It doesn't need, you know, permission to spy on people, to surveil them, to follow their every movement, to detain them, to question them, to access their personal documents, to deport them. And we've been seeing that happening. And we've been seeing both for U.S. citizens and non-U.S. citizens, the ways in which this continues to expand outwards to encompass an ever-growing set of violent activities from the United States government against these people. the overwhelming, we're talking 99.999% of whom have done absolutely nothing, literally nothing at all. And the ones, you know, who have been accused of things, including, you know, this Prairie Land case in Texas just a couple months ago, where a protester was charged with terrorism for moving a box of magazines from one area of a protest to another, shows you, I think, how far this has gone. And one of the things that we try to highlight in this piece is that, you know, it's easy to sort of point the finger at the Trump administration as being the sort of aberration that's going to do things like this. But what is really happening is he's following in a long line of, as you said, a set of parameters and a set of operating procedures that were put in place after 9/11. And this is something that George W. Bush expanded, that Obama expanded after him, that Trump expanded after him, that Biden expanded after Trump won. And now Trump is, you know, metastasizing this into a whole new level.
0: Let me ask you first, the vagueness, the amorphousness of who the target is and could be, that part's very murky.
1: Mm-hmm.
0: What they say they can do about those people is real explicit, you know, and is real violent. That's the other piece of it that we need to understand. Yeah, what are they saying is acceptable to do once they have labeled someone a terrorist?
1: Yeah, I think, you know, even that is somewhat vague,
0: mm-hmm.
1: because it does encompass a lot of powers that aren't necessarily specifically delineated, but
0: right.
1: rather just opened up for the opportunity for people to do. But nevertheless, I think it basically situates people outside of the law. And I think that's the thing that is the most scary, right? That, like, we have built this whole system, you know, however flawed, and obviously the system is deeply flawed as it is with or without terrorism designations, but a whole system where there are rights to due process, right to a, you know, trial by jury of your peers, right to your privacy, right to freedom of expression and freedom of religion. And these terrorism designations, and this is something, again, we talk about in the piece and in the sort of broader campaign that CCR is currently conducting in what we say dismantle this entire counterterrorism framework, because we believe it really can't be reformed or fixed.
0: Right.
1: But what this counterterrorism framework does is it situates people outside of those protections and outside of those rights. And this isn't a bug, it's a feature, right? Like, it was specifically designed to do this. The idea here is that, you know, like, oh, we can't use traditional safeguards and we can't respect traditional human rights because these people are so dangerous. But that danger is never defined, right? Those people are never defined. And as a result, the danger actually comes from, and this is the great irony here, right? The very people who are saying, we need to take these rights away so that we can keep you safe, are the ones who have made us all less safe, right? No one is safer now as a result of the national security state, quote unquote. No one is safer as a result of these, like, fraud counterterrorism systems. On the contrary, you know, if anything, people are more radicalized. They're more upset with the way that the government is conducting itself. And the government has lost legitimacy and the capability that it would need to actually build a functioning social contract. And so we end up in a situation where everyone is worse off, with the exception of a very small group of very powerful people who are controlling the levers of this sort of, like, authoritarian system.
0: The response to the question of what can they do is they can do anything because they have left the door open. And
1: exactly,
0: you can get the vibe from Trump's quote, we will find you and we will kill you. I can't say it clearer than that. Well, this feels a little redundant, but there was a sort of 70s mantra, don't seek beauty, find beauty. And I was thinking of that lately because the Trump administration isn't seeking, quote unquote, terrorists, if by that we generously mean people who have actual plans to cause harm to innocent people in service of a cause that could and should be pursued through nonviolent means. They're redefining terms in order to generate people that fit that category. And it wouldn't work if the category had not been manufactured and then accepted. And that kind of brings us back to September 11th, 2001, where Like I said, journalists used to say war on terror in quotes because they knew that it didn't mean anything in particular. That's long been taken out of quotation marks as though it has some concrete, specific meaning. And that was a loss.
1: Yeah, a devastating loss, you know, and even I would say, you know, when the Obama administration came in, there was a sort of understanding that the war on terror was this kind of, you know, monstrosity. But instead of dismantling these unconstitutional powers, what they did instead was they renamed it, right? It became Global Overseas Contingency Operations or whatever.
0: Right.
1: You know, Guantanamo stayed open, the extraordinary powers stayed in place. And as a result, instead of this being a singular moment tied to the George W. Bush presidency, it became a hallmark of the executive branch and its ability to sort of operate in this unconstrained way. And it continues to unravel, right? With every passing administration, it just grows and grows. And that's because with this undefined threat, you can expand it however you want. Again, you know, we're seeing the Trump quote of, we will find you and we will kill you, is a terrifying one. And we should remember that it was Obama that was drone striking U.S. citizens overseas,
0: right,
1: with absolutely no permission to do something like that. And so this door has been progressively opened further and further. And we really deeply believe that if we can't stop it and we can't wind it back, it will continue to do so regardless of who's in office in 2028.
0: It's so important to understand the history and to understand that not every bad thing started with Trump. We can't fix things if we believe that way, because when Trump leaves office, I'm just going to pause around that, everything's not going to go away. You know, it's not going to disappear with this one man. And I think that's important for us to understand. But I wish media would underscore that by having a longer timeline when they talk about this set of issues.
1: Absolutely. Yeah. A lot of the issues that CCR confronts are structural and systemic. And it's our work to sort of make sure that people have the conditions that they need in order to live with respect and dignity, regardless of who is in office. Right. And I think there's a crassness to the Trump administration, obviously, and maybe a certain extension of a lot of these violations of human rights and the international order. But he's not alone in that. And there are broad structural systemic things that need to be addressed. And CCR is really trying to stand at the forefront of doing them.
0: Well, I'll ask you finally, I found exactly one major media story, and I may have missed some, certainly, but I found one story on Laura Berlin. USA Today reported that a woman who the headline made clear was a mom runs a website. She built an interactive map showing which companies where are profiting from ICE contracts. Who's flying the rounded up people to prison in El Salvador? Who's running the detention centers where people are being hidden away and disappeared? And which politicians are getting money from those ICE contractors? It led some, like Citizens Bank, to break off some contractual relationships, you know, and she was using publicly available data.
1: Mm-hmm.
0: This led Homeland Security to label her website a domestic terrorism threat, you know, and I'm guessing a far left terrorist. We were talking about language, FLT, by the way, if you're making t-shirts, far left terrorist is a new term. But she's using publicly available data to call attention to harms inflicted by the state. And that seems to be what makes it terrorism. And my question is, how do reporters not see that that puts all of them in the crosshairs if they're doing their job? You know, so finally, your thoughts about news media, what they could be doing, what they should be doing, what they aren't doing around this set of issues.
1: Sure. And I think you're pointing to a really critical issue in terms of safeguarding our democracy, which is, of course, the concentration of ownership of media and the continued consolidation of traditional media sources under fewer and fewer hands. And the way that has itself become really tied to the state, you know, it's CBS, Paramount, all of the sort of connections to the Trump administration at this point is not lost on anyone, I think. And we're now seeing those things work together in tandem, where just this past week, I think, there were accusations that Mark Ruffalo is both anti-Semitic and supporter of terrorism, right? Basically still using that label because he questioned a media merger. It was about the Paramount acquisition. And again, I think you're seeing that exact same thing being used. And at the end of the day, if the media is accountable to the state and not to the citizens of that state, we're seeing a sort of mirror of what this underlying terrorism laws are doing too, which is it's no longer about a threat to everyday U.S. citizens or people who reside in this country. It's a threat to the national security apparatus that itself is considered to be the thing that needs to be attacked and prosecuted. And so it's a real danger to us all. And I think it really speaks to the need for independent media and for folks to get information sources outside of things that are so highly corporately consolidated, which is hard, but important.
0: Thank you very much for that. We've been speaking with Samer Arabi. He's Associate Director of Political Education and Research at the Center for Constitutional Rights. And you can find the piece that we've been talking about on their site, ccr-justice.org. Samer Arabi, thank you so much for joining us this week on Counterspin.
1: Thank you. It was such a pleasure.
0: And that's it for Counterspin for this week. Counterspin is produced by FAIR, the National Media Watch Group based in New York. 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The show is engineered by Alex Noyes. I'm Janine Jackson. Thank you very much for listening to Counterspin.

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